soldier number one in the first round doing something called Never Be the Same Again. Please welcome King Kenzie.

Wow! Calypsonian number two in the first round. The arranger, Eddie Prince Jubri. The writer, Paul Lewis. And let me put in that honorable Paul Lewis. The name of the song is Cry of Justice. Carnival City. Cry of Injustice. That's it. Cry of Injustice. Please welcome Garnet Silk Thompson. Silk.

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Please welcome on stage, Maddie.

So we've had 3 so far, 7 more to come. Calypsonia number 4 in the first round. Arranger, Taboo, and Dark Man. Writer, Taboo. The name of his song is Harvest of War. Harvest of War. Festival Village, Carnival City. Make some noise for

0: Calypsonia number 5 in the first round. Arranger, Michael Hilton. Writer, Jester Steve Weeks. Carnival City, doing something called Deliverance. Please welcome on stage Jester Steve Iceman Weeks. Iceman. Deliverance.
1: Hallelujah. Hallelujah. Oh God, oh God, oh God of my salvation, whom shall I fear? 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Oh God, deliverance, oh God. 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Its ills, oh God, are so much. Oh, rete beshaya. Good evening, church. Good evening, church. Good evening, church. Hallelujah. The scripture reading is taken from Psalms 50, verses 15. Here beginneth the word of God. And call upon me in the time of trouble, I will deliver you. Amen. Montserrat, is deliverance time. 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Amen. 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Yeah. It will happen. 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

0: Amen. 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Thank you. Thank you. Next Sunday's meeting is prayer meeting. God bless you. Bring your offering.
1: Boy, that was Iceman doing something called deliverance. We're now into California number 6. We're getting there. Crowd look good, boy. Yeah, don't forget, halftime, the young ladies are going to come. Those that are here for the show tomorrow night. Let me tell you about their song, good. All of them are powerful, powerful. Good to have them here. All right, so let's rock and roll, Lord Lake. Calypsonia number 6. Arranger.
2: Arranger.
1: Cecil Sepiki Lake. Writer, Herman Francis. The name of the song is I Didn't Get the Memo. I Didn't Get the Memo. Carnival City, please welcome Herman Cupid Francis. Cupid.

said, California number 7. Kimani Kernan is his name. You know him as Proclaimer. Make some noise, Proclaimer. No regrets.

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1: Wow.
2: From a junior Calypsonian into a senior Calypsonian, that was Proclaimer. Woo! Are you here for money, Bank of Monserrat? And I could bet you that I take out my $500. Ken, we going to Kojo Head? But what my money is? Calypsonian number 8. Arranger, Roland Strokes Richards. Writer, Sylvina Candy Malone. Name of the song is Listen to the Children's Cry. Listen to the Children's Cry. Carnival City, make some noise for Candy.

episode number 9. Arranger, Lord Cecil Sipiki Lake. Writer, Sipiki. Name of the song is Stop Messing with Mother Earth. His name is, what are you writing him? Baptist Wallace. Baptist Wallace. Welcome on stage, Baptist. Baptist. Stop messing with Mother Earth.

Here we go. Final Calypsonium. The arranger, Keith Roy. The voice, Mawson. Writer, Keith Roy. The voice, Mawson. Name of the song is Hard Like a Diamond. Carnival City, here he comes, the defending champion, The Voice, Hard Like a Diamond.

beautiful audience. You know something? It's a pleasure that I'm not in this competition tonight. What you say? Because this competition is somebody going to be weeping and mourning. It's going to be gnashing of teeth. You see them guys behind there? Boy, if you see how they're trembling out there, I don't have no stress. No stress at all. Unfortunately, I couldn't be part of the competition, so I'm waiting until next year. And because of my travel plans coming down from England, I was unable to meet the competition for the elimination deadline. So I'm here now. I'm going to do you the second song quickly. This one is called The Virus. Remember, it has no thing at all to do with coronavirus, eh? Listen good to the song. Let's go. You got a cue? We're just giving the band a break so they can get themselves recharged and come back. You got a one, CPK?

0: Jagged. Enjoy the show, man. Thank you.
1: All right, judges, we're good. Carnival City, are you ready for the second round? Music in your music. Who gets them, take them. Calypsonian number one in the second round. Doing something called Jumpy Dance. Jumpy Dance. Carnival City, welcome Proclaimer. Proclaimer. Jumpy Dance.

What a way to start the second half. Give Proclaim a big round of applause, everybody. Yeah, man. That is what it's all about. Each one help one. Calypsonia number two. We're staying in Kojo Head. We are staying in Kojo Head. The name of the song is No Confidence. Here comes Silk to do. No Confidence.

0: Wow. What a start to the second round. Silk, show me some love, everybody.
1: Yeah, boy.
0: Steve Weeks, doing something called Far Behind. Far Behind. Carnival City, put your hands together. Welcome, Iceman. Iceman.
2: Mr. Premier, in terms of the roadmap that your government is working with FCD on, a roadmap for growth, can you give us an idea as to where you are in terms of completing such, or on a timeline when you'll be able to present that to Parliament or to the public?
3: Madam Speaker, a roadmap is a strategic approach towards development, which gives you a guide as to where you want to get from point A to point B over a period of time. We have started the process, Madam Speaker. I'm not in a position to say where we are. We are working on it, and once it's completed, Madam Speaker, we will share that information with the public.
4: Mr. Premier, I'm disappointed with that answer. The country is so far behind, and you're telling me that after 3 years into your administration, you do not have a roadmap for Montserrat. Shame on you, Mr. Premier.
5: This is the cry of the people. As we search, have shown that we are too far behind.

Calypso number 4. Back to Coach Red. Arranger, Roland Richards. Writer, Sylvina Malone. The name of the song is Open Your Eyes. Open Your Eyes. Please welcome Candy to do Open Your Eyes.

0: nation. We don't need to lose this nation. 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
1: Candy, please welcome on stage to do Children of the 60s, Cupid, to do Children of the 60s.

Some call her Carnival. Others simply Festival. But tonight I come with an attitude to

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You saw it? 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Ready, judges? And they ready, let's rock and roll. Because we're down to Calypsonian number 6. Arranger, Dark Man, writer, Kelvin Dubry. Name of the song is Cries of the Land. Cries of the Land. Give it up for Tabu. Go ahead. Give it up for Tabu. 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

did something called what? Cries of the Land. We are ready for Calypsonian number 7. The Arranger, Eddie Prince Dubry, written by Roland Kenzie Johnson. You little shot fella. You little shot fella. Carnival City, are you ready for Kenzie to do Short Fella?

0: So we're going to go back into Salem. Arranger, Lord Cecil Sepeke Lake. Written by Lord Lake.
1: What?
0: The tool. The tool. Anybody here from Salem? Anybody from Salem? Anybody know who got a tool in Salem? Maddy is up next to do the tool. 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

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Yes. Judges, pay attention. I don't want you to get it wrong. 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

0: Of course, it affects mood of people. They feel that the war is becoming closer and closer to them. They feel the impact.
1: Police in Peru say a small plane with 13 people on board has crashed in the Nazca Desert in the south of the country. More details from Peter Bowes.
2: Police at the scene said there were no survivors given the severity of the crash. Images posted on social media appear to show the smouldering wreckage of the aircraft about 240 kilometres south of Lima. There's no immediate indication of what caused the crash, and the nationalities of the passengers on board have not been released. Dozens of small aircraft operate in the area, carrying mainly foreign visitors over the Nazca Lines, a World Heritage Site famous for its ancient geoglyphs, vast figures etched into the desert.
1: There's tight security in place for elections in Pakistan-administered Kashmir, a week after at least four people died in the first round of voting. Demonstrators called for the abolition of seats reserved for refugees who'd migrated to Pakistan from Indian-administered Kashmir decades ago. Uma Nangiana reports.
3: The first round of elections in Mirpur division a week ago was marred by violence and low voter turnout. Protesters had been calling for the reserved seats to be abolished, arguing representatives should live in the region. At least four people were killed in separate incidents in two different districts on election day, and later when security forces cracked down on protesters in Mirpur city. The situation remains tense in Muzaffarabad as protests continue in many cities across the region.
1: President Donald Trump has announced that he's cancelled planned strikes against Iran. In a post on his Truth Social platform, he said he was holding off at the request of Iran and other Middle Eastern countries, provided a deal was quickly reached. Such a deal would include the immediate opening of the Strait of Hormuz. Iran's foreign minister warned earlier against what he called adventurous action by the United States. This is the world news from the BBC. The interim Venezuelan government and the opposition say they'll hold face-to-face talks next week aimed at an eventual political transition. The head of the National Assembly, Jorge Rodriguez, said the talks would include assistance for the victims of the recent earthquake, political rights, and what he called the reinforcement of democracy. Hungary's Prime Minister, Peter Modjor, says the country is shutting down its only nuclear plant because of a drought. It's the first time in 40 years that the Pax power plant has been shut down completely. Klitsia Sala has this report.
4: Like much of Europe, Hungary has seen very low rainfall and high temperatures for much of the summer. This has been a major test of the country's energy resilience. With the Danube falling to its lowest level in 30 years, its waters cannot be used to cool the Pax nuclear power plant, which produces almost half of Hungary's electricity. On Thursday, the Prime Minister warned this could trigger an energy crisis and urged Hungarians to limit energy consumption at peak times. Environmental NGOs argue that Hungary must transition to renewable energy that isn't vulnerable to climate change.
1: Lawmakers from Japan's ruling party have set up a group that will regulate trading cards, including popular anime franchises like Pokemon and Yu-Gi-Oh! Once seen as children's hobbies, trading cards have become a market valued at millions of dollars. But their high value and easy portability have also led to counterfeiting, bulk buying for resale, and their use to launder money. About half of Cuba's population is without electricity after a partial blackout left the capital and other parts of the island in darkness. Cuba has been facing a prolonged energy crisis, in part due to an aging power system that suffered from decades of lack of maintenance. The situation has been made worse by a US oil embargo since January. This has caused five total blackouts since the start of the year. And that's the latest BBC News.
5: Hello, you're listening to From Our Own Correspondent here on the BBC World Service. I'm Pascal Harter. Welcome to the programme. Coming up, can Ecuador really root out drug trafficking? On its violent streets, there are signs that it could be a forever war. On the Thai-Myanmar border, the revolutionary spirit is flagging for some of the people who fought and suffered for democracy in their homeland. And we join a speed dating event in South Korea, held at a Buddhist monastery. But first, this week, one Portuguese firefighter pilot told French radio, "This is without doubt the biggest fire I have ever seen." He was part of the international effort to help the Gironde region of southwest France to try to contain what they're calling a mega fire. 220,000 people were evacuated from their homes. Tourists told to get back in their rental cars and find alternative accommodation elsewhere. This is an area dotted with little guest houses and family-run restaurants. The landscape and summer heat, part of their livelihood. I was just there with my kids, jumping in the waves, buying trinkets in the market, strolling along the pier with ice creams in the evening. But even at night, the breeze was dry and hot, the pine forests already parched by record-breaking temperatures. And summer isn't nearly over. What will August bring? Gwyn Loder spoke to some of the firefighters tackling what the French president has called the country's biggest crisis since World War II.
6: Standing at the centre of a small, deserted town in the heart of the Gironde fireground, what strikes me first is the silence. A place which would usually be bustling with tourists, Lège Cap Ferré is awkwardly, disturbingly quiet. Homes are empty, the doors of the few shops and restaurants here firmly closed. The odd fire engine drives past the church, also closed, the crew making their way to the latest blaze. Otherwise, eerie birdsong is my only company. Then, from nowhere, a beaming man pushing a bicycle emerges from around a corner. We say hello, and he tells me his name is Christian. He says he refused to leave his home when the evacuation order came. For a week he's remained here, defending his property with a hosepipe and a power washer. His property has not been damaged, but he is now regretting his decision to stay. My carbon monoxide monitor is giving dangerously high readings, he tells me, but I have no car. I'm stuck here. As Christian wheels his bicycle away, the skies darken ominously. A fresh breeze whips up, bringing with it the now familiar, foul and bitter stench of smoke. In a car park overlooking the local rugby ground, a makeshift command and control centre has been set up by the fire service. It's here I meet Commander Mathieu Jomain. Today is expected to be the peak of a new heatwave, the fourth France has experienced so far this summer. The commander tells me conditions are set to worsen over the next hour or two. He invites me to join him at 2 p.m. to witness his crew's work as they fight the flames. Travelling in convoy through what is now a thick fog of smoke, we make our way through evacuated ghost towns, heading for the site of the latest flare-up. A spokesperson on behalf of the fire service said yesterday that fighting these fires was like David fighting Goliath. As the commander pulls up near a smoking woodland, the scale of the challenge is obvious. It's 40 degrees Celsius now, according to a hire car's inbuilt thermometer, but stepping outside, I can feel an even more intense heat emanating from the burning forest. The smoke here stings the eyes. Ash falls like confetti from the skies. Yes, we are exhausted, admits Commander Jomain. We keep fighting because we have to be with them, he says, pointing to the groups of local volunteers. Shirtless, gruff-looking men assembled on pickup trucks and vans, loaded with huge containers of water. We have to be with the people who've lost their houses, says the commander. It's impossible for us to quit the battlefield. So we are tired, but we will sleep afterwards. It's so sad, 39-year-old volunteer Kevin Cachan tells me. He, like many others, wants to thank the fire crews tackling the blazes. I'm carrying the water that can be loaded onto the engines, he tells me. We are very grateful to them. A yellow helicopter, siren sounding, directs three planes towards the blaze. They each drop their loads of 6,000 litres of water on the burning trees in an attempt to help the ground crews pointing their hoses, hopefully, skywards. This fire was extinguished, but as the heat builds and the wind rises, blazes like this one can easily come back alive. As I talk to the commander, the locals rush to a tree line nearby. New flames have taken hold in the shrubs. The men wildly fling water from buckets towards the small fire, desperately smashing the flames with heavy shovels. This time, they are successful in preventing it from spreading. They traipse back to their vehicle. They're exhausted, blackened bodies, reminding me of the end-of-shift coal miners walking home in my South Wales Valley's childhood. On the hottest day of this latest heatwave, I ask the commander whether the fire service is winning the fight against the flaming Goliath. I am hopeful, he says, but the war is not over. By nightfall, the blazes are reported to be still burning, but under control. This day's battle may be won, But with Europe the fastest heating continent on Earth, the question which must surely now be asked is how, or even can, the apocalyptic scenes witnessed here over the past week be prevented in future.
5: Gwyn Loder. Now to Ecuador, a country at the epicentre of the global trade in drugs. It borders the world's biggest cocaine-producing countries, Colombia and Peru. Cartels have put it on their route to the lucrative drug markets of the United States and Europe. Ecuador's president, Daniel Noboa, was re-elected last year, promising to continue his hardline policies and crack down on narco-traffickers. But 2025 was the most violent year on record for Ecuador, with almost 9,200 murders, according to statistics from the Interior Ministry. As Orla Guerin has seen, rooting out corruption, suppressing gangs, and dispelling the climate of fear is a battle on many levels.
7: There were split-screen moments during our trip to Ecuador, once a peaceful tourist haven, and now one of the most dangerous places on Earth. We stayed in the port city of Guayaquil, a major hub for cocaine smuggling. Outside our hotel downtown, an armed guard kept watch. Inside, a handful of American tourists geared up for a trip to the Galapagos with their giant tortoises and flightless cormorants. But we had come to report on the horrors of the drug war, not the famed islands and their stunning wildlife. We interviewed two men in their 30s across enemy lines, both armed, both committed to their work, and both frank that it might cost them their lives. The first was a gang leader, profiting from cocaine and extortion. "Call me Jonathan," he said, sitting opposite me with a handgun in his lap, pointing in my direction. One of his lieutenants was by his side, a 17-year-old in flip-flops, wielding a semi-automatic rifle. Boys can be recruited into the gangs by the age of 12. 3 years later, they can be contract killers. Jonathan admitted to taking lives, but claimed his victims were all members of rival gangs. I asked how many he had killed. His reply, "Until now, about 8, I think. I don't remember well." Our second interviewee is trying to stop the bloodshed. He's a police captain, John Carlos Bustamante, with a background in the special forces. He hunts gangs in the city of Durán, Ecuador's crime capital, and knows the risks. Three of his close friends, brothers in arms, have been killed fighting criminal groups. "The gangs have plenty of weapons," he says, "and more money than the state." He admits his parents worry. The police captain and the drug dealer agree on one thing, that Ecuador is riddled with corruption. Jonathan says he has four policemen on his payroll who give him advance warning of any raids in his area. As for Captain Bustamante, he says he can only trust those right beside him, members of his own hand-picked team. At his police station, between raids, another officer looks around before speaking. "You never know who is listening," he says. "We heard that a lot in Ecuador." Along the banks of an estuary in Guayaquil, opposite a gang stronghold, an elderly man told us bodies began floating downstream 4 years ago. "I've counted about 100, he said. "Some of them 4 years ago. "I've counted about 100, he said. "Some of them dismembered."

0: We're used to this now because it happens every day, he said. You might just step outside and catch a stray bullet. Like many we met, he believes the war against the gangs will never be won. Criminals are like ghosts, he said in a low voice. They pop up wherever they please. Captain Bustamante plans to keep fighting. Maybe I am a little tired, he says, but it's my work. I believe we can win. We have to do it. The night before our departure, a gang leader was shot dead as he left the airport in Guayaquil. Two suspects were arrested, both teenagers. By the time we flew out the next day, it was business as usual at the airport, with no trace of the bloodshed.
1: That was Ola Guerin. You're listening to From Our Own Correspondent here on the BBC World Service with me, Pascal Harter. Ever since a coup ignited a civil war in Myanmar 5.5 years ago, the border city of Meh Sot in Thailand has filled with refugees from the conflict. This is also a place where some of those taking on the regime, fighting to reverse the Burmese military's takeover, regroup and rest. So it is one of the best places to gauge the mood in Myanmar's opposition movement. Over the past year, the military regime has recaptured extensive territory. It's also held a tightly controlled election to create a civilian government, in theory anyway. Jonathan Head has been to Meh Sot to find out how these developments have affected those fighting to restore democracy.
2: Like a tropical version of Cold War Berlin, Meh Sot is a gateway, a crossing point between two very different worlds. On this side of the little river that the Thais call the Moy is peace and stability, good roads and shopping malls, a sanctuary from the hell that is modern-day Myanmar. Over on the other side, there's chaos and bloodshed, warlords and scam centres, a country disintegrating. No surprise, then, that so many Burmese have sought sanctuary in Meh Sot, turning what was already a multi-ethnic city into one teeming with spies and fugitives, a place of dreams and conspiracies. This is where the official leadership of the opposition hangs out, the National Unity Government, that represents the elected administration overthrown by the military coup, and countless other civil society groups doing their bit for what they call the revolution against military rule. That millions are still fighting for that revolution after more than 5 years is remarkable. The opposition movement emerged as a largely spontaneous reaction to the coup by millions of Burmese, especially the younger generation. Without weapons or experience, they took on a well-equipped army known for its pitiless cruelty towards civilians. Their courage is astounding, but they have paid a very heavy price. With the tide in the war now turning in the military's favour, some are losing heart. Lewis was a successful businessman in Yangon when the coup happened. He left his family to join the resistance, heading to Karen State for military training that was offered by a long-established insurgent army there. I thought it was my duty, he said, that if I didn't take a stand against them seizing control of my country, I'd regret it for the rest of my life. He lived and fought for a year in the jungle before being captured. He was released last year. For him, that was enough. At the beginning, our morale was so high, he recalls, we were willing to sacrifice our lives. But it's dragged on for too long, and my kids need me now. He's quietly gone back to his business. Kin A also joined the armed resistance after realising that peaceful protest in her hometown was no longer possible. Diminutive in stature, she found the physical demands of being a fighter daunting and decided she could do more good by helping the victims of the civil war. I realised my muscle was not in my arms, it was in my brain, she says. She started rescuing children who'd been enlisted into the ranks of the insurgency and bringing them back to Meh Sot to live in an old house that she rents there. She now has 14 teenage boys living with her, and she teaches them life skills in the hope that they can find jobs in Thailand and stay out of the all-consuming conflict in their own country. We're not born to be soldiers, she says. Our revolution will be a long struggle, and we need to change our strategy.

0: It's not only about weapons. We need to think about health and education too. As we talk, her boys share the preparation of their evening meal. There's plenty of laughter, but Kinney says most of them show signs of being traumatized by the terrible things that they witnessed in the war. There are dozens of safe houses now in Mesot for those who've just arrived from Myanmar. Most have little money and no legal status in Thailand. They're always at risk of being deported or squeezed for bribes by the police. The residents are a mix of families, exiled politicians, young men avoiding conscription in Myanmar, or others taking a break from fighting in the war. Listening to them, though, you hear the same refrain, that while they still believe in the revolution, they can no longer go on, either because they're exhausted or because they have families to support. Most successful revolutions in history have been carried out by ruthless and disciplined movements with strong leaders. Myanmar's opposition, though, is a fractious and unwieldy alliance of thousands of armed groups and civilian activists with no centralized leadership. Everyone does their own thing. Whereas the military regime, with substantial help from Russia and China, has been taking back much of the territory it lost in recent years and is winning greater diplomatic recognition. These are dispiriting times for those hoping for a restoration of democracy in Myanmar. Their struggle gets little attention in a world distracted by more consequential conflicts and almost no outside help. If some are losing the will to go on, you can hardly blame them.
1: Jonathan Head. South Korea is worried. In 2023, the country recorded the lowest fertility rate in the world. The government in Seoul has spent billions of dollars trying to boost the birth rate, lengthening maternity leave to a year and a half, making daycare free, and offering big housing loans to newlyweds. And still, the number of births kept falling. Then, in 2024, against all expectations, the trend suddenly reversed. So, what's made the difference? Well, the government has been trying more direct action on the dating scene. There are state-sponsored matchmaking events every month, like woodworking meetups and riverside dances. Even the country's Buddhist monks have stepped in, hosting organised weekends where romance might blossom. Jake Kwon headed to an ancient temple to meet some of the singles looking for love.
2: Donghwasa is a beautiful mountainside Buddhist temple in the southeast of the country. It's a historic spot. In past centuries, its secluded location was a perfect base for Buddhist militias fighting foreign invasions of Korea. But today, South Korea is facing a new threat, demographic collapse. So the Buddhist monks have rallied to save the country again, except this time around they are hosting matchmaking retreats in their temples. They get young people together for 2 days, filling the time with back-to-back events including rounds of speed dating and talent shows. These people will date, get married, and have children. Well, at least that's the plan. In the monastery courtyard, 12 men and 12 women, all in their late 20s and early 30s, gathered. They looked timid as they introduced themselves to each other. The organizers had picked them from more than 1,600 applicants. They didn't have to be Buddhist, only sincere about having children. The problem with the young generation, the host told me, is that they're socially awkward. Surveys show that they're not dating as much as before, nor drinking, going out, or joining social events for hobbies and sports. One man, Minho, darted out to help a woman carry her luggage. Not about to be bested, another man, Enyo, surprised the arriving women by handing out pastries he had baked the night before. Enyo said that since he got a stable factory job 2 years ago, he wanted to settle down and have a family. But nearly all his co-workers are men, and the dozen blind dates he had been on went nowhere. A woman, Son Ye-ji, had a similar problem. She used to have a colorful social life when she lived near the capital Seoul, but since she moved to a small town, she is surrounded by people who are much older than her. So these singles had jumped at the chance to meet others who were vetted by the monks to spend 30 hours of quality time with them. That seemed long on paper, but it went by very quickly. After the first ice-breaking round, a brisk group walk around the woods, the men chose the women they wanted to share lunch with. One by one, they brought a plastic rose to the woman they liked. Then it was the most nerve-wracking event of the day, the talent show. Minho, who proved quite popular, went first. He danced to 2PM's K-pop song, My Home, while Enyo sang a love song. One 28-year-old designer, Ruby, introduced herself in Spanish, catching Minho's eye. Then before they could catch a breath, it was the speed dating round. Each pair sped through set conversation topics, themed around marriage and family. Every 10 minutes, a bell was rung, signaling men to move one seat over. It became obvious that Sun Ye-ji and Ruby both had eyes for Minho. When it was the women's turn to choose the men for the dinner date, Sun Ye-ji quickly gave a rose to Minho. Enyo was not chosen and had dinner with the others who did not find a partner. After dinner, a senior monk led the singles to the courtyard. He gave a rousing patriotic speech on their duties as Koreans to procreate. He ended by leading the group in singing the national anthem, but the singles didn't seem very interested in saving the country. That night, in the final round, Ruby passed a rose to Minho. Sun Ye-ji and Enyo looked exhausted. The host did his best to cheer up the participants, telling them that they still had time to find love. "There is no curfew," he said, adding that in the past events, couples kept going on dates until 3 a.m., and the night can be full of surprises. In the morning, the singles texted their choices to the host. 8 couples were formed, including 2 matches between event staff and participants. Enyo, with his hands in his pockets, watched the lineup of couples who took a celebratory group photo. Ruby held the rose Minho handed to her. They said they want to be married in 2 years. I asked Sun Ye-ji if she was disappointed. She was cheerful, albeit tired. She said she had stayed up until 3 a.m. gossiping with the other women in her room. It was like a slumber party. Dating proved as difficult inside the temple as it is outside, but everyone left with something they have been missing: new friends and fresh confidence.
1: Jake Kwon. And that's all for today's program. Thank you for listening. I'm Pascal Harter. The producer was Polly Hope. And we'll be back next weekend with more stories of the real lives behind the global headlines. So do join us again then, here on the BBC World Service.
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8: Coming up on The Happy Pod, meet the 32-year-old who's just rowed solo from California to Hawaii. Kelsey is the first American woman to do the Pacific Ocean journey solo. Plus, the story of Welsh grandmothers and the wrestler that could become a movie. A potential way to save the lives of identical twins. The rising popularity of sauna raves. And the seniors taking up parkour. All of that and more uplifting stories after this news summary.
9: BBC News with Chris Barrow. The Russian authorities say a deadly blast at a restaurant in central Moscow was caused by a bomb. 3 people were killed and more than 20 others injured. Russia's anti-terrorism committee said a woman had tried to bring a homemade explosive device into the restaurant where a private function was taking place. President Donald Trump has announced that he's cancelled planned strikes against Iran. In a post on his Truth Social platform, he said he was holding off at the request of Iran and other Middle Eastern countries, provided a deal was quickly reached. A small plane carrying foreign tourists to view the ancient Nazca lines in southern Peru has crashed and caught fire on impact. All 13 people on board have died. The cause of the accident is not yet clear. Tight security is in place for elections in Pakistan-administered Kashmir a week after at least four people died in the first round of voting. Roads and markets remain largely closed and internet services have been suspended in the regional capital. The interim Venezuelan government and the opposition say they'll hold face-to-face talks next week. The talks are aimed at an eventual political transition. About half of Cuba's population is without electricity after a partial blackout left the capital and other parts of the island in darkness. Cuba has been facing a prolonged energy crisis because of its aging power system and a US oil embargo. Hungary's Prime Minister Peter Modjo says the country is shutting down its only nuclear plant because of an ongoing drought. The Danube River is so low that it can't be used to cool the Pax power plant. Lawmakers from Japan's ruling party have set up a group that will regulate trading cards, increasing popular anime, including popular anime franchises like Pokemon and Yu-Gi-Oh. Trading cards have become a market valued at millions of dollars, leading to counterfeiting and their use to launder money. BBC News.
8: This is the Happy Pod from the BBC World Service. I'm Holly Gibbs, and in this edition...
10: If any part of this made at least one person feel a little bit more powerful in their own skin, I couldn't ask for anything else, and I'm happy. Think about trying to find your own big, hard, scary thing.
8: The rower who used joy to break records in the Pacific Ocean. The unlikely friendship that could become a Hollywood film.
11: It's like a dream, and we never want to wake up from it.
12: I've been able to meet some amazing people. We've had lots of fun, and now we've been able to go professional wrestling.
11: You couldn't write it, really, could you?
8: Also, a potential way to save the lives of identical twins. Plus, the women making coats out of old blankets.
13: I like to say that we took bed clothes into street. It's the way we find to use textiles that we already have.
8: And an increasingly popular way to work up a sweat.
14: The heat is going to make your heart rate go up anyway, but people are dancing and enjoying it. It's just like taking a dance floor from a club and just dumping it in a sauna. It's quite surreal.
8: For some people, the idea of spending a month alone at sea would be grueling. But for 32-year-old Kelsey Fendler, it was, in her words, sheer joy. She's just completed a remarkable and record-breaking journey across the Pacific Ocean, where she became the fastest person to row solo from California to Hawaii, as well as the youngest and the first American woman to do it alone. Kelsey's 4,000-kilometre adventure wasn't without its challenges, and she hopes it will inspire more women to take risks and try something new. The Happy Pod's Riley Farrell has been finding out how she kept motivated.
15: When you imagine rowing from California to Hawaii, you probably picture blue waves. Maybe the Pacific stretching to the horizon, or the sun beating above you. But what you probably don't picture is getting smacked in the face by a flying fish.
16: Oh, we got another one. Here, I'm sorry. Oh.
17: Every night was just like kind of like an onslaught battle of these flying fish hitting me and like jumping on the boat and like trying to like get them off the boat.
16: So hard to grab without squishing. I'm so sorry.
17: I remember like as I was taking a voice note, one hit me in the face and I was like, okay.
15: Kelsey did it in roughly 43 days. She broke both the women's and men's speed records, according to Ocean Rowing Society International.
17: The reason I was able to go so fast is because I never woke up any of those days and didn't want to be there. I think ocean rowing is kind of like the epitome of like all the things I love packaged into one thing. Endurance sports, the water, rowing, all of that just like in one piece. I mean, I was tired, of course, but like I deeply wanted this. The speed was just an extension of my joy.
15: Kelsey was alone on the water, but she wasn't entirely isolated. Every day she posted updates online.
17: Day one of becoming the first American woman to row solo from California to Hawaii.
16: Good morning. Day 38.
18: Woo-hoo! We're surfing!
17: Yeah, I've been rowing against a headwind and some pretty strong southerly current.
19: I'm under 100 miles
10: from Oahu.
19: You can see land over there. That's Oahu right there.
15: Over the course of her journey, those videos racked up nearly 300 million views on TikTok alone.
17: I had no idea that anyone else was going to care besides like my family and like the 10 people that I know that love ocean rowing. So I feel completely humbled and grateful that so many people could find themselves in my own story, because I do not see myself as this kind of like elite athlete figure or like this unreachable, unattainable concept. People are capable and people can do really hard things, especially if they really want to be there and find the joy within it.
15: Tell me about your relationship with the water.
19: There's dolphins!
17: It's the massive amount of respect I have for water, but also the deep desire to be as close as possible to it pretty consistently. If you're going to spend time there, you have to acknowledge that you are not in control of the situation. The water is always going to be a lot more powerful than you, but it is such an incredible experience to be able to have a little bit of that humility and also let go of that control that we like to pretend that we have. You're not going to be able to fight the current, but you can also put your hopes and dreams into the current, and hopefully it's going to let you go that way.
10: If any part of this made at least one person feel a little bit more powerful in their own skin, I couldn't ask for anything else, and I'm happy.
17: It's so easy to get overwhelmed by all the tasks that like you have to do to pull off the goal. And it's such a simple thing, but if you just focus on like the next step and the next step, by the time you look up, you're already almost to the goal. And I think finding the reason you want to do something, holding on to that reason throughout the really boring, messy center of these big projects is how you get to your end goal.
10: Think about trying to find your own big, hard, scary thing. You might not think that you are strong enough to finish it right now, but you're definitely strong enough to start it, and you'll find everything else along the way.
8: Kelsey Fendler ending that report by Riley Farrell. Next to a story about a Hollywood film, a wrestler, and four Welsh grandmothers.
20: They are the Welsh Wrestling Nuns!
8: You might remember this story we told you a few months ago. Rose and her friends Lynn, Susie and Christine were flying to Las Vegas to scatter her husband's ashes. A seating mix-up ended with them befriending a professional wrestler called Dereese Gordon. Now the producer behind the British comedy film The Full Monty has said he thinks their story could make a brilliant movie. Dereese and the Nanas have been speaking to the BBC's Megan Davis and James Williams.
21: It's been absolutely amazing. It's like a dream, and we never want to wake up from it.
22: And just when you think you've seen it all, you have welcomed the Slammasters heavyweight champion, Nana Dereese, and the Welsh Nanas into the banking hall here in Cardiff. Wow.
21: We went to the wrestling performance and they trained us, which was absolutely hilarious. We had headlocks and finger punching.
23: Our teacher, first thing simple, is a headlock. Get your arm across his chin. You want to be mean with it. You don't want to be nice. You have to be ruthless. And go...
21: And then they did a grand opening.
24: When I say that.
21: Dereese came out and he was singing and rapping and everybody was clapping and cheering and we were running around and high-fiving everybody. It was amazing.
25: Oh, my gosh. And where do you start when it comes to learning how to get involved with wrestling?
21: Well, Lynn, the seat on the plane, wasn't
26: it? Oh, yeah. Well, that was the start of it all, really, because he had one of our seats. So there was a bit of a hoo-ha, you're in my seat. No. But we ended up getting friendly with him and chatting. At the end of the flight, he asked us if we'd like to go and see him wrestling. So we goes, yeah, yeah. He didn't think we were going to turn up. And when we did, it was just brilliant, absolutely hilarious. And it's just gone on from then. We've just had so much fun, honestly.
27: It's been as amazing for me as the women say it's been for them, because I've been able to meet some amazing people. We've had lots of fun. We've been on a tour bus of Cardiff. We've been bingo. And now we've been able to go professional wrestling.
20: He is your nan's favourite wrestler. And he is accompanied to the ring by Susie.

0: What did you think of their wrestling skills?
1: I thought it was amazing. I think the natural performers, the Welsh Wrestling Nanas, are naturals. And I think everybody at Slam Masters Wrestling had a great time watching everyone get involved and have some fun and beat up bad wrestlers. Susie put JJ in a big headlock and he couldn't get off the headlock.
0: Susie's looking very quiet and mischievous there.
1: Yeah, Susie isn't as innocent as she looks.
0: Did you enjoy the weekend, Susie?
2: Oh, it was just absolutely amazing, because when we first came out with Therese, he was showing us all the moves. But little did he know that when he was bringing us out officially for us to go in the ring as his tag team, we had all the gear. We had the sweatbands, the glasses, the headgear, the stripes on our face. We wish we could have got the lycra, but we never had enough time to...
0: Next time.
3: So wrestling, as a starter, main course, Hollywood?
4: Who knows?
5: Who knows? We have been approached. We have been approached. We can say, can't we?
2: Yeah, we can. Yeah.
0: Go on.
5: Nick Barton has approached us with the prospect of might be a film.
0: Rose, can I ask you quickly, what do you think Pete would have made?
5: Oh, he would think it's wonderful. He had such a fantastic sense of humour. So, yeah, he's up there saying, go for it. It was quite sad going.
0: Of course.
5: I needed the support of my friends to go. And then you couldn't write it, really, could you? I mean, it's just gone and expanded and expanded. And also, I think the people have been so kind to us wherever we've been.
4: Yeah.
5: And the support and love we've had. I got quite emotional on Sunday because people were outside with banners. Oh, Welsh Nanas. I mean, you know, they went through all our effort.
6: Rose, Lynn, Susie, Christine and Therese. Time to take a sauna with a difference. That's the sound of a sauna rave, which are growing in popularity in cities like London, New York and Berlin. As the name suggests, people dance to electronic music in a hot, darkened space. But what's the appeal? My colleague Paul Henley spoke to Mishi, a DJ and sound therapist who was involved in arranging an event for around 90 people in London.
7: So usually a sauna would be probably around 80 degrees Celsius, but we take it down to 40. But as you can imagine, when the bodies start piling up in there, it can get pretty heated again.
8: So it's quite close proximity stuff. Is that the appeal?
7: Yes. Yeah, I think like having that... It's just a real life connection, really. There is like a cool off area that has the cool down pools and showers, etc. in. So you can go and cool off and then come back in. The music's really loud as well, so you might want to break from that. Kind of like a rotation.
8: And it's a real rave, is it? People dance big time.
7: Yes. I was actually really surprised the first time I did it. So I'm using club standard equipment in there. I play the music slower than I normally would, simply because the heat is going to make your heart rate go up anyway. But people are dancing and enjoying it. Like, it's just like taking a dance floor from a club and just dumping it in a sauna. It's quite surreal. But it's a controlled space where they're used to applying heat. And a lot of the people that come are part of these sauna clubs. So they do this every week. Some of my followers will come and they're like, that was really hard work. For me, yes, too. And then you had people that go to these sauna events and they're like, oh, I wish it was a bit hotter. I was like, what?
8: No alcohol, obviously.
7: No alcohol. I would say no caffeine. I mean, that I gave out some simple instructions like stay hydrated, coconut water, electrolytes. You just see people in their bottles of water.
8: What are the health benefits, or is that not your field?
7: I don't have any medical background. However, I do know just from even dancing, you know, it's a stress relief, it's a mood boost. I know that a sauna can help regulate your circulation, give you great sleep. It could be a mental reset. You're in that environment, you're away from screens. It's a real human connection.
8: Are people coming on their own? Is it a dating thing?
7: Well, you know, I did think about this after... I did think about this after. People are definitely coming by themselves. It's a 90-minute session, so it's not too intense. It's not like if you go to a club by yourself, you might be there for 4 or 5 hours. And people are definitely meeting because it's quite a niche environment, isn't it? If you both like dancing in a sauna, you're probably going to have other stuff in common. And then there's also a spill out area after where you're rehydrating and people just kind of getting to know each other. So I do feel like, you know, the run clubs are known as for dating now, and maybe this could be the next thing.
6: 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Coming up on The Happy Pod.
9: The general impression of parkour is young boys recklessly jumping from rooftops to rooftops. And so when they see seniors doing it, they would go like, yeah, you must be crazy.
6: Why seniors in Singapore are taking up parkour. You're listening to The Happy Pod. Around the world, it's estimated we throw away more than 2 billion tons of waste every year. But for many, the rising cost of living is providing an added incentive to repair and reuse things instead. In Argentina, a group of women have been helping people do just that, teaching them how to turn old or sentimental blankets into new coats. Jane Chambers went along to find out more.
10: Leonor Barreros is sitting at a long wooden table full of scissors, threads and piles of brightly coloured old blankets. Perched on high stools around the table, there's a group of five women, carefully taking on board her instructions. She's busy folding and snipping a piece of paper to show them how to make the pattern.
11: I like to say that we took bedclothes into street.
10: Why is it important to make these coats out of blankets and not with some new material?
11: Because the old blankets has better materials. It's the way we find to use textiles that we already have.
10: Lourdes Chico Ruiz, who's running the workshop with Leonor, tells me there's an emotional reason to transform the blankets, as well as a practical one.
12: Es importante esto, el poder darle.
13: For me, it's important that these blankets get a new life, bringing back memories. It might be cozy recollections from their childhood, and we can take those memories out onto the street and face the world as an adult.
10: So it's like an emotional shield.
12: Sí, sí.
10: So you're wearing the most beautiful mustard colored coat. Where's it from?
12: Viene de la casa.
13: It comes from my ex-girlfriend's granny. It's quite stiff and heavy, and when I wear it, it feels like I'm warm in bed. It gives me that comfort that grannies can give us when we are little.
10: I'm here with one of the participants in the workshop. Can you tell me your name?
14: Ana Maria.
10: And I see that you were very excited when you arrived and you were talking about your blanket.
14: Mi manta es la manta de cuando yo era chiquita.
15: It's from when I was little. I went to my mother's house to find it.
14: Enroscarme en la manta.
15: I would wrap myself up in the blanket and read. Or when I was little, they would read to me. And for me, coming here today is a way to continue those memories.
10: We've got some beautiful coats at the back that are already made that everyone's trying on and eyeing up. Some really lovely colours and very soft. This is their inspiration for what they can make their blankets into later. Leonor makes it clear that anyone can do this because the coats are stitched together by hand and the pattern's available on the Lindor Instagram. While the women kneel on the floor, carefully cutting around the coat pattern on their blankets, Lourdes tells me that the blankets are also a way of getting people to think more about what they're wearing and where it comes from. She thinks that some people in Argentina are moving away from mass-produced, low-cost clothes that are often thrown away.
13: I think more and more people are anti-fast fashion. And I'm pleased to say clubs that teach people how to upcycle and reuse their old clothes are becoming popular. There's value in being able to repair, to transform things.
6: That report was by Jane Chambers, and you can hear more about these recycling schemes on People Fixing the World, wherever you get your BBC podcasts. Here in the UK, there's been a potential breakthrough for a medical condition called twin-to-twin transfusion syndrome. It's when blood passes from one fetus to another during pregnancies with identical twins, and can lead to miscarriage. But now doctors are developing a way to treat it using high-intensity ultrasound. Bryony Garrett had the procedure to save the lives of her twins.
16: being diagnosed, I was only at 12 weeks and they were already at stage three. So it was very dire. And I was very blessed that the consultant I saw in Bristol was aware of Dr. Lee's and the trial and put me forward. And thank God that he did. You know, the risks were low. The worst risk was that nothing was going to work. And I was already in that place. So for me, there was nothing to lose.
6: My colleague Tim Frank spoke to Professor Christoph Lees, head of fetal medicine at Imperial College Healthcare Trust in London.
17: About a third of all twins are identical, and about 10% of those will develop this condition, which arises because they share a placenta. If the blood vessels direct blood from one twin to another, then one twin can gradually lose its circulating blood volume and the other twin ends up suffused with blood, with too much blood and fluid, and then that can cause real difficulties for one or both of the twins. And it can lead to miscarriage or intrauterine death, very unfortunately.
18: Right. So tell me about what you have devised, this use of sound waves, ultrasound.
17: So very, very high power, and I'm talking about thousands of times the power of standard ultrasound, directed very, very specifically to a tiny point. And we've used it from outside the mother's abdomen, so we don't need to do anything invasive at all. And that allows you to focus extremely carefully and precisely on one little area, 1 or 2 millimeters in diameter, so a blood vessel. And we can actually stop the blood flow by using high-intensity focused ultrasound. We could image, we could do scans at the same time, so we could see exactly where we were placing the high-intensity focused ultrasound beam. And really, the challenge is to be able to do this safely and do it effectively. So could we see the vessels in the placenta? Well, 10, 15 years ago, you couldn't. But advances in ultrasound imaging have allowed us to visualize tiny vessels with very low velocity flow in the placenta. And of course, the next stage is being able to do this safely. We have to be extremely careful. Unfortunately, none of the women in our series got skin burns, and that's the key thing. There is minimal or no heating.
18: It sounds ingenious and efficient. How many women have you successfully treated?
17: So we described in the paper that's just been published, we described our first experience of 10 women. So we're not at a stage yet where we have said this is a clinically available treatment that cures twin-twin. We're at a stage where we can say we can, in principle, do this treatment.
6: Professor Christoph Lees. If you're looking for a way to stay fit as you get older, parkour might not immediately spring to mind. But in Singapore, a group of over 50s have taken up the urban action sport as an unusual form of exercise. Gabrielle O'Regan has this report.
19: Awesome. Wow.
20: Parkour class in the suburbs of Singapore.
19: Barefooted on the drain. Look at that. Okay, let's go. 1, 2, 3, roll.
20: But it's not your usual teenagers vaulting across rooftops. Instead, it's a group of seniors around the ages of 50 to 70, jumping over barriers, hurling themselves over playground equipment, balancing on walls, and all of them navigating Singapore's urban landscape with a confidence and agility so often perceived as the preserve of younger generations.
21: I'm Shi Boon. I am the founder of Movement Singapore, and I teach seniors parkour to prevent dangerous falls.
20: 2026 was the year that Singapore officially became what the UN calls a super-aged society, where more than 1 in 5 people are over 65. By 2030, it'll be 1 in 4. Shi Boon's solution was to adapt the principles of parkour, the art of moving efficiently through an environment, for older bodies. But if you ask him to describe what his classes actually entail, his answer's a lot simpler.
21: Urban monkey. You're learning how to be a monkey in an urban environment.
20: It started in 2017. One coach, one 64-year-old student, and plenty of people questioning his approach.
21: The general impression of parkour is young boys recklessly jumping from rooftops to rooftops. And so when they see seniors doing it, they would go like, yeah, you must be crazy, because seniors are already on the risk of getting injured easily.
20: 9 years later, though, the skeptics seem to have gone quiet. Most of his students are Singaporean women in their 60s and 70s, but not all of them.
22: My name is Barry Clark. I was born in the UK, and upon retirement, looking out for something to get more active in, I found parkour. And I've had 2 years now of courses and lessons from Shibun, and it's been a great experience. Kept me healthy, both in terms of my body, but also I think in terms of my happiness and my mental activities also improved as well, I believe.
20: So what does a senior parkour class look like? If you're expecting pensioners vaulting over skyscrapers, you'll be disappointed. The foundation of the class is rooted in something much closer to the ground.
21: If it's the start of class, you wouldn't be standing in front of a bench. You will be face to face with the floor. So I would basically ask you to put your hands on the floor and just crawl forward.
22: We might do some routines together, some balancing routines, some one-leg squats, different heights according to ability. Maybe the newcomers, for them, it will be slightly more gentle, but still challenging. And that's, again, the key point.
21: There's also an element of figuring out yourself, because that allows you to awaken that instinct of movement that is innate within all of us.
22: Far too many of us at any age just don't move enough. Parkour gives a great opportunity to keep moving.
20: Shibun students report being faster and more agile and recovering more quickly. Nobody pretends it's risk-free either.
21: So I'll be extremely realistic. Your mum is going to fall. She's going to make a mistake. She's going to fall. There's no doubt. But what matters is you hone your judgments. You try to make good decisions that protect your body while you get stronger. So that's the only way to become more alert, not to ignore the danger, but to come face to face with it.
20: For Barry, the benefits go beyond just core strength and agility. It's about the camaraderie of a shared challenge and proving that aging doesn't have to mean slowing down.
22: Growing old together is better than growing old alone. The key thing is that it's good for me, it's good for the community, it's probably good for the nation, and it's something that I think could easily be replicated in other societies. So I hope it is. Parkour for geriatrics, parkour for the elderly, active aging, label it as you wish. Just get out there and do it.
6: Barry Clark ending that report from Gabrielle O'Regan. And that's all from the Happy Pod for now. We'd love to hear from you. As ever, the address is globalpodcast@bbc.co.uk. This edition was mixed and produced by Rachel Bulkley. The editor is Karen Martin. I'm Holly Gibbs. Until next time, goodbye.
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3: The counterfeit industry is worth almost $500 billion, and most of the fakes are made in Asia. But now, Vietnam is trying to clamp down on counterfeit goods, starting with the vendors who sell them. So will it make a difference?
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23: Hello there. Coming up on the newsroom, a bomb blast at a restaurant in Moscow has killed three people and injured many others. So who was responsible? After his policy climbed down, pressure grows on the head of world football.
24: Gianni Infantino has gone from looking unassailable in his bid to be re-elected as FIFA president next year to his position being in real jeopardy.
23: We look at who's turned against him. Also today at 4 hours GMT with me, Nick Miles. Donald Trump's reflecting pool saga takes another turn. And later on...
25: It's got translucent light-transmitting bands that then are interspersed with red ones, like a jewel.
23: We reveal a mesmerising new underwater species and...
26: The children who sing with me are from the Chicago Public Schools, and it was one of the most challenging recording sessions I've ever done.
23: Rock superstar turned child literacy advocate after this.
20: BBC News with Chris Berrow. The Russian authorities say a bomb blast at a restaurant in Moscow has killed three people and wounded 20 others. Reports quoting Russia's anti-terrorist committee say a woman tried to bring an improvised explosive device into the restaurant, which was hosting a private function and closed to the public.
0: Steve Rosenberg is in Moscow.
4: People in the Russian capital are getting used to dramatic things happening, whether it's Ukrainian drones attacking the big Moscow oil refinery and sending a huge black cloud over the city, or whether it's reports and news of senior Russian military figures being assassinated in car bombs. Muscovites have sort of got used to these kind of things happening. So obviously people are waiting to find out more details, to find out who may have been targeted. And as I say, maybe more information will come out in the hours ahead.
0: President Donald Trump has announced that he's cancelled planned strikes against Iran. In a social media post, he said he was holding off at the request of Iran and other Middle Eastern countries, provided a deal was quickly reached. Such a deal would include the immediate opening of the Strait of Hormuz. On Saturday, Iran's foreign minister, Abbas Araghchi, warned against what he called adventurous action by the United States. Police in Peru say a small plane with 13 people on board has crashed in the Nazca Desert in the south of the country. More details from Peter Bowes.
5: Police at the scene said there were no survivors given the severity of the crash. Images posted on social media appear to show the smouldering wreckage of the aircraft about 240 kilometres south of Lima. There's no immediate indication of what caused the crash, and the nationalities of the passengers on board have not been released. Dozens of small aircraft operate in the area, carrying mainly foreign visitors over the Nazca Lines, a World Heritage Site famous for its ancient geoglyphs, vast figures etched into the desert.
0: Peter Bowes reporting. The interim Venezuelan government and the opposition say they'll hold in-person talks next week aimed at an eventual political transition. With the latest for us, here's Warren Bull.
7: The ousting of President Nicolas Maduro by US Special Forces in January led to expectations of a roadmap towards democratic elections in Venezuela, but the Trump administration initially showed more interest in opening Venezuela's vast oil reserves and other assets to American companies, and the interim government Washington imposed has had to prioritize emergency relief and reconstruction following a huge double earthquake in June. But in a sign of political momentum, Jorge Rodriguez, the Venezuelan government's chief negotiator, said the talks with the opposition would include assistance for those affected by the recent earthquake and what he called the reinforcement of democracy.
0: This is the World News from the BBC. There's tight security in place for elections in Pakistan-administered Kashmir a week after at least four people died in the first round of voting. Roads and markets remain largely closed and internet services have been suspended in the regional capital, Muzaffarabad. The first round of elections in Mirpur division were marred by sporadic violence and low voter turnout. Hungary's Prime Minister Peter Modjor says the country is shutting down its only nuclear plant because of a drought. It's the first time that the Pax power plant has been shut down completely since it opened over 40 years ago. Clitzia Sala has this report.
8: Like much of Europe, Hungary has seen very low rainfall and high temperatures for much of the summer. This has been a major test of the country's energy resilience. With the Danube falling to its lowest level in 30 years, its waters cannot be used to cool the Pax nuclear power plant, which produces almost half of Hungary's electricity. On Thursday, the Prime Minister warned this could trigger an energy crisis and urged Hungarians to limit energy consumption at peak times. Environmental NGOs argue that Hungary must transition to renewable energy that isn't vulnerable to climate change.
0: About half of Cuba's population is without electricity after a partial blackout left the capital and other parts of the island in darkness. Cuba has been facing a prolonged energy crisis, in part due to an aging power system that suffered from decades of lack of maintenance. The situation has been made worse by a US oil embargo since January. There have been five total blackouts this year. It's now common for people in Havana to live without electricity for 20 hours a day. The American actor Vincent Pastor, who played Salvatore Big Pussy Bonpensiero in the hit show The Sopranos, has died at the age of 80. U.S. media say Pastor was found at his home in the Bronx, New York City. There was no indication of criminality. BBC News.
23: Thanks very much. You're listening to The Newsroom on the BBC World Service. I'm Nick Miles. In recent months, the Russian capital, Moscow, has become the target of ever-increasing numbers of drone attacks from Ukraine. It's brought the conflict closer to ordinary Russians than ever before. And now we're hearing that there has been a bomb blast in the city in which at least three people have died and many more have been injured. Emergency services and investigators have been at the scene, but the authorities have so far not confirmed who they believe was the target of the attack. BBC Russian's Olga Ivshina told me what we know so far.
9: Russian National Anti-Terror Committee admitted that it has been an explosion in the restaurant in the center of Moscow. The first version was that it might have been a gas equipment, but then they made a statement that this has been an explosive device. This already means a lot if you sort of, you know, decipher this Moscow officials' talk. This means they admit that something extraordinary happened rather than claiming it was just, you know, troubles with some gas equipment. And of course, the fact that the statement was done by National Anti-Terror Committee means that they are treating this as an emergency and treating it as possible terror attack.
23: Now, Olga, are there other reports coming out from media that's not controlled by the state?
9: Yes, so Russian independent media has been summarizing information, and it seems that eyewitnesses which have been on the ground were saying that possibly it was some military official who had some celebrations in that restaurant, and also they believe that the person who was trying to enter the restaurant, they exploded. They claim this was a woman, so this is not official information, but this is what has been reported by Russian independent media, citing their sources, that it has been a woman, while as she was stopped by a security guard at the entrance to the restaurant, she has exploded.
23: Now, in the last couple of years, several senior Russian military figures have been assassinated in and around the Russian capital. What reaction did Moscow have then?
9: Indeed, it has been sort of a pattern. Since December 2024, three Russian generals have been successfully assassinated near their houses, and one more general has survived the assassination attempt. So clearly it has been a pattern. Of course, this is not discussed widely publicly because of Russian military laws. You know, the discussion of such things can bring you to jail for several years. But this is a restaurant in the center of Moscow, and of course it affects mood of people, especially in the big capital. They feel that the war is becoming closer and closer to them. They feel the impact as opposed to a few months or a few years ago, especially for people living in Moscow and in other major Russian cities.
23: Olga Ivshina. Football, so often dubbed the beautiful game, is still in the middle of a very ugly standoff. It features the head of the sport's global governing body on the one side, with increasing numbers of officials on the other. After days of uproar from regional football bodies, FIFA's boss, Gianni Infantino, scrapped his plans to sell stakes in the World Cup and other competitions to private investors. But that may well not be the end of the matter. The European Confederation, UEFA, said it had lost confidence in Mr. Infantino's leadership. Laura McAllister is vice president of UEFA, so should he step down?
10: It's his decision, isn't it? If momentum gathers and other confederations issue statements similar to ours, then I think it would make his position untenable. But let's see how the next 24 hours or so goes. Our responsibility always is to look after European football interests. And we've made that very clear in the statement that the events, not just of this week, but of previous weeks as well in the World Cup, over the overturning of the Balogun red card due to political interference, and of course, various other events have accumulated to give us a sense that the leadership of FIFA doesn't have the best interests of football at heart.
23: Meanwhile, the governing body of North and Central American and Caribbean football, CONCACAF, says a comprehensive reckoning with the presidency was imperative. Mike McCarthy from BBC Sport gave me his assessment of these latest developments.
24: Well, we can say he has the confirmed support of at least one FIFA member, Qatar, the host of the Men's World Cup in 2022. They commended what they called the wisdom of Infantino and his decision to withdraw the plan. In a statement, they said, "We affirm our full support for Infantino's continued efforts to develop football around the world. Other football associations have praised the decision as well, without saying they still support Infantino. And then others have gone further. The Dutch FA say they no longer have confidence in Infantino, for example. So what we've seen is an incredible shift in the space of less than a week. Gianni Infantino has gone from looking unassailable in his bid to be re-elected as FIFA president next year to his position being in real jeopardy. For his part, Infantino says, moving forward, my intent is to bring all interested parties back together in the coming days and weeks in the spirit of shared interest in our game.
23: Of course, Mr. Infantino says he's seeking re-election next March, but could there possibly be a vote against him before that?
24: Well, there is a mechanism for triggering a vote of no confidence in the FIFA president. That would need 43 of FIFA's 211 members to call an emergency congress. And as you mentioned, UEFA, the body which runs European football, says it has lost confidence in Infantino. It's got 55 members, so in theory, they have the power to trigger that vote, but there will be more things to consider, not least finding a credible candidate that could win the votes of a majority of FIFA members and therefore replace Infantino. And FIFA politics isn't much different to elsewhere in the world, in the sense that it's probably not a great strategy to call for a vote until you know you can win it.
23: And what about possible successors to Mr. Infantino?
24: It's a good question. Not a lot of strong answers at the moment, as you might expect. No one is speaking publicly yet. The nature of the statements we've seen from certain confederations, though, probably tells us about the type of platform FIFA members might support. The Asian Football Confederation says the future of global football must always be shaped through proper consultation, collective dialogue, and respect for the established governance structures of our game. UEFA says it wants to see the end of secret schemes of dubious benefit. And CONCACAF called Infantino's plan a unilateral and egregious act of poor governance. So whoever steps forward as a leading contender is likely to have reform on the agenda, but reform might be easier to promise than it is to deliver. Miguel Maduro, who is a former chairman of FIFA's governance committee, told the BBC this week that FIFA works as what he called a political cartel. It is fed and supported on a system of patronage. The BBC asked FIFA for comment on those claims. And you may remember when Infantino was elected in 2016, he told FIFA delegates that they would restore the image of FIFA and the respect of FIFA. There are plenty who would question that today.
23: Yes, Mike, the longer this row goes on, the longer people around the world may well see this as being tarnished at a fundamental level. It's all about the money, they might say.
24: The thing you could say to that is the way that football has responded to this plan in particular perhaps demonstrates that some federations around the world were able to put money to one side and the greater good of the game in their instead. So, you know, there are plenty of smaller federations that the money that was promised within this deal to sell parts of the World Cup off to private investors would have yielded them significant millions, much more than perhaps they make in any given year. But the members of CONCACAF, the smaller members of UEFA, and indeed the Asian Football Confederation all said no to that. So that solidarity is something that many will praise in the game.
23: Mike McCarthy there. You're listening to the newsroom from the BBC World Service. Still to come, find out what happened when a rock star joined forces with Little Miss Muffet. But first, a reminder of the main news. The Russian authorities say a bomb blast at a restaurant in Moscow has killed three people and wounded many more. It is a body of water less than a metre deep, but the saga over the refurbishment of the Lincoln Memorial Reflecting Pool in Washington has proved a seemingly bottomless source of embarrassment for Donald Trump. It was renovated in time for the celebrations to mark July's 250th anniversary of US independence, but splits in the new lining appeared very soon. Flaws that the Trump administration blamed on a man, a former Olympian no less, who was accused of vandalism. On Friday, the US Justice Department said the pool lining was poorly installed and there was no evidence of foul play. Well, President Trump has reacted and he is not happy with that decision, as our correspondent Nomia Iqbal told me.
1: Donald Trump has conceded to a certain extent that, you know, there could be construction failure there, but he's still claiming that this is vandalism. And, you know, just a reminder, the reflecting pool was his big baby. He wanted to renovate the whole thing in time for the 250th anniversary. But who would have thought that construction failure would be somewhat politicized here? Donald Trump is saying that it's still down to vandalism, but the Department of Justice, they have dropped the charges. They say that basically new evidence shows that the liner inside the reflecting pool had been failing way before David Hearn, the former Olympian canoeist who had been accused of vandalizing it, before he arrived. And they concluded that that damage was down to this flawed, rushed installation. And so they've dismissed the case, which obviously has left the president pretty unhappy.
23: Well, he says he disagrees with that decision 100%, doesn't he? And it's interesting, it comes from the attorney who's responsible for the government's actions in Washington, D.C. Janine Pirro, a real ally.

0: many people who are his allies, and that when they do kind of deviate from his viewpoint and his way of doing things, he will lash out at them.
1: What now then over this? Will he want to perhaps sort of forget it? Because it's been hugely embarrassing from the start.
0: Maybe, but I think also Donald Trump does like to dig in. I think he will continue to as he is doing, say that vandalism 100% to blame. It might be that he will move on and forget about it, but David Hearn certainly hasn't done so. His lawyers have said that he demands an apology over this, which I don't think will be coming from Donald Trump anytime soon. But as far as Donald Trump's concerned, I think it will be embarrassing for him because it's been a big project for him and it's just made bad headline after bad headline. And, you know, Nick, I've been to that reflecting pool. I don't know if you've been to DC, but in the summer, you know that it's so muggy and it's so, the weather is really sweltering. There's extreme heat, there's humidity, there's UV exposure, and it's really tough on construction material. You know, critics say it was all rushed, the project, the installation was rushed. So this was bound to happen. But that is something that the president, of course, denies.
1: That was our former Washington correspondent, Nomia Iqbal. Now, the second round of local elections are taking place in Pakistan-administered Kashmir amid very tight security, of course. The region has seen violent protests over a rule that reserves nearly a quarter of assembly seats for refugees who migrated from Indian-administered Kashmir decades ago and now live in different parts of Pakistan. BBC Urdu's Umer Nagiana reports.
2: The first round of elections in Meerpur division a week ago was marred by violence and low voter turnout. At least four people were killed in separate incidents in two different districts on election day and later when security forces cracked down on protesters in Meerpur city. Protesters had been calling for the 12 seats reserved for Kashmiri refugees to be abolished, arguing representatives should live in the region. The allocation of the seats was decided many years ago to ensure that people who were displaced from Indian-administered Kashmir and had settled in Pakistan could still have a say in the region's governance. This round of elections will see voting in these dozen contentious seats. Anticipating that tensions could rise again this weekend, the local government has tightened security in Muzaffarabad and the adjoining areas. The main group behind the recent protests is the Joint Awami Action Committee. It accuses the federal government of using the 12 refugee seats for political maneuvering, an allegation the Pakistani authorities deny. In June this year, the local authorities declared JAAC a banned organization and used violence to end the rally it held. Since then, dozens have lost their lives in deadly clashes, mainly concentrated in Poonch district, bordering Indian-administered Kashmir.
1: That was BBC Urdu's Umer Nagiana. And now, to a scientist who proves that good things really do come to those who wait. 45 years ago, marine biologist Christine Maggs was diving off the coast of Cornwall in southwestern England. She was dazzled by the sight of strands of bright pink seaweed. Dazzled and very intrigued. So intrigued, in fact, that she went back and back, diving and researching that plant. Now, it has finally been confirmed as a brand new species. These days, Christine is professor of phycology, that's the study of algae, at Queen's University in Belfast. And she told Rebecca Kesby more about this unusual plant.
3: What's very conspicuous about this species is the banding. So it's got clear bands, translucent light-transmitting bands that then are interspersed with red ones, which are not transparent. And that was how it was described in the 19th century, as a bit like a jewel because of the way the bands glisten.
4: Yes, it's stripy, isn't it? And it actually looks pink.
3: Yes, it's bright pink.
4: It's also got funny little grippy looking claw type things on the top.
3: That's the characteristic of the whole genus, this whole group of species. The tips, they curve in together. When it branches, each tip makes two tips and then the two tips roll in towards each other, making something a bit like a pincer, which is why, you know, it's often called something like a pincer weed.
4: Yes. So you came across this back in the 80s. Tell us about the moment that you saw this and what went through your mind, because you had a hunch way back then that it was something special.
3: My PhD supervisor had offered me a different topic and I said no. And then he said, well, what

0: about Merle. Now, I knew Merle was interesting. So Merle is these banks of coral-like seaweed. So I went down and started diving on the banks of coral seaweed. And I wanted to describe what happens like a year on the Merle beds, what grows when, what reproduces when, and the interactions, a sort of ecology project. But I soon realized that I couldn't actually put names to many of the species. We needed really to describe them as species that weren't known to science. This little tiny one, this little ceramium, I couldn't really put a name to it, and it was just far too small. And in those days, there was no molecular opportunities. You couldn't use DNA to identify things. So I sort of put it away. I knew it was there. And then I found one living on an ascidian, that's a sea squirt. And we did grow that, and we did get DNA sequences from it, and we knew it was a new species.
1: So we need a new name for this species, which you've now identified. And because of its pretty appearance, there are lots of ideas coming around. Pink zebra weed is one suggestion. Ribbon claw is another. What's your favourite name for it?
0: The Latin name, I am naming it to honour my colleague in Oslo called Jan Runes. So it's going to be called Runesianum. And he's just sent me a message this morning to say that he saw it on the news in Oslo this morning and it's his birthday.
2: Good for him. That was Christine Maggs. Now, the American singer Natalie Merchant began her professional career in the 1980s with the rock band 10,000 Maniacs. She's also sold millions of records as a solo artist. But her latest album takes her in a very new direction. Called Cabinet of Wonder, it was recorded with the Chicago Symphony Orchestra. And on it, she reimagines traditional nursery rhymes in different musical styles, from jazz to funk. The songs and accompanying material are being made available as a free teaching tool to improve child literacy. The BBC's Martin Venard asked Natalie where the idea for this album came from.

0: volunteering with the Head Start preschool program that provides free daycare and preschool for the poorest children in the United States. So the idea for Cabinet of Wonder came out of 3 years of working with those kids and realizing how important the arts were for children. These rhymes have been around, some of them, for over 300 years. And part of the reason I felt I needed to reinterpret them was because the books that I was able to bring in to show to my kids didn't reflect the population that I was teaching. They were mostly children of color. Jack Sparrow,
1: it's a fact. And you've also written 3 songs of your own.
0: When I came up with the idea of the series of songs actually fitting into a format that could be presented as a teaching device, I wanted there to be a song that could tie them all together, so that was Rhyming Town. And then Cabinet of Wonder is the theme song. Children don't like transitions, they don't like when things end. So I wrote a song called The Goodbye Song, so that kids are kind of warned that the end is coming, but there will

0: And will these songs also appeal to adults as well as children?
1: These songs will definitely appeal to adults. I have friends who don't have children and say that they listen to Cabinet of Wonder all the time, and they watch the videos. They don't have children, but the videos fill them with joy. I thought it was really important to introduce children to many different styles of music. There's jazz, there's Celtic funk, there's a really lovely folk ballad that's just acoustic guitar. Oh.

0: Why did you choose to use jazz for Little Miss Muffet?
1: Well, if you listen to Little Miss Muffet sat on the tuffet eating her curds and whey, along came a spider and sat down beside her. It sort of dances in that rhythm.
2: Along came a spider and sat down beside her and frightened Miss Muffet away.
1: The children who sing with me are from the Chicago Public Schools, and it was one of the most challenging recording sessions I've ever done. It's a great tool for teaching English, but also building vocabulary, because the language is so old. There are idiomatic expressions that might not be familiar to the kids. And I'm sure a lot of children don't have words like Mary Old King Cole was a merry old soul. It was a huge labor of love, and a lot of generosity has gone into it. I mean, the project has cost hundreds of thousands of dollars, and we either had to fundraise or I've had to fill in all the gaps. But I love that it wasn't profit motivated. It really just comes from a place of love. We did a couple live concerts in Chicago for children who'd been in our pilot programs, and there were 3,000 children under the age of 6. They knew every word to every song, and I have to tell you, that's far more valuable to me than any kind of payment that I could ever receive.
3: Natalie Merchant reimagining all those favourites for a good cause. She was speaking to Martin Vennart. You've been listening to the newsroom from the BBC World Service with me, Nick Miles. Here's a reminder of the main news. The Russian authorities say a bomb blast at a restaurant in Moscow has killed 3 people and wounded many more. According to the reports, a security guard at the entrance stopped the woman from entering, at which point the bomb was detonated. The BBC's Russia editor says many people in Moscow will suspect a link to the war in Ukraine. More on that and all our top stories, go to our website, bbc.com/news. But that is it from the newsroom team for now. Thanks for listening. Goodbye.
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5: 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But in some countries, things could be slowly starting to change. 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And in Croatia, men are confronting long-held ideas about masculinity and family life.
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6: This is BBC World Service. I'm Marie Gawley from Asia Pacific, where we bring you Asia Pacific stories, unpacked by those who know them best. The counterfeit industry is worth almost $500 trillion, and most of the fakes are made in Asia. But now, Vietnam is trying to clamp down on counterfeit goods, starting with the vendors who sell them. So will it make a difference? That's on Asia Pacific after the news.
3: BBC News with Nick Miles. The Russian authorities say a deadly blast at a restaurant in central Moscow was caused by a bomb. 3 people were killed and more than 20 others injured. Russia's anti-terrorism committee said a woman had tried to bring a homemade explosive device into a restaurant where a private function was taking place. President Donald Trump has announced that he's cancelled planned strikes against Iran. In a post on his Truth Social platform, he said he was holding off at the request of Iran and other Middle Eastern countries, provided a deal was quickly reached. A small plane carrying foreign tourists to bring the ancient Nazca lines in southern Peru has crashed and caught fire on impact. All 13 people on board have died. The cause of the accident is not yet clear. Tight security is in place for elections in Pakistan-administered Kashmir, a week after at least four people died in the first round of voting. Roads and markets remain largely closed, and internet services have been suspended in the regional capital. The interim Venezuelan government and the opposition say they will hold face-to-face talks next week. Those talks are aimed at an eventual political transition. About half of Cuba's population is without electricity. That's after a partial blackout left the capital and other parts of the island in darkness. Cuba has been facing a prolonged energy crisis because of its aging power system and a US oil embargo. Hungary's Prime Minister, Peter Magyar, says the country is shutting down its only nuclear plant because of an ongoing drought. The Danube River is so low that it can't be used to cool the PAC's power plants. And lawmakers from Japan's ruling party have set up a group that will regulate trading cards, including popular anime franchises such as Pokemon and Yu-Gi-Oh! Trading cards. And that's the latest BBC World Service news.
7: The counterfeit industry is huge. Those fake products make up 2 to 3% of total global trade each year, and Asian countries play a major role in both producing and distributing them. But Duke, one of them, Vietnam, is finally clamping down on them.
8: That's right, Mariko. Fake luxury goods exist for many years, but the government started an aggressive crackdown after the US threat to impose crippling tariffs if they don't shut it down.
7: But there is clearly demand for those fake products. So we're asking, why do so many people buy counterfeit goods? I'm Mariko in Singapore, and this is Asia Pacific from the BBC World Service. Twice a week, we bring you Asia Pacific stories, unpacked by those who know them best. Well, I have two journalists who've looked into this issue. Duke Ha is from the BBC World Service. Welcome to Asia Pacific, Duke.
8: Thank you for having me.
7: I also have Lindsay Tramuta, who's a freelance journalist based in Paris. Welcome, Lindsay.
9: Thanks so much for having me.
7: And you've recently written an article looking at this counterfeit industry for Bloomberg, haven't you? So if you can maybe start off by painting the picture, how big these fake luxury goods market is globally?
9: So at the time of reporting, the OECD was painting this at $467 billion worldwide, which really represents about 2.3 to 2.5% of total world trade. Asia has become a primary source when it comes to manufacturing and distributing counterfeit goods. And Southeast Asia is unfortunately a major hub for distribution and even localized assembly across the region.
7: I was also reading how China and Hong Kong account for over 70% of the value of global counterfeit goods that have been seized. But as you said, Lindsay, some Southeast Asian countries have become major hubs for distribution. And Doug, we're focusing today on Vietnam because it's been singled out by the United States for, I guess, failing to address this issue this year. But before we dive in, can you also paint the picture how common those fake products are in Vietnam?
8: So there's no official number about the scale of this market in Vietnam, as they are informal and shadow economy. But the past 2 months, I've seen a lot of thieves. I've seen a lot of sellers being arrested or under prosecution, which I never seen before. And they estimate their seized product worth tens of millions of dollars. If I have to describe, I would say you can easily find the luxury fake in every corner of Vietnam. Back in the day when I was in the university, I used the fake Nike to go to school, and I survived my hometown winter by using the North Face knockoff. Ain't no way my parents would pay half of their salary to buy me the real one.
7: So consumers in Vietnam, they don't really mind buying fake goods.
8: I would say so, but sometimes they don't really know they are buying the fake one.
7: How does it work though? Because I was reading how China is kind of the major manufacturer when it comes to those fake goods. So does Vietnam also produce them, or do they just distribute made in China fake products?
8: So the answer is both. When it's come to the fashion, I would say they import a lot of like white brand, And then the local manufacturer will label the brand name on those products.
7: Label but as in like Chanel to, or Louis Vuitton.
8: Yeah, sure. True. Okay. Because they do it to fool the custom. Because why the good they import, there's no logo on it. Then when it comes to Vietnam, they start labeling the Gucci, the Dior, the Louis V. But when it comes to perfume and medicines, I think the Vietnamese start doing that from the scratch.
7: So they're producing them as well?
8: Yeah. We're talking about the products like shampoo or perfume.
7: Okay. But I mean, I don't want to assume how old you are, but you're talking about when you're a university student. So if those fake products have been around for quite some time, why this aggressive clampdown now by the Vietnamese government? Can you just explain, I guess, you know, political reason behind that?
8: So months ago, the U.S. started the investigations in Vietnam. And since last year, I think the government tried to diversify the export market rather than the U.S. But, you know, like it cannot be done anytime soon. So the Vietnamese product still depends on the U.S. market. And obviously, the authorities don't want more tariff on our products because it's still one of the main driver of the Vietnam economy. For many years, Vietnam is famous for the place where assemble the final product. But now they want to involve more in the supply chain for the high technology product. By cracking down these things, the government wants to improve to the world that like we are trust a partner.
9: It's super hard though, Duke, right? It's super hard for governments to actually find the strategies to curb this problem. I mean, the EU is facing a similar challenge, and you know, you can look at it from border control. You can look at it from the actual manufacturing of the products that need to have certain digital IDs and ways to make the product's lifespan very transparent. But even those can be doctored. So, you know, how confident do you think, you know, the government really is, or even the consumer is, that, you know, cracking down will lead to curbing the problem?
7: And I guess, I mean, would you say, Lindsay, that the market has developed? Because, you know, I remember fake luxury products being around when I was a teenager, but have they kind of improved to a point that even the fake ones almost look really real, that to an ordinary consumer's eyes, you can't really tell the difference?
9: Yeah, absolutely. They're being made much better, more convincingly. They're really easy to dupe. Even the keenest eye, people who are used to consuming luxury goods, sometimes they're even made from the same leather tanneries. They use hardware from the same vendors as the originals. And these are called super fakes. And that means that they're copies that are nearly indistinguishable from the originals. And that can be quite compelling for a consumer who finds that the luxury market has partaken in something called greedflation, which is essentially, you know, willingly skyrocketing their products over the last, I would say, 7 years. Because if people will buy it, they will keep raising the prices. But the quality, most consumers say, has diminished.
7: I mean, tell us more about how those super fakes are being spotted, because you spoke to some people who actually do those, can I call it authentication, I guess?
9: Yeah, absolutely.
7: To super fakes.
9: Yeah, I mean, so some of it involves a really deep history of fashion and luxury. So they're both pairing a deep reservoir of knowledge around these products, how they're made, what collections they're from, with certain tools. So they're identifying, you know, with a fine-tooth comb, every detail of a bag if it goes through physical authentication. But most of these companies now have AI detectors. But none of these things are foolproof. I mean, that's the main issue here, is that because they're getting so convincing, there can be minor defects that are almost imperceptible. And so how are you going to thwart this, action needs to involve so many different layers, both policy, both product manufacturing, and also how these things are being inspected when they come into the border.
7: Doug, you were saying earlier how some people in Vietnam may not be aware that they're buying fake products, but it's become kind of a hub where not just locals, but also tourists go to buy those fake luxury goods. So, you know, what kind of proportion are we talking about? Is it actually become like a tourist attraction? And if so, like what kind of percentage are we talking about here?
8: Yeah, I don't have the exact number right here, but I would say yes, in the big city like Ho Chi Minh and Hanoi, and right at the center of the cities, like many tourists go there to buy the fake Louis V's. And it's have been the main source of income for those vendors over there.
7: So how do those vendors feel about this latest clampdown? You know, their livelihoods could be affected, even though, you know, maybe they're aware that selling fake products isn't okay.
8: The fear is real. And right now they're trying to cope with it by signaling each other. Like, let's say there's someone standing outside the market observing if there are any officers coming closer. If there is, he starts signaling the vendor inside. So now the supplier, they try to dose the regulation by change the brand name a little bit, like from Adidas to Adada, or like from Hoka to Hako. By that, they can say, hey, we're not producing the counterfeit. We're producing our old brand.
9: Yeah, I don't think that holds up in intellectual property court. I think the owners of those companies are probably going after them anyway.
7: Would you say, Lindsay, consumers, you talked about how the prices of real luxury products have gone up so much that a lot of consumers can't afford it. Would you say that they are increasingly more comfortable buying fake products, knowing that they're actually fake, even in Europe?
9: Yeah, I mean, I think I've seen more social media backlash from consumers in the US who feel a kind of pride by buying dupes and you know, showing off that it's really close. So let's just go ahead anyway. And I think it's really an issue of being aggrieved. You know, that's the way people feel when they look at how the luxury industry has continued to raise their prices, but the quality has not followed. And one figure I found showed that from 2019, the prices of luxury goods jumped 54%, and that's from HSBC Holdings, a report that they put together, with some handbags in particular jumping, you know, double the price. And this has really contributed to a culture where consumers aren't as concerned with it being fake, but it really is a problem because of how these industries function for their health. And what's interesting is I had spoken to a representative from a luxury French trade organization that is trying to protect the luxury industry. And they work together with different companies to work on digital ID products, but also sort of education. And I think it's important to look at this as an awareness campaign of, okay, you're not just buying something that's convincing, you're buying something that is potentially toxic, bad for your health, and also supports an extremely dangerous industry.
7: How is it toxic, though? Can you elaborate on that?
9: So, you know, the luxury handbag companies or luxury goods are working with very specific materials and very specific conditions. But when you have counterfeiters, they're going to cut corners wherever they can. So they might be using glues that are toxic or tanning methods that are that expose the end consumer to different unhealthy products. The other thing that people need to understand is that it supports often organized crime. So whether that's drug trafficking, human trafficking, child labor, all of this is behind the scenes of a lot of these counterfeit operations. And so you're not just buying a bag, you're buying into something that allows these companies or these counterfeiting organizations to really thrive in other activities.
7: Doug, I'm just curious how the Vietnamese government is tackling this now, given this latest warning from the United States. You talked about raids and, you know, busts of market store earlier. Are there anything new that the government and the police are doing at the moment?
8: If you look at the media outlet, it's very easy to find the article on a lot of sellers being arrested. Some under prosecution, some in jails already, which I never seen before, even though like that they've been doing that for like many years. On the one hand, I think it's kind of like performative. They want to show the US like, hey, we are doing the real thing. We are tackling on it. And the second, I think they want to show the example for the other seller. Hey, this is could be the results if you continue to sell the fake product. But yeah, personally, I think that's not enough. Like they should do other than just cracking down, maybe by educating, maybe by communication.
9: Or they need to take a page from the European Union and come up with, you know, a multi-pronged attack and also try to, you know, ensure that there are these digital IDs on all the products.
7: Lindsay, can you just explain it? You said digital ID. Can you explain how that works?
9: Yeah, so the European Union introduced legislation requiring all new textiles, electronics, and furniture actually to contain these digital product passports, which are essentially IDs. And so some of the companies have already started to replace their old authenticity cards, for example, with these digital IDs.
7: Do you think that's something that maybe Vietnam is considering, aside from those, you know, as you called it, kind of performative raise? Would they consider doing something like the digital ID that Lindsay was just talking about?
8: I haven't heard of it, but I think the government also tried to, because, you know, like the leader right now betting the economic growth on the private sector. Especially the SME. So by cracking down the fake product market, they create more room for their local brand to thrive. So for example, now the Vietnamese consumer can pay the same amount of money for the better shoe with more function rather than just the brand name.
7: Duke, we were talking earlier about how the Vietnamese government has started this aggressive clampdown after many years of trying to tackle this issue because of this growing pressure from the United States. Where do you think this counterfeit market will go in Vietnam? Do you think this kind of clampdown will continue regardless of the US pressure? Will the fake market shrink in your view, or maybe not?
8: To some extent, I say yes. They still continue cracking down those counterfeit sellers. I think there are two reasons. The first one, they're trying to formalize the informal economy. So by that, they really have to push the GDP growth. And the second one, as I mentioned, they're betting on the private sector for economic growth. So by squeezing down on of their shadow economy, they create more room for the local brand to try and compete against the other international brand.
7: I guess the battle to tackle those fake products continues. Thank you so much for joining me, Lindsay and Dick. You've been listening to Asia Pacific from the BBC World Service with me, Marie Goy, in Singapore. This episode was produced by Derek Tsai, Rachel Lee, and Cordelia Lee. Don't forget, you can watch us too on the BBC World Service YouTube channel. And if you have any questions or thoughts on what we covered in this episode or any other stories from the region, we would love to hear from you. You can get in touch with us on email, asiaspecific@bbc.co.uk. And do follow or subscribe so you never miss an episode. Until next time, goodbye.
10: BBC World Service are now sporting witness with me, Rina Stanton Sharma. This is a story of a team of underdogs and their stratospheric rise, which saw them reach touching distance of glory. I'm going to tell you how an Edinburgh football club came so close to scooping the Scottish Football League and Cup double in 1986, in a nation where Glasgow Giants, Celtic and Rangers, known as the Old Firm, dominated.
11: We're taking the supporters along this road where we're all looking to succeed together to give Heart and Midlothian Football Club pride back, because it had lost a lot over the previous 20, 30 years. And unfortunately, we weren't able to deliver. And that's something we live with.
10: That's midfielder Gary Mackay from the 2006 BBC documentary, That Was the Team That Was Hearts. Heart of Midlothian only needed one point in the final match of the season against Dundee to be crowned champions. A meteoric rise for a team which just a few years earlier had been within days of closure. So let's head to 1981 to find out how they got there. Businessman Wallace Mercer had just bought a stake in the club, and they had a new manager, Alex McDonald, and he was not impressed with what he was seeing.
12: I just couldn't believe it. The boys come in with bleached denims and string vests, and it's unbelievable. When the wireless was going, it was like a disco.
10: It was out with the bleached denims and disco music, and in with a grueling fitness regime. But first, he got to work assembling his new team, including youngsters Gary Mackay and John Robertson.
13: Everybody spoke to each other, everybody got on with each other. There wasn't anything you didn't know about anybody. And there was a real happy atmosphere there, and it's important in any football club. But at that time, as I say, we had a monopoly on it.
10: That's Robertson, or Robbo, who's the club's all-time leading goalscorer. Hearts were third from bottom, and they didn't exactly have a reputation as the fittest team. Their new training schedule would take some getting used to, as manager Alex McDonald reminisced with the players John Cahoon and Henry Smith.
14: Murder. Absolute murder. You are being sick and being sick again.
15: We did pre-season that made you sick and then made you sick on top of your sick.
14: All he kept shouting was, "It's okay, lads. Your plenty suits ready for you."
12: Christ, I feel sick and then myself.
10: It was starting to pay off. Hearts had leapt up the league and ended 1985 on a massive high right at the top. With confidence growing, they were dreaming of pushing all the way for the title, winning game after game. This streak had stretched to 20 matches. With 8 left to go, it was time for the boys to swap their football boots for the mic and re-record an old Hearts classic. Striker Sandy Clark remembered the unusual sponsors of that version of the Heart song, which was updated by singer Colin Chisholm in 1986.
16: So bad is the only way to describe it. Not the song. The song in itself is brilliant. But Marshall's, the funky chicken champions, I think, was the line.
17: But before we go any further, let's have a word from our sponsors.
18: Marshall's, the junky chicken champions.
11: I mean, there'd be this bonus depending on how many records we sold. We got a chicken each. And that was the reward. I should have got more than one chicken because I knew all the words. So I don't know if somebody along the line, maybe after witnessing this programme, somebody at Marshall's Chunky Chickens will give me the other two or three chickens that I think I'm due for how much I put into singing that song that day.
10: Gary Mackay's still waiting for his chickens. They'd got to a record undefeated 22 league games in a row. It was a home fixture against Aberdeen in April 1986. Gary Mackay remembered that big moment.
11: It was the focus of attention all over Britain because Aberdeen were a hugely respected club under Alec Ferguson, great players on their side, and we were the, what you would term, the young upstarts.
10: It ended as a 1-1 draw. John Cahoon scoring a late equaliser in the 87th minute. Going into that final day on May the 3rd, Hearts were top of the table, leading Celtic by 2 points. Now in those days, teams would get 2 points for a win. So to win the league, Hearts needed at least a draw and for Celtic to lose against St Mirren. Their biggest match in decades was around the corner, but all was not going to plan. 4 players had to be sent home with the flu. The team travelled up to Dens Park to face Dundee, with more than 19,500 supporters joining them, donning maroon sweaters and cheering them on, as Mackay and Robbo recounted.
11: We felt the league was ours, and it was ours. It was ours for the taking. A point wins us the Premier League.
13: And we started very, very well. And then we felt we had a very, very strong penalty claim.
10: But they didn't get that penalty. And it was 0-0 at half-time. Here's Robbo and Mackay recalling that nail-biting second half.
13: That stage, as we said, we looked good for the point, if not winning the match. But unfortunately, Dundee brought an Albert Kidd.
11: And really the last 10 minutes, 8 minutes, 6 minutes, whatever it was, is something that will live with any Hearts supporter that was there, any Hearts player that was there, for the rest of their lives.
10: Albert Kidd, who Robbo mentioned there, came on as a sub and scored 2 goals for Dundee within the final 7 minutes of the match, denying Hearts the point they needed to pip Celtic to the title on goal difference. Both Celtic and Hearts had gained 50 points across the season, but thanks to the 5-0 win against St Mirren, Celtic went on to win the league. It was gutting. Hearts had lost the league on goal difference. The players and their fans were in agony, tears streaming down faces, heads in hands. It hit Robbo really hard.
13: How low, how drained, how empty, how flat he felt. And as I say, he felt like he'd let every single fan that's ever supported Hearts down. You know, to have gone so long and so far and have it snatched away to death, it's probably one of the cruelest things that can happen.
10: The dream double was over, and it was devastating. But Hearts still had a chance of glory at the Scottish Cup final, just a week later against Aberdeen.
13: We lost a very early goal in the second half again, but we kept pouring forward. Neil Berry hit the crossbar, and it just wasn't to be. And Aberdeen completed the scoring with a goal, I think, from Billy Starr late on. And then the frustrations came out. Walter Kidd got sent off late in the match for throwing a ball at one of the Aberdeen players, and you know, the team by that time had gone, the legs had gone, the spirit had gone, and we knew that it was going to be a season that ultimately we'd end up with nothing.
10: 3-0. It was well and truly over. The team travelled back to Edinburgh and they were given a hero's welcome. Players were carried into the Caledonian Hotel on the shoulders of supporters. Mackay was deeply moved.
11: Well, I don't think any of us could have foreseen the swell of support that would be outside the hotel. I don't think any of us are ashamed to say, I mean, I know myself that emotionally I just lost it. And you think, how many of these people still love or have loved in their time what Heart of Midlothian Football Club has brought to their lives, and that'll never leave us.
10: They got so close to changing Scottish football forever, but it wasn't to be. In the 2025-26 season, history repeated itself on the final day, with Celtic beating Hearts for the Scottish title. Gary Mackay would go on to work as a football agent, and John Robertson had a stint managing the club. Sporting Witness was presented by me, Rena Stanton Sharma.
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21: With Canadian superstar singer Shania Twain, Indian director Tarsem Singh, British singer-songwriter Nadine Shah, Oscar-winning US actor J.K. Simmons, Chinese classical guitarist Shui Fei Yang, my conversation with the Nigerian star Uzo Amakapawa.
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22: BBC World Service, it's 5 hours GMT. This is Weekend with Krupa Party. Coming up, Russian authorities say a bomb blast at a restaurant in Moscow has killed 3 people and wounded many more.
23: There were women dressed up, some of them barefoot, carrying their belongings and bags. There were men too. I'm really not sure. It didn't look like a normal event. People really did seem confused.
22: How police in the UK are trying to divert teen hackers away from crime.
24: It is giving people education, it's giving them insight, and it's probably making them more informed. My fear is, though, that if we didn't give them something like Cyber Choices, where would they get that input and where would that input take them?
22: And?
1: The children who sing with me are from the Chicago Public Schools, and it was one of the most challenging recording sessions I've ever done.
22: The rock superstar turned child literacy advocate. That's all here on Weekend.
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0: The Russian authorities say a bomb blast at a restaurant in Moscow has killed 3 people and wounded 20 others. Reports quoting Russia's anti-terrorist committee say a woman tried to bring an improvised explosive device into the restaurant, which was hosting a private function and was closed to the public. This analysis from BBC Russian's Olga Ivshina.
2: Russian independent media has been summarizing information, and it seems that eyewitnesses which have been on the ground were saying that possibly it was some military official who had some celebrations in that restaurant. For the first time since the start of the invasion, the explosion has happened in the center of Moscow, in public place. So it's not, you know, somewhere far on the outskirts of the town near some flats. This is a restaurant in the center of Moscow, and of course it affects mood of people. They feel that the war is becoming closer and closer to them. They feel the impact.
0: President Donald Trump has announced that he's cancelled planned strikes against Iran. In a post on his Truth Social platform, he said he was holding off, providing a deal was quickly reached. Barry McCaffrey reports.
4: Speculation had been mounting that fighting would escalate after President Trump said on Wednesday the US would hit Iran very hard following an Iranian attack on an American military base in Jordan. Reports in US media said joint attacks with Israel targeting Iran's energy infrastructure were being considered. But last night, President Trump said he was holding fire for now after being asked to do so by Iran and other countries in the region. Iran's foreign minister warned against adventurous action by the United States.
0: Police in Peru say a small plane with 13 people on board has crashed in the Nazca Desert in the south of the country and caught fire on impact. There were no survivors. The airplane has taken off from Pisco Airport and was carrying foreign tourists to view the Nazca Line's archaeological site, which dates from more than 2,000 years ago. There's tight security in place for elections in Pakistan-administered Kashmir, a week after at least 4 people died in the first round of voting. Demonstrators called for the abolition of seats reserved for refugees who'd migrated to Pakistan from Indian-administered Kashmir decades ago. Umar Nandiana reports.
5: The first round of elections in Mirpur division a week ago was marred by violence and low voter turnout. Protesters had been calling for the reserved seats to be abolished, arguing representatives should live in the region. At least 4 people were killed in separate incidents in 2 different districts on election day, and later when security forces cracked down on protesters in Mirpur city. The situation remains tense in Muzaffarabad as protests continue in many cities across the region.
0: BBC News. The interim Venezuelan government and the opposition say they'll hold face-to-face talks next week aimed at an eventual political transition. The head of the National Assembly, Jorge Rodriguez, said the talks would include assistance for those affected by the recent earthquake, political rights, and what he called the reinforcement of democracy. Hungary's Prime Minister, Peter Modzsor, says the country is shutting down its only nuclear plant because of a drought. It's the first time the PAX power plant has been shut down completely since it opened over 40 years ago. Clitzia Sala has this report.
6: Like much of Europe, Hungary has seen very low rainfall and high temperatures for much of the summer. This has been a major test of the country's energy resilience. With the Danube falling to its lowest level in 30 years, its waters cannot be used to cool the PAX nuclear power plant, which produces almost half of Hungary's electricity. On Thursday, the Prime Minister warned this could trigger an energy crisis and urged Hungarians to limit energy consumption at peak times. Environmental NGOs argue that Hungary must transition to renewable energy that isn't vulnerable to climate change.
0: About half of Cuba's population is without electricity after a partial blackout left the capital and other parts of the island in darkness. Cuba has been facing a prolonged energy crisis, in part due to an aging power system. The situation has been made worse by a US oil embargo since January. There have been 5 total blackouts this year. It's now common for people in Havana to live without electricity for 20 hours a day. Scientists have found evidence that Ice Age people were more likely to kill female woolly mammoths. Researchers examined the DNA of more than 500 mammoths bearing signs of hunting, unearthed in groups at sites across Europe, Asia, and North America. Most of the bones belonged to females, which scientists believe lived in herds and followed predictable seasonal migration routes, making them easier to target. BBC News.
22: Hello, it's 5:06 GMT. This is Weekend Live on the BBC World Service. I'm Krupa Bhatti. In recent months, the Russian capital Moscow has become the target of ever-increasing numbers of drone attacks from Ukraine. It's brought the conflict closer to ordinary Russians than ever before. Now we're hearing that there's been a bomb blast in the city in which at least three people have died and more than 20 injured. An eyewitness spoke to Russian media.
23: When I came out, I saw people being let out. There were women dressed up, some of them barefoot, carrying their belongings and bags. There were men too. I'm really not sure. It didn't look like a normal event. At one point, I even thought they might be evacuating the building. Everything was moving very quickly. But there was definitely no panic. There were cars, flowers, nothing seemed to be stopping people from driving in. I saw someone helping a woman into a car, while others were escorting people down the stairs towards the square. People really did seem confused. It looked like the birthday party of some general.
22: Our Russia editor Steve Rosenberg has the latest.
3: So the explosion happened around 8 o'clock in the evening, Saturday evening. For the next 3 hours or so, there was lots of rumours and speculation about the cause of the blast, but no official information. And then, eventually, Russia's National Anti-Terrorist Committee, quoted by Russian news agencies, came out and said that a woman had tried to bring an improvised explosive device into this Italian restaurant in Moscow, had been stopped by a security guard. That's when the blast happened. The woman and the guard were killed, and also a guest. So at least three people killed in this attack. The area around the restaurant was cordoned off, and a heavily armed police presence appeared very quickly. Investigators were on the scene to try to piece together exactly what had happened. One other piece of information, which is quite important, I think, and we got that from the website of the restaurant itself. The restaurant had been closed to the general public on Saturday evening for a private function. What we don't know yet is what that function was, what that private function was. In other words, who the target of this attack was.
22: Well, Steve's also been looking at the war in Ukraine, which in recent months has faced attacks from Russia, leading to Kyiv retaliating with its own attacks on Russia in the hope that it will pressure Moscow to come to the negotiating table. But is that likely to happen anytime soon?
7: You can sum up the message from Moscow right now in just two words. Not turning.
8: Мы добьемся своих целей и вместе сделаем все для победы, для России.
7: President Putin has made it clear that he is not for turning. He shows no sign of compromise, apparently determined to continue fighting. And Russia's leadership insists that the tide is not turning in this war in favor of Kyiv. Whatever Western politicians and commentators may be saying, one Russian newspaper this week dismissed their claims as PR, as an attempt by the West to present appearance as reality. When I read that, how ironic, I thought. After all, ever since the full-scale Russian invasion of Ukraine, Russia has constructed and promoted an alternative reality that paints the Russian army not as aggressor, but as liberator. In a war started not by Vladimir Putin, but by the West. Even if you accept that the tide in this war is not turning, clearly something is changing. And Russians can see that. They can see that Ukrainian drones have been attacking Russian oil refineries, one after another, sparking a summer petrol shortage across the country. And almost every day now, Russians wake up to news that drones have bombed warehouses of the online Russian retail giant Wildberries. All of this is bringing Russia's war in Ukraine much closer to home. Nearly 4.5 years after Vladimir Putin launched what he thought would be a short, successful military operation. So, if the president is not for turning, what is he planning? Many Russians fear that he may announce another large-scale mobilization. You hear the rumours, the speculation. Nonsense. It's a lying provocation declared Deputy Chairman of the Russian Security Council, Dmitry Medvedev, a few days ago. But those fears remain. Might President Putin turn to North Korea for more support, more troops, as he has done in the past? Will he step up the hybrid shadow war that Western officials have long accused Russia of waging on the West through cyber attacks and acts of sabotage? Will the Kremlin in some way try to test the unity of the NATO alliance? Would the Kremlin leader ever use a nuclear weapon? In Russia, there are some hardline commentators urging him to do so. I've lived and worked in Russia for many years, but truth is, I can't read Vladimir Putin's mind. I don't know what he'll do next, but I do know that not turning has a logical consequence. Expect escalation, and the Kremlin will inevitably blame that on Ukraine and on the West.
22: Analysis from the BBC's Russia editor Steve Rosenberg there. Next, the second round of local elections are taking place in Pakistan-administered Kashmir amid tight security. The region has seen violent protests over a rule that reserves nearly a quarter of assembly seats for refugees who migrated from Indian-administered Kashmir decades ago and now live in different parts of Pakistan. BBC Urdu's Umer Nangiana reports.
5: The first round of elections in Mirpur division a week ago was marred by violence and low voter turnout. At least four people were killed in separate incidents in two different districts on election day and later when security forces cracked down on protesters in Mirpur city. Protesters had been calling for the 12 seats reserved for Kashmiri refugees to be abolished, arguing representatives should live in the region. The allocation of the seats was decided many years ago to ensure that people who were displaced from Indian-administered Kashmir and had settled in Pakistan could still have a say in the region's governance. This round of elections will see voting in these dozen contentious seats. Anticipating that tensions could rise again this weekend, the local government has tightened security in Muzaffarabad and the adjoining areas. The main group behind the recent protests is the Joint Awami Action Committee. It accuses the federal government of using the 12 refugee seats for political maneuvering, an allegation the Pakistani authorities deny. In June this year, the local authorities declared JAAC a banned organization and used violence to end the rally it held. Since then, dozens have lost their lives in deadly clashes, mainly concentrated in Poonch district, bordering Indian-administered Kashmir.
22: That report from Umer Nangiana. You're listening to the BBC World Service. I'm Krupa Bhatti with Weekend. Spanish police have begun installing a floating 500-metre barrier in the sea to prevent people from swimming around the border fence to reach its North African territory of Ceuta. The authorities say at least 67 people died whilst trying to reach Ceuta. Meanwhile, the civil guard fear more bodies will be recovered from the sea. EU ministers are to hold an emergency meeting to discuss the influx there of tens of thousands of migrants from Morocco, which has sparked a tense diplomatic row across the European Union. Here's Sarah Rainsford.
9: Most of the tens of thousands of migrants who swam into Ceuta have now gone, escorted back to Morocco by Spanish soldiers and police. But their sudden arrival has shaken Europe politically and it's exposed tensions. Spain's Socialist Prime Minister, Pedro Sanchez, has hit back at those in the EU he accuses of prejudice and playing politics instead of offering support. He means, above all, Italy, whose right-wing government was quick to post pictures of migrants running through the streets of Ceuta and then suspend its Schengen deal with Spain, the free movement of people, claiming security concerns. In Ceuta today, Spain's Interior Minister, Fernando Grande Marlaska, stressed that fears of migrants heading to mainland Europe from Ceuta were unfounded.
12: Ese egoísmo.
14: That selfishness and failure to acknowledge the values of the European Union has meant that the president of the government has called that extraordinary high emergency meeting, because here we are talking about bad faith and a lack of knowledge, because as you know, Ceuta is not part of Schengen.
9: It seems it was social media rather than Spain's migration policy that caused this crisis, though. Posts like this one with false promises of an easy path to Europe. Who started that rumour and why isn't clear yet. Spain is now reinforcing the border with Morocco, dropping a barrier into the sea to be patrolled by boats. But the political ripples from this crisis will continue.
13: Sarah Rainsford there. The BBC has been given exclusive access to the United Kingdom's Teenage Hacker Rehab Programme, which is run by the country's police to steer children away from cybercrime. The Cyber Choices Programme has become increasingly important after a number of high-profile attacks in recent years, some being blamed on teenage English-speaking gangs like Scattered Spider. Cyber correspondent Joe Tidy has been speaking to young hackers who were on the programme about how they strayed into minor illegal hacking before being caught.
15: Mum was very like, oh, you've got a detective coming to speak to you. You're in a lot of trouble. So sat at the window waiting. Oh my gosh, who's going to come? How much trouble am I going to be in?
16: Lucas lives in a picturesque village in Cumbria in the north.
15: How much trouble am I going to be in?
16: Lucas lives in a picturesque village in Cumbria in the northwest of England. He was caught twice.

0: But Lucas wasn't expelled or arrested. He was enrolled onto a nationwide program, steering kids away from illegal hacking.
1: There is a good side to being a tech wizard.
0: Cyber Choices is like hacker rehab. It was set up in 2017 and is busier than ever.
1: To improve and use your tech skills.
0: From Spain and Finland to the UK and the US, teenagers are being arrested for increasingly high-profile and harmful hacks. Cyber attacks on supermarkets have left shelves empty. Transport systems have been disrupted. Casinos plunged into chaos, even nurseries held to ransom.
2: We've got way too many people left.
0: Paul Foster works for the National Crime Agency and says teenagers falling into cybercrime is a growing problem.
3: Certainly English-speaking Western world individuals that we know are now more active in cybercrime. Young people are engaged with online activity and devices much, much sooner, and therefore they're exposed to the risks, not just of the online harms to them, but also their potential to cause really significant damage as a result of those digital skills.
4: I learned the hard way. What I did was illegal.
0: Around 1,000 teens and children have now been through the Cyber Choices programme, 200 in the last year alone. But Cyber Choices is voluntary, and sometimes boys refuse to engage.
5: You want to come around this side of the car?
0: Owen Flowers from Walsall refused to join the course when he was 16. Early this month, he was jailed for 5.5 years for hacking Transport for London and two US healthcare companies. In another ongoing trial, it was revealed that a teenager who enrolled onto the programme still allegedly went on to offend.
3: We're mindful of the full spectrum of the cyber.
0: So could Cyber Choices actually be upskilling potential cyber criminals? Paul Foster again.
3: I can understand the argument. It is giving people education, it's giving them insight, and it's probably making them more informed. My fear is, though, that if we didn't give them something like Cyber Choices, where would they get that input and where would that input take them?
0: The NCA admits Cyber Choices can never solve the problem on its own, but the agency says the scheme is working and notes that other countries, including Australia and Canada, have launched their own versions to tackle the issue of young people falling into cybercrime.
6: Joe Tidy there on the United Kingdom's Teenage Hacker Rehab Programme. This is the BBC World Service. The American singer Natalie Merchant began her career back in the 1980s with the rock band 10,000 Maniacs, which achieved commercial and critical success. And she's also sold millions of records as a solo artist. But Natalie Merchant's latest album takes her in a new direction. Called Cabinet of Wonder, it was recorded with the Chicago Symphony Orchestra, and it reimagines traditional nursery rhymes in different musical styles, from jazz to funk. The BBC's Martin Venard asked Natalie where the idea for Cabinet of Wonder came from.

0: was volunteering with a Head Start preschool program that provides free daycare and preschool for the poorest children in the United States. So the idea for Cabinet of Wonder came out of 3 years of working with those kids and realizing how important the arts were for children. These rhymes have been around, some of them, for over 300 years. And part of the reason I felt I needed to reinterpret them was because the books that I was able to bring in to show to my kids didn't reflect the population that I was teaching. They were mostly children of color. Jack's back,
1: it's a fact. And you've also written three songs of your own.
0: When I came up with the idea of the series of songs actually fitting into a format that could be presented as a teaching device, I wanted there to be a song that could tie them all together. So that was Rhyming Town. And then Cabinet of Wonder is the theme song. Children don't like transitions. They don't like when things end. So I wrote a song called the Goodbye Song so that kids are kind of warned that the end is coming, but they're

0: And will these songs also appeal to adults as well as children?
1: These songs will definitely appeal to adults. I have friends who don't have children and say that they listen to Cabinet of Wonder all the time, and they watch the videos. They don't have children, but the videos fill them.

enjoy. I thought it was really important to introduce children to many different styles of music. There's jazz, there's Celtic funk, there's a really lovely folk ballad that's just acoustic guitar.

0: Why did you choose to use jazz for Little Miss Muffet?
1: Well, if you listen to Little Miss Muffet, sat on the tuffet eating her curds and whey, along came a spider and sat down beside her. It sort of dances in that rhythm. Along came a spider and sat down beside her and frightened Miss Muffet away. The children who sing with me are from the Chicago Public Schools, and it was one of the most challenging recording sessions I've ever done. It's a great tool for teaching English, but also building vocabulary, because the language is so old. There are idiomatic expressions that might not be familiar to the kids. And I'm sure a lot of children don't have words like merry old King Cole was a merry old soul. It was a huge labor of love, and a lot of generosity has gone into it. I mean, the project has cost hundreds of thousands of dollars, and we either had to fundraise or I've had to fill in all the gaps. But I love that it wasn't profit motivated. It really just comes from a place of love. We did a couple live concerts in Chicago for children who'd been in our pilot programs, and there were 3,000 children under the age of 6. They knew every word to every song, and I have to tell you, that's far more valuable to me than any kind of payment that I could ever receive.
2: They're quite catchy, aren't they? Natalie Merchant in conversation with Martin Venard. Now to a story where a decades-long scientific obsession and a hunch really paid off. Way back in the 1980s, Christine Maggs, then just a PhD student, spotted a very pretty-looking seaweed that she suspected might be a new species. 45 years later, and countless dives in the cold waters around the UK and Ireland, she's proved it really is an entirely new species previously unknown to science. My colleague Rebecca Kesby caught up with Christine Maggs, now a professor of phycology, that is the study of algae, at Queen's University Belfast, and she started with the basics, what it looks like.
3: What's very conspicuous about this species is the banding. So it's got clear bands, translucent light transmitting bands that then are interspersed with red ones, which are not transparent. And that was how it was described in the 19th century, as a bit like a jewel because of the way the bands glisten.
4: Yes, it's stripy, isn't it? And it actually looks pink.
3: Yes, it's bright pink.
4: It's also got funny little grippy looking claw type things on the top.
3: That's the characteristic of the whole genus, this whole group of species. The tips, they curve in together. When it branches, each tip makes two tips, and then the two tips roll in towards each other, making something a bit like a pincer, which is why, you know, it's often called something like a pincer weed.
4: Yes. So you came across this back in the 80s. Tell us about the moment that you saw this and what went through your mind, because you had a hunch way back then that it was something special.
3: And my PhD supervisor had offered me a different topic, and I said no. And then he said, well, what about merle? Now, I knew merle was interesting. So merle is these banks of coral-like seaweed. So I went down and started diving on the banks of coral seaweed. And I wanted to describe what happens like a year on the merle beds, what grows when, what reproduces when, and the interactions, a sort of ecology project. But I soon realized that I couldn't actually put names to many of the species. We needed really to describe them as species that weren't known to science. This little tiny one, this little ceramium, I couldn't really put a name to it, and it was just far too small. And in those days, there was no molecular opportunities. You couldn't use DNA to identify things. So I sort of put it away. I knew it was there. And then I found one living on an ascidian, that's a sea squirt. And we did grow that, and we did get DNA sequences from it, and we knew it was a new species.
4: So we need a new name for this species, which you've now identified. And because of its pretty appearance, there are lots of ideas coming around. Pink zebra weed is one suggestion. Ribbon claw is another. What's your favourite name for it?
3: The Latin name, I am naming it to honour my colleague in Oslo called Jan Runes. So it's going to be called Runesianum. And he's just sent me a message this morning to say that he saw it on the news in Oslo this morning and it's his birthday. So I am really happy.
4: Well, congratulations to him and to you for persevering with your hunch from 40 odd years ago.
3: Yes, that's right. It's very satisfying to come. You know, I'm actually past 70 now, and I'm really, really excited that it's come the whole way round, and now I've got a name for this little seaweed that I've been studying for so many decades.
4: And you were right all along.
3: Yes, that's right.
2: Christine Maggs are speaking to the BBC's Rebecca Kesby. If you do get a moment, pop along to the BBC website because there are some beautiful pictures of this as well. Stay with us, plenty more weekend coming up.
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2: 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Still to come, a chance to learn more about our two expert panel guests for the rest of the programme. Plus, what's the latest on the nationwide impact of India's recent youth-led protests and the haunting sound of the sirens in Homer's Odyssey as the new film version hits the cinemas. 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
7: BBC News with Chris Berrow. The Russian authorities say an explosion at a restaurant in central Moscow was caused by a bomb. Three people were killed and more than 20 others injured. Russia's anti-terrorism committee said a woman had tried to bring a homemade explosive device into the restaurant where a private function was taking place. President Donald Trump says he's cancelled planned strikes against Iran. In a post on his Truth Social platform, he said he was holding off at the request of Iran and other countries in the region, provided a deal was quickly reached. A small plane carrying foreign tourists to view the ancient Nazca lines in southern Peru has crashed and caught fire on impact. All 13 people on board have died. The cause of the accident is not yet clear. Tight security is in place for elections in Pakistan-administered Kashmir, a week after at least four people died in the first round of voting. Roads and markets remain largely closed and internet services have been suspended in the regional capital. The interim Venezuelan government and the opposition say they'll hold face-to-face talks next week. The talks are aimed at an eventual political transition. About half of Cuba's population is without electricity after a partial blackout left the capital and other parts of the island in darkness. Cuba has been facing a prolonged energy crisis because of its aging power system and a US oil embargo. Hungary's Prime Minister Peter Modjor says the country is shutting down its only nuclear plant because of an ongoing drought. The Danube River is so low that it can't be used to cool the PAX power plant. Lawmakers from Japan's ruling party have set up a group that will regulate trading cards, including popular anime franchises like Pokemon and Yu-Gi-Oh! Trading cards have become a market valued at millions of dollars, leading to counterfeiting and their use to launder money. That's the latest BBC News.
2: Hello, you're listening to Weekend. We're live here on the BBC World Service. I'm Krupa Bhadi. Very good to have your company. Coming up later in the programme, the sound of the sirens. Breathe. breathing fresh life into an ancient Greek instrument. That is all thanks to the new film adaptation of The Odyssey. Do stay with us for that. But for now, I have two guests with me here in our London studio for the rest of the programme. They're going to be giving us their personal take on the news and the issues of the day and indeed the week. They are Chandrika Kaul, Professor of Modern History at the University of St Andrews in Scotland. She specialises in India, British Imperial History and Popular Culture. And alongside her is Laurie Bristow, President of Hughes Hall, which is a college at Cambridge University, and a former UK ambassador to Afghanistan and Russia. Welcome to you both.
8: Good morning.
9: Hello.
2: A chance for our listeners to learn more about you. You are both regulars on the programme, I will say. Chandrika, I'll start with you. You are originally from New Delhi. Talk us through those early days and how your interests grew.
9: Well, I mean, if you live in New Delhi, it's such a cosmopolitan city, even more so now, that you're actually exposed to the world. And when I got a scholarship to study at Oxford, I jumped at the opportunity of finding out more about what made New Delhi what it was. Because, you know, of course, New Delhi is the British capital of India, but it's been the capital of the subcontinent for 800 years. So that's where it all began.
2: So you started on a deeper dive.
9: Indeed, indeed. And my interests grew into looking at how, you know, media cover history, politics, and how politicians, you know, manipulate the media. So nothing new there, but my interests are focused on the British Empire, particularly in the 20th century, and trying to understand, as indeed I'm doing in my latest book on the BBC, how it all started.
2: And how did it all start? I need a top line here.
9: Well, I think the BBC, the reason why I'm going out on a limb here, but the reason why it is the world's newscaster today, it goes back to the empire. And the reason why it began to be so popular was because it was able to use the imperial network to establish itself. And there's absolutely no doubt that in the first few decades, it was very much part of the propaganda machine, but it was much more than that.
2: We are going to talk more about this later in the programme, so I will pause you there, but I am intrigued to hear more. Laurie, I'll turn to you. Talk us through the roots of your career in the Foreign and Commonwealth Office. How did it all begin?
8: Well, maybe the place to start is just before it began.
2: Yes.
8: So I was a postgraduate student in Cambridge working on, of all things, Ezra Pound and fascism. Interesting PhD subject, but not necessarily something you'd want to work on for the rest of your life. I was looking around for what to do after that. And it was 1989. I probably don't need to spell out the significance of that. You know, I was looking at what was happening in Central and Eastern Europe and the former Soviet Union. And thinking, that looks really, really interesting. I'll give the Foreign Office a go. To my amazement, they let me in. And then, you know, 32 years later, I came out the other side, having worked on, you know, the post-Soviet world for many of those years.
2: Well, as you've highlighted, you've witnessed some key moments in history. I mean, where to begin in highlighting just a few of those?
8: So I think probably the bookends are the best way to do that. We arrived in Romania not long after the revolution. Revolution, of course, was right at the end of 1989. I was taught Romanian, sent out to Romania at the beginning of 1992. And it was an amazing privilege, you know, to watch the things that were happening, just an entire society remaking itself. I got to be ambassador to Russia by the time I was towards the end of my career. That was a pretty big job at some fairly tense times. The last overseas posting I had in the Foreign Office was to Afghanistan. So during the fall of Kabul to the Taliban, the return of the Taliban, and the end of, well, whatever we thought we were doing.
2: What an epic time. Yeah. Well, look, we look forward to tapping into both of your expertise throughout the course of the programme. Before we move on, though, how many languages do you speak? I just heard you say that you quite quickly learnt Romanian.
8: These days, Russian comes out on top by miles. I've been taught by the Foreign Office Romanian, Turkish, Azeri and Russian.
2: That's very impressive. That's an impressive total. Thank you both. We will talk to you more throughout the course of the programme here on Weekend. But let's turn to India, where it's been a week since the Education Minister, Dharmendra Pradhan, resigned following student-led protests from the satirical Cockroach Janata Party. The movement is led by Abhijit Dibke, a 30-year-old political communications strategist and former student at Boston University, who said that it started as a joke. But it quickly spiraled and turned into a campaign attracting many young people around India. The process started after entry-level exam papers for medicine and dentistry were leaked, but they quickly became much more than about a single exam. They were fueled by countrywide calls for educational reform and action to counter high youth unemployment. And the protests involved clashes with the police and many students remain arrested. Saki is 22 years old from Delhi University. She's a student there and she joins us now live. She was one of those protesters. Welcome, Saki.
10: Hi. I'm very happy to be here.
2: Tell me a bit about yourself. Why did you want to take part in these protests?
10: Okay, so my name is Saki and I am 22 years old. I go by they, them pronouns. And I was part of this protest since the first day when this started on 6th of June, the first protest organized by Kakhra Janata Party in Delhi. And then Kakhra Janata Party went to different cities in the country and then they returned to Delhi on 20th of June. And we started to do a sit-in protest at Jantar Mantar, which is unfortunately the designated site to protest inside our capital. And we sat there on sit-in protest, on hunger strike, on different ways of protest for around 40 days before Dharmendra Pradhan resigned. So it was a very new experience for me.
2: Yes.
10: Being there.
2: And just help us understand why it was important for you to be there for those 40 days. What drew you to that protest?
10: So I am a student and I am also somebody who believes in organizing people. Like we all should be organized. The person who chaired our constitution, like the Council of Constitution, who made our constitution, Dr. Bhimrao Ambedkar, he said this quote that we should educate, agitate and organize. So it is a very important core. It was a very important core to our movement also.
2: Right.
10: So all those educated people, all the people who can see, who have critical lens, who can see what's happening in the country, what's happening in the education system, and we are agitated, we should organize ourselves on ground and collectively ask for a better future. So that is what motivated us. And I am also somebody who is in a student organization. I am part of a student organization called Students Federation of India. So we were always raising our voice against all the bad things that are happening in our education system. So,
2: Saki, I want to move this forward because the protests are in a kind of phase of temporary pause somewhat. Your education minister, he has resigned, which is quite rare for India. How does this move forward? I mean, is that a good outcome for you or what more are you seeking now?
10: Honestly, this is just the tip of an iceberg, how you say. Dharmendra Pradhan's resignation gives us that, okay, we can still ask for accountability in this country, which at some point we lost hope this government will not let any of its minister resign. Resigning is just an expression of accountability, taking accountability. You must know your country, ministers resign. When we were asking for Dharmendra Pradhan,
2: yes,
10: there was a resignation in Britain. We heard the news and we were like, they are resigning here and there. And why are we not able to make our ministers resign? So the other guy, Prahlad Joshi, who is there as education minister now, he already has a lot of responsibilities on his head. And honestly, looking at his history, we can tell that he's not a good person. He was not somebody who is going to reform our education system. But Dharmendra Pradhan's resignation was like a start. It is a start to say that we are going to ask for accountability if you are not going to be competent enough for your work.
2: And just before I let you go, when you say it is a start to achieve what? What is that final goal for you and your protesting party?
10: Honestly, the goal starts here ki we should, the country, the people should start becoming critical and start recognizing that this is not how the government is going to do whatever they please. they will have to start becoming accountable to us and to make sure that some reforms happen. Honestly, I do not trust the current government enough to believe that reforms towards us will happen quickly or in a sense that it will be satisfactory. But it is a start to see that something wrong is happening in our country and we need to raise our voice on it.
2: Saki, thank you for joining us here on the BBC World Service. We are going to stay with this story for a few more minutes. Just before I move on to my next guest, Janaka, you were nodding when you were hearing Saki talk about the weight that the new minister has on his shoulders.
9: Yes, this is a very experienced political hand. I mean, he's been a minister since an elected member since 2004, and he's got a huge portfolio already. So when I heard of his appointment, I rather feared that this was just to grab the headlines. You know, this is an age of social media, and the government wants its headlines to sound right too. Yeah. So this could just stop there. And what I'm really worried about is the momentum that needs to be maintained. Where is that political will going to come from?
2: Well, we have approached the Indian authorities for comments, but we have not received a response at the moment. You mentioned social media there. That is a good way into the next chapter of this conversation, because when the movement first began, it drew very little attention. It was after the Delhi police forcibly removed and hospitalised a hunger striker, Sonam Wangchuk, that videos of a police crackdown against the protesters began to spread rapidly online. Memes that were made as jokes in online communities spread onto placards onto the streets, and youth anger and humour were vented in a satirical way. Gen Z language is now being used in parliament and in a bid to engage younger voters as well. Let's talk more about this. We are joined now by Anurag Minas Verma, author of The Great Indian Brain Rot, which explores online culture and behaviour in India. Welcome, Anurag. Social media has been used as a tool for many movements, but what carried it forward in this case?
11: Thank you so much for inviting me. So it also went into the phases, like you said, that social media became very active after the police crackdown happened. But I think the main language of the Instagram is the irony. So they talk in the form of the irony, and the memes and everything are mostly have the same kind of aesthetic. So in the initial time, they were also doing this irony meme in which they were making fun of Sonam Wangchuk, who was on the fast. So on the initial days, they were just playing the irony game. But I think something happened when the fast went on for the 15th or 16th day, then something turned on the Instagram, then that same irony meme posting became very serious. And then the final blow to it was that police crackdown, and then everything changed. Then this whole community came together, and these actually people also underestimate the role of these brain rot content and cringe content. So due to which a certain kind of community forms between people. So if you look at the Twitter, then people think that Twitter is the main political arena. But in the last year, a different kind of community has developed on the Instagram of the youth.
2: Yes.
11: Who mostly share nonsensical stuff. But then that nonsense has a lot of power in the community building, which people don't understand these days. So that became a central feature, because of that community building was the reason why we see so many people coming on the street.
2: Okay, and but in response now, Anurag, we now have the government pushing statements out on Instagram. We have government ministers using Gen Z slang in parliament. I mean, is this effective? Is this going to make any difference at all?
11: And only in the short term, they are just using it like that. Vastagana Huya became very viral in India. And then there were some more terms, FOMO, and all these terms became viral. So they are now trying to capture the subconscious of the Gen Z. But I think since the Instagram doesn't have that centralized format as compared to other social media or even the media, so it's more of a mushrooming format. So it becomes very difficult to capture Instagram or capture that Instagram vibe in that sense. So I think government will struggle a lot in capturing this, capturing the subconscious of the Gen Z.
2: Anurag, thank you for joining us here on the programme. Laurie, I'll turn to you. What do you make of the way this young population have come together in this way?
8: I think there are some amazingly interesting things going on here. I mean, I'm not an expert on India, but I can see some parallels with things going on elsewhere. I was really struck by something your first speaker said about asking for a better future. And I think a big part of this is around intergenerational fairness, you know, particularly with things like access to education, economic opportunity, but also the impact of technological change on society. The other point, of course, is about legitimacy and accountability. I think one of the things that we've been seeing with the growth of social media over recent years is because there are such low barriers to entry, it's basically everyone has a voice. It's a very democratic system, but it's also a system in which fact-checking just challenging falsehood when it arises can be really, really difficult.
2: Mm. Chandrika, that's an interesting point about the generational divide here. We're talking about a youth, say, between 18 and 32 in India, some almost 400 million people. I mean, how are those gaps to be bridged between a leader who is way into his 70s and a government that is far older and the clear calls for change from the younger population?
9: I think we are at a turning point in the history of the country. And we will probably come in the next year or two. We will have to respond to what is one of the largest, groups of population in the world in that age group, you know, which is both an economic strength, but for politicians, this could be quite a major threat, you know, established politicians. But I do think there's potential for change here. There are historical parallels with this. You know, the role of media in society and the relationship between politics and the media has always been very dynamic. And I think India is probably going to see some huge changes in the political landscape very shortly.
2: Thank you both. You're listening to the BBC World Service. I'm Krupa Bhatti with Weekend. This next piece may particularly grab the attention of Greek mythology lovers. In Christopher Nolan's film version of The Odyssey, currently out in cinemas, Odysseus, played by Matt Damon, is warned about the sirens, creatures that were half bird and half woman. Legend has it that men said to be passing by their island where the sirens reside are known to be lured to doom by their beautiful song. Odysseus insists he wants to hear the song, so he has his men tie him to the mast of the ship with the order that they must not untie him. In Homer's original epic poem, Odyssey, the ship crew plug their ears with beeswax to avoid the sound of the sirens. But filmgoers are doing nothing of the thing. They have been seduced by the haunting, mournful music played during that scene. It is the sound of an instrument Homer would have known well, which is familiar to anyone who has studied Greek art. It is the Aulos. For some of the film's fans posting on social media, it's become a bit of an earworm, a sound that they just can't shake off. To find out why, my colleague Sean Lay has been talking to Aulosist Elizabeth Lizzie Gutteridge and the musician who performed on the film's soundtrack, Callum Armstrong.

0: Well, an outlass is essentially two cylindrically bored pipes, cylindrical bore like a clarinet would have, but it uses double reeds on the top. So it uses a reed a bit like an oboe or a bassoon. And that fits on the top of a cylindrical bore. And there's two pipes. You play one pipe in each hand and the instrument sort of sticks out your mouth in a V shape. And you can play counter melodies and melodies on each pipe, depending on what you want to play.
1: You've been interested in this instrument, I think, for a very long time. What sparked your curiosity about it?
0: The main thing I was particularly interested in when I started was the fact that we have surviving instruments. There are surviving instruments in museums that you can go and measure, copy them, and hopefully try and recreate the sounds very accurately that we would have heard in antiquity.
1: Do we know from any of the ancient texts how people reacted to the sound?
0: Yes, indeed, we do. The outlaws was known really in the ancient world for its haunting effect. I mean, Plato tells us that if you abandon yourself to the sound of the outlaws and let it pour into your soul through your ear, that the sweet, soft and dirge-like quality of it can soften your high spirits. But if you listen too much to it, it might completely dissolve and completely melt you.
1: Wow. That's a powerful, yes. Powerful impression to leave. Let's see if we can hear a little of that, capture a bit of it with the reproduction. Lizzie, would you oblige us?
2: Oh, okay. So I'm going to play you a little bit of paean, Delphic paean. This is my adaptation of it because there's a couple of notes in it that I can't reach. They're too high or too low for how I play this, but...

0: I feel it wrapping itself inside my brain. Listen, is it a hard instrument to play? Do you, you need a lot of puff?
1: Oh, I get asked this a lot about all sorts of things I play. There's different kinds of hard. Mm-hmm. So some instruments require high pressure. I play the shawm, which is a medieval double reed instrument. That requires a lot of pressure and not a lot of air. Some instruments require a lot of air, like the flute or the recorder. This one takes quite a lot because you're keeping two reeds going. Mm. But the most difficult thing is getting both the reeds to sound and to make them sound nicely together so they're in tune with each other.
0: Right.
1: And I'm really pleased that these are not joined together physically because it means I can adjust how much they are in or out of my mouth. And that's how I do the tuning.
0: Callum, it seems a good moment to ask you how you came to be involved with performing on the soundtrack of The Odyssey.
2: Well, Ludvig Göransson, the composer of the soundtrack of The Odyssey, contacted me and asked me to come down and play the Aulos for him.
0: Do you know at all why he contacted you personally? Is it because of your interest in instruments from the ancient world?
2: I'm not sure exactly. I've spent a great deal of time working on Aulos for the last 10 years. I've had a research group with two other people, actually, and we've spent a long time going to museums and measuring instruments and researching these instruments. And I have a YouTube channel, and we upload content on that and show our sort of work on the Aulos.
0: So had this film been made 10 or 15 years ago, presumably there would have been no chance of getting an authentic sound. They would have had to kind of make something up, whereas now they got something close to what it must have sounded like thousands of years ago.
2: Yeah, I think in the last 15 years, there's been several attempts to revive the Aulos, and there's been academic research that dates back to the 19th century looking at the instrument. And I don't think 10 years ago, the practical research had been done completely enough to recreate that, yes.
0: When did you realise that this particular section of the soundtrack was having such an impact on people who've been to see the film?
2: Someone sent me an Instagram reel and I saw that people seemed to enjoy it quite a lot.
0: Lizzie, were you pleased to hear an authentic sound on that film?
1: Yes, absolutely. I mean, so often you see films that are set in historical periods and the music is completely unrelated to that period. And so as soon as I knew that this was going to be happening, brilliant, hooray, someone's actually going to go for it and use something that suits the story. And the thing that I was really appreciating as soon as I heard the clips coming through on YouTube is that they've left that sound alone. So you can still hear the instrument as if you're in the room with it. You can hear Callum breathing in, which is quite unusual and is something that I really love. So if I'm making a CD and I want to start a piece, I'll try and keep the in-breath at the beginning because then you know something's about to happen.
0: And also you know it's been played by a real
1: musician. It's human, yes.
0: Not by a synthesizer.
1: Absolutely, yeah.
3: Elizabeth Lizzie Gutteridge and Callum Armstrong in conversation with Sean Lay. Odysseus wasn't afraid of the song of the sirens. Laurie, I wonder whether you tune in.
4: That was a pretty amazing sound. I think I'm going to have to look up that YouTube channel. So we went to see the film a few weeks ago. Yeah, it's a fabulous film in some ways. But I mean, the question for me is, look, we don't live in Homer's Greece. You know, we can't even listen to the sound of the Aulos with Homeric ears. So why do we go to this sort of film? For me, I think it's one of the things that speaks to us over 28 centuries are things that matter in our own age. So it's things like, you know, how war changes people, what it means to want to go home, what that even means for some people, but also things about norms of hospitality and comradeship.
3: Yeah. Chandrika, have you managed to watch the film yet? Or are you planning on?
5: No, but I was very interested in how accurate, historically, so much of Homer's Odyssey was. But also, of course, the film has embellished that and there is a lot that isn't accurate. But what I found interesting and not at all surprising is this yearning for a golden age in the past. You know, societies through history, we see this happening again and again. And Homer is doing that in the late 8th century. But he's looking back to a Mycenaean civilization in the Bronze Age period. And he's and so there's a lot of what he is talking or writing about and which is based on historical fact. But there is this yearning, and I think all societies, and I come from a part of the world where this kind of chanting, and I associate this music with kind of Indian religious chanting, this is nothing new. This is something that is very hypnotizing, and that's what's happened. Everybody is hypnotized.
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10: 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Can we live with extreme heat?
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3: BBC World Service, it's 6 hours GMT. This is Weekend with Krupa Party. Coming up, Russian authorities say a bomb blast at a restaurant in Moscow has killed three people and wounded many more.
11: There were women dressed up, some of them barefoot, carrying their belongings and bags. There were men too. I'm really not sure. It didn't look like a normal event. People really did seem confused.
3: The fallout continues against Spain after the Ceuta migrant surge, and a new exhibition in London explores how war shapes children's lives.
12: In one day, I had to be an adult. Like, I was already a teenager. I was no longer a kid anymore. I was 12 years old, and I fully realized everything what is happening. And when war hits your life, it literally narrows down to worrying about existence.
3: That's all coming up here on Weekend.
13: BBC News with Govinda Gill. The Russian authorities say a bomb blast at a restaurant in Moscow has killed three people and wounded 20 others. Reports quoting Russia's anti-terrorist committee say a woman tried to bring an improvised explosive device into the restaurant, which was hosting a private function and closed to the public. From Moscow, here's Steve Rosenberg.
14: People in the Russian capital are getting used to dramatic things happening, whether it's Ukrainian drones attacking the big Moscow oil refinery and sending a huge black cloud over the city, or whether it's reports and news of senior Russian military figures being assassinated in car bombs. Muscovites have sort of got used to these kind of things happening. So obviously people are waiting to find out more details, to find out who may have been targeted. And as I say, maybe more information will come out in the hours ahead.
13: President Donald Trump says he has cancelled planned strikes against Iran. In a social media post, Mr. Trump said he was holding off, providing a deal was quickly reached. Barry Caffrey reports.
15: Speculation had been mounting that fighting would escalate after President Trump said on Wednesday the US would hit Iran very hard following an Iranian attack on an American military base in Jordan. Reports in US media said joint attacks with Israel targeting Iran's energy infrastructure were being considered. But last night, President Trump said he was holding fire for now after being asked to do so by Iran and other countries in the region. Iran's foreign minister warned against adventurous action by the United States.
13: There's tight security in place for elections in Pakistan-administered Kashmir a week after at least four people died in the first round of voting. Demonstrators called for the abolition of seats reserved for refugees who'd migrated to Pakistan from Indian-administered Kashmir decades ago. Umar Nangiana reports.
16: The first round of elections in Mirpur division a week ago was marred by violence and low voter turnout. Protesters had been calling for the reserved seats to be abolished, arguing representatives should live in the region. At least four people were killed in separate incidents in two different districts on election day, and later when security forces cracked down on protesters in Mirpur city. The situation remains tense in Muzaffarabad as protests continue in many cities across the region.
13: Hungary's Prime Minister Peter Modra says the country is shutting down its only nuclear plant because of an ongoing drought. The Danube is so low that it cannot be used to cool the Pax power plant, which produces almost half of the country's electricity. Mr. Modra also urged Hungarians to limit energy consumption at peak times. World News from the BBC. The interim Venezuelan government and the opposition say they will hold face-to-face talks next week aimed at an eventual political transition. The head of the National Assembly, Jorge Rodriguez, said the talks would include assistance for those affected by the recent earthquakes, political rights, and what he called the reinforcement of democracy. The ousting of President Nicolas Maduro by US Special Forces in January led to expectations of a timetable towards democratic elections in Venezuela. About half of Cuba's population is without electricity after a partial blackout left the capital and other parts of the island in darkness. Cuba has been facing a prolonged energy crisis made worse by a US oil embargo since January. This has caused 5 total blackouts since the start of the year. Lawmakers from Japan's ruling party have set up a group that will regulate trading cards, including popular anime franchises such as Pokemon and Yu-Gi-Oh! Once seen as a children's hobby, trading cards have become a market valued at millions of dollars, but their high value and easy portability have also led to counterfeiting. Scientists have found evidence that Ice Age people were more likely to kill female woolly mammoths. Hunter-gatherers relied on the animal for food, Klitsia Sala reports.
17: Researchers examined the DNA of more than 500 mammoths bearing signs of hunting unearthed in groups at sites across Europe, Asia, and North America. Most of the bones belonged to females, which scientists believe lived in herds, much like modern elephants, and followed predictable seasonal migration routes, making them easier to target. Male remains, by contrast, were isolated and showed fewer signs of hunting, suggesting they died of natural causes. The findings show that large bone sites were created through human activity.
13: BBC News.
3: Hello, it's 6:06 GMT. This is Weekend from the BBC World Service. I'm Krupa Bhatti. Very good to have your company. Coming up later on the programme.
18: The hypnotic electronic intro, guitar stabs, Jacques Leconte grinned, dropping Chaka Khan's Ain't Nobody, and I was back, effortlessly captured in the moment. We had the perfect symbiotic relationship with our artists. I closed my eyes, threw my arms in the air. It all happened so naturally. I slunk my hips, and there I was, flying through the stars, hoping this night would last forever. And in a way, I did. If this night could last forever, everything would remain perfectly preserved in the little pink time capsule flying across the universe.
3: If it's early where you are, then that is one way to wake up. We will bring you a taste of the 1990s Ibiza dance floor. Stay with us for that. A reminder, I have two guests with me for the rest of the programme to offer their perspectives on the news of the day and indeed the week. And Dr. Chandrika Kaul, a professor in modern history at the University of St. Andrews in Scotland, and Laurie Bristow, president of Hughes Hall, a college at Cambridge University, and a former UK ambassador to Afghanistan and Russia. More from them throughout the course of the hour. And we begin with Russia, where authorities say a bomb blast at a restaurant in Moscow has killed 3 people and wounded 20 others. Reports quoting Russia's anti-terrorist committee say a woman tried to bring an improvised explosive device into the restaurant, which was hosting a private function and closed to the public. According to reports, a security guard at the entrance stopped the woman from entering, at which moment the bomb was detonated, killing the woman, the security guard, and a guest. An eyewitness spoke to Russian media.
19: When I came out, I saw people being let out. There were women dressed up, some of them barefoot, carrying their belongings and bags. There were men too. One man was still wearing a dress shirt, and he looked like he had come straight from work. I'm really not sure. It didn't look like a normal event. At one point, I even thought they might be evacuating the building. Everything was moving very quickly. But there was definitely no panic. There were cars, flowers, nothing seemed to be stopping people from driving in. I saw someone helping a woman into a car while others were escorting people down the stairs towards the square. People really did seem confused. It looked like the birthday party of some general.
13: Meanwhile, in recent months, the Russian capital Moscow has become the target of ever-increasing number of drone attacks from Ukraine. It's brought the conflict closer to ordinary Russians than ever before. Our Russia editor Steve Rosenberg sent us this radio postcard, as we call them, from Moscow.
20: You can sum up the message from Moscow right now in just two words. Not turning.
21: Мы добьемся своих целей и вместе сделаем все. Для победы, для России.
20: President Putin has made it clear that he is not for turning. He shows no sign of compromise, apparently determined to continue fighting. And Russia's leadership insists that the tide is not turning in this war in favor of Kyiv, whatever Western politicians and commentators may be saying. One Russian newspaper this week dismissed their claims as PR, as an attempt by the West to present appearance as reality. When I read that, how ironic, I thought. After all, ever since the full-scale Russian invasion of Ukraine, Russia has constructed and promoted an alternative reality that paints the Russian army not as aggressor, but as liberator, in a war started not by Vladimir Putin, but by the West. Even if you accept that the tide in this war is not turning, clearly something is changing. And Russians can see that. They can see that Ukrainian drones have been attacking Russian oil refineries, one after another, sparking a summer petrol shortage across the country. And almost every day now, Russians wake up to news that drones have bombed warehouses of the online Russian retail giant Wildberries. All of this is bringing Russia's war in Ukraine much closer to home, nearly 4.5 years after Vladimir Putin launched what he thought would be a short, successful military operation. So, if the president is not for turning, what is he planning? Many Russians fear that he may announce another large-scale mobilization. You hear the rumors, the speculation. Nonsense. It's a lying provocation, declared Deputy Chairman of the Russian Security Council, Dmitry Medvedev, a few days ago. But those fears remain. Might President Putin turn to North Korea for more support, more troops, as he has done in the past? Will he step up the hybrid shadow war that Western officials have long accused Russia of waging on the West through cyber attacks and acts of sabotage? Will the Kremlin in some way try to test the unity of the NATO alliance? Would the Kremlin leader ever use a nuclear weapon? In Russia, there are some hardline commentators urging him to do so. I've lived and worked in Russia for many years, but truth is, I can't read Vladimir Putin's mind. I don't know what he'll do next. But I do know that not turning has a logical consequence. Expect escalation. And the Kremlin will inevitably blame that on Ukraine and on the West.
13: The BBC's Russia editor, Steve Rosenberg, for us there. Laurie, we heard a number of times in that analysis that the tide is not turning in this war. What's your view on that assessment?
4: Well, I mean, Steve, I think, as always, has pretty much encapsulated the situation. I should start, though, just by making one very important point, which is that while Ukraine is targeting military and economic targets in Russia, Russia is targeting civilians, things like accommodation blocks in Ukraine. There's a big difference between the two things. So, look, I mean, where we are in year five of the war is that Russia is now suffering some really serious setbacks. And Steve went through, the attacks on the oil refineries, the Wildberries, chain store, which, of course, is being used to supply equipment and components for the war effort. There are also some quite big, propaganda blows that the Ukrainians have struck in the last, few months. Where we are, I think, is that, I mean, the war is really starting to come home to Russia, to Russians. Russia isn't really making much progress on the battlefield. I mean, they're losing probably 30,000 men a month They're managing to recruit, give or take, 30,000 a month. What they're not doing is making any sort of breakthrough. So I think essentially what Putin's got is probably three broad options. One is to negotiate, and I mean negotiate with Trump, hoping that Trump will deliver the Ukrainians in a way that, you know, Putin's army hasn't been able to do so on the battlefield. Second is escalate in the hope of a breakthrough or a Ukrainian collapse, or that the West, particularly the Europeans, lose their nerve. The third is just grind on in the hope that something turns up, that Ukraine breaks before Russia does, and carry on losing 30,000 men a month. None of those strikes me as a very good option. But I think there are some other things coming into play now as well, of which probably the most important is the interaction with the war in Iran. So what we've seen in the last few days is that Ukraine wasn't able to shoot down any incoming Russian ballistic missiles. That's because the Americans aren't providing them with interceptors, missile interceptors, Patriots and so on. Oil prices keep spiking up and down, you know, as a result of the war in the Strait of Hormuz, the closure of the Hormuz. What we're also seeing is the emergence of a Russia-Iran axis on a number of fronts, with impacts on countries in the Gulf and beyond, of a war that they didn't want over Iran, and a war that they're looking at as not actually directly affecting their interests in Ukraine. For us, I think all the scenarios now are dangerous and expensive. I think what we're dealing now with is a conflict that will not resolve while Putin is alive. We could be looking at a continuation of this for the next decade or more. That's not the same thing, of course, as whether a ceasefire is achievable. I think, you know, under the right circumstances, a ceasefire might be achievable. But if we're looking at how the underlying conflict resolves, I'm afraid it doesn't until Russia changes.
3: Chandragar, a brief point from you, a point raised there by Laurie about Russia's growing relationship with Iran, but of course other relationships forming around the world are already established, which play into this as well.
5: Yes, if history teaches us anything, is that a war like this, there is no ideal solution. There are only uneasy compromises. And I think what the West is just not picking up is why Russia is managing to carry on. And that's because of the allies in the global South. We've got India, we've got China, and of course, Iran. But we've got large parts of the world that actually have something to say. The West needs to talk to them much more directly, if it's at all interested in bringing this, as Laurie said, in bringing this to an end sooner rather than later.
3: We're going to stay with the subject of war because living through conflict is disorientating, even for the most aware and well-informed of adults. For children, it is often utterly devastating. Everything and everyone they thought of as safe and dependable can no longer be relied upon, and they can't understand why. A chance to get a deeper insight into that childhood experience of war is available later this week at the Imperial War Museum in London via a new exhibition. Childhood in War takes visitors from 1914 to the present day via personal stories, but also via displays like an evacuee train carriage from World War II or a Cold War era kitchen. We brought together three people from different generations to reflect upon their own experiences. Lita Chechel, a teenager in Ukraine, Samira Hamidi, who fled Afghanistan with her family in the 1990s, and John Hajzu, whose childhood was spent in Budapest during the Second World War. His teddy bear is part of that exhibition, and Weekend's Julian Warwicker began by asking him about it.
0: Teddy has been with me since I was about 3 years old. I was born in April 1937 in Budapest, Hungary, into a well-to-do Jewish family, and we lived a comfortable and peaceful life. In 1941, Hungary entered the war, allied to Nazi Germany, and in a very short time, everything changed. From that time on, anti-Semitism took hold. My father had to go to live in a forced labor camp. In 1943, my father had to go to live in a forced labor camp in 1943, and that's when my mother had to

0: my aunt, because in the meantime, my mother was taken to Mauthausen concentration camp.
1: So you took Teddy with you, and Teddy was what, a sort of a figure that you kept in your pocket?
0: Yes, I kept it in my pocket because that really was the only thing connecting me to my happy life with a happy family. They lived in the ghetto for some time, which was a very, very nasty situation. There was nobody to play with, and I had nothing, no toys of any kind apart from Teddy.
1: Samira, you're listening to John's story from the point of view of somebody who escaped the civil war in Afghanistan with your family. You were a child, this was in 1992, and fled to Pakistan, and your story appears at this exhibition via a video. Tell us a bit about that childhood experience as you remember it.
2: Basically, I grew up, a huge part of my life, being always worried about the war that was happening in Afghanistan. We belong to a middle-class family. My parents were both working in Afghanistan. So I remember it was always a struggle for my parents to make sure that they continue with their jobs because they have no choice. They had to earn. It was me and my four other siblings. And at the same time, to make sure that, you know, somehow we are safe.
1: When you fled to Pakistan, going back to John's story, did you have to leave lots of things behind?
2: We had to leave literally everything. I think two or three blankets, a few pieces of clothes, and that's it.
1: Lisa, I want to bring you in because you are living through a war now, because you're speaking to us from Ukraine. I'm told that you've been displaced twice as a result of this war at various different points over the last few years. Just tell us some of the experiences that you've lived through.
3: First time it was in 2014 when I was 5 years old only, and I wasn't actually struggling a lot from the situation because I didn't understand anything what's happening. The only thing that made me sad, that made me crying, is that when we were leaving our house really in a hurry, in a rush, so we were packing up our things, my mom said to me to leave several of my favorite toys because unfortunately we weren't allowed as well to take a lot of things with us, and there were more essential things to take. So that was the only thing that made me cry. But luckily, during this period from 2014 to 2022, I was leading a totally normal life in Kharkiv. My parents were working in their own apartment, and in this apartment was only one room up to I turned 12 years old. And then parents finally bought our own on the suburbs of the Kharkiv, where I finally got my own room, my own freedom of action. I spent there only 2 months because after 2 months, the full-scale invasion started and it fully ended my childhood. I would say completely ended.
1: That's an interesting observation. It fully ended my childhood. I wonder whether, as a result of living through what you have, that you almost feel as if there is an element of lost childhood here for you.
3: It's definitely so, because in one day I had to be an adult. Like, I was already a teenager. I was no longer a kid anymore. I was 12 years old, and I fully realized everything what is happening. And when war hits your life, it literally narrows down to worrying about existence.
1: Samira, when you look back to what happened to you in Afghanistan and then Pakistan, do you recognize that notion of you almost having to grow into an adult before you would have ideally wanted to, before you were ready to, perhaps?
2: Absolutely. This is such an important question and observation because, you know, we had to accompany our parents for making difficult choices. We had to accept that, you know, this is how the life is. For example, living in Pakistan, because I had seen the struggle, we had fled the war, we had seen so much in our life that I wanted to help my parents. And I always say that, you know, I aged way early as compared to how old I was and what responsibilities I decided to take at that time.
1: John, can I come back to you finally? Because you've heard these two stories from Samira and Lisa. Do you recognize that notion of a lost childhood?
0: Looking back, I will always remember the loss of family, the loss of safety, not knowing what's happening to me. But the important thing is that after I escaped from Hungary through the Austrian border, I still have Teddy with me, and Teddy is still sitting on my desk, and I look at him every day, and it reminds me of what happened to me.
4: Lisa, Samira and John in conversation with the BBC's Julian Warwicker. Italy is putting nearly all of

0: Its major cities under the highest alert from tomorrow as it gets ready for a fourth heat wave. It's a similar tale across Europe as volunteers work to extinguish blazes in communities across the continent. According to the EU's Forest Fire Tracker, there have already been 1,200 fires across Europe so far, double the annual average. The heat has also caused widespread water and electricity shortages in North Africa, specifically in Tunisia and Libya. More on that in a moment. But for now, let's speak to Dr. Karl Friedrich Schleusch, who is a climate scientist at the International Institute for Applied Systems Analysis, which is an independent non-governmental research institute near Vienna. Welcome. Good to have your expertise on. We have seen devastating floods, heat waves, wildfires around the world this summer. How confidently can scientists say that climate change is making these events likely or more severe?
1: Well, a very good morning, good day from my side. And yes, it's an excellent question. I think what we are seeing is the footprint of climate change that's unfolding all over the world. We are approaching, or we have warmed the planet since the pre-industrial conditions by around 1.4 degrees Celsius. And this has an imprint on all events in different ways. So heat waves in particular are becoming way more likely. We are seeing events like the June heat wave in Europe that would have been unprecedented. So they wouldn't have happened without human-made climate change. And we see the fingerprints on climate change on events around the world, be it flash floods, drought events, but also the intensity of rain related to tropical cyclones.
0: You describe this as a new climate reality. What makes this summer different from the extreme events we've seen before?
1: It's a continuation of what we've seen before. We are loading the dice when it comes to extreme weather events. We are increasing the probability of them happening, and we're warming the planet at a record rate of more than a quarter of a degree per decade. And so every year we are increasing the odds of also seeing record-breaking extreme events. And unfortunately, this year is not over yet, and we see a new El Nino event forming, out of which our predictions are saying it might be one of the strongest, if not the strongest, we've ever seen. And this El Nino event will cause potentially another series of very extreme events all over the tropics in particular.
0: What's worrying is that you say that today's extremes could look mild by 2050. I mean, what does that future look like if governments fail to cut emissions fast enough?
1: Well, we are currently heading towards a climate of almost 3 degrees centigrade by the end of the century. That's twice as much as we've warmed the planet already today. And I think if what's becoming very clear is that we are now seeing increasingly climate conditions that we fail to handle. They're exceeding our capacity to adapt. They're exceeding the capacity of our human systems, our cities, our infrastructure, but also the ecosystems that surround us. And I think if there is one message that we should all take from this summer, this is if we don't like what we are seeing, we need to get very serious about climate action and bring emissions down as fast as possible on a race to net zero to stop climate change.
0: We'll end on that clear warning. Dr. Schleusner, thank you for joining us here on Weekend. As mentioned, the heat wave is widely impacting people across Tunisia. This includes those in the country's prisons. Campaigners say that they are ill-equipped to handle the high temperatures, and among those being held is 85-year-old Rachid Ghannouchi, the leader of the opposition Ennahda party and one of Tunisia's most prominent political prisoners. He's been hospitalized several times in recent weeks. His daughter Yusra Ghannouchi joins me now. Yusra, what do you understand to be your father's condition at the moment?
2: Good morning. Unfortunately, we don't really have any clear information, and that's the problem. So my father has been taken to hospital 6 times in recent weeks in the last month. And the last time he was there for 11 days from Friday, 17th of July. And during that time, I mean, we only heard that he was taken to hospital because a lawyer who was visiting her father in prison witnessed my father collapsing from the extreme heat in prison. After that, he was kept in hospital for over 11 days without any access to lawyers or visits from family. And he was completely isolated. And we were very concerned about his well-being, particularly because there were, you know, alarming reports circulating about him being in intensive care and having had a stroke. So we're very worried, but still the authorities refused to give us any updates or any medical records or results. And this now has been repeated. So on Monday, he was taken to hospital again. And since then, family and lawyers have tried to visit him and have been refused access.
0: Okay. And very, very briefly, the conditions in the prison because of the heat. So he's one of many prisoners. What do you understand them to be? 20 seconds, I'm afraid.
2: There's poor ventilation in prison, no air conditioning. The prisoners are kept in their cells for over 22 hours in very difficult conditions. And this applies to my father and many other political prisoners. And these prisoners have been there for over 3 years simply for defending democracy in Tunisia and demanding a return to democracy in Tunisia.
0: Yusra Ghanouchi, thank you for joining us. We did try to contact the Tunisian government for a response, but have not managed to get a reply as yet. 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
4: The 1st of July, 1916. The first day of the Battle of the Somme remains the bloodiest day in the history of warfare. Nearly 20,000 British soldiers were killed. I'm Jordan Dunbar. Growing up in Belfast, I was surrounded by memorials to the Somme. But I never fully understood why a battle fought in France still echoes through the streets of my home city. Now, 110 years on, as I uncover the story of my great-grandfather who fought in the trenches.
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0: It's 6.30 GMT. This is Weekend from the BBC World Service. Still to come, the fallout continues against Spain after the Ceuta migrant surge, with some members of the EU on high alert. And we take you to the dance floor of Ibiza and hear from a couple whose club nights were at the heart of the clubbing scene. That's all on Weekend with Krupa Bhatti.
7: BBC News with Govinda Gill. The Russian authorities say an explosion at a restaurant in central Moscow was caused by a bomb. 3 people were killed and more than 20 others injured. Russia's anti-terrorism committee said a woman had tried to bring a homemade explosive device into the restaurant. President Donald Trump says he has cancelled planned strikes against Iran. In a post on his Truth Social platform, he said he was holding off at the request of Iran and other countries in the region, provided a deal was quickly reached. Tight security is in place for elections in Pakistan-administered Kashmir, a week after at least 4 people died in the first round of voting. Roads and markets remain largely closed. The interim Venezuelan government and the opposition say they will hold face-to-face talks next week. The talks are aimed at an eventual political transition. About half of Cuba's population is without electricity after a partial blackout left the capital and other parts of the island in darkness. Cuba's energy crisis is mainly due to its aging power system and a US oil embargo. Hungary's Prime Minister Peter Modra says the country is shutting down its only nuclear plant because of an ongoing drought. The Danube River is so low that it cannot be used to cool the PAC's power plant. Lawmakers from Japan's ruling party have set up a group that will regulate trading cards, including popular anime franchises such as Pokemon. Trading cards have become a market valued at millions of dollars. Scientists have found evidence that Ice Age people were more likely to kill female woolly mammoths. Most of the bones examined belonged to females, which scientists believe lived in herds, making them an easier target. Male remains, by contrast, were more isolated. That's the latest BBC News.
0: Welcome back to Weekend. We're live for the next 90 minutes or so here on the BBC World Service. I'm Krupa Bhadi in the fine company of my two guests for the rest of the programme who are giving me their takes on the news of the week. They are Dr. Chandrika Kaul, a professor in modern history at the University of St. Andrews in Scotland, and Laurie Bristow, a former UK ambassador to Afghanistan and Russia. And a chance now to spend a few minutes learning about what they are working on at the moment. Chandrika, if our listeners were with us at the start of the programme, you mentioned a book that you were looking at the relationship between the BBC and India, and it wasn't the World Service back then. Tell us more.
6: Well, thank you. Yes, I seem to have been working on this for a long time, but I was really keen to understand why today the BBC World Service is so popular. It is the world's, you know, service,
0: quite
6: station. Literally.
0: Yes, yeah.
6: And so I was wondering what made that possible. Mm. And I went back to history and I'm looking at the decades 1920s through to independence in the 1940s. And of course, it's the Indian subcontinent. So not just India, but modern day Pakistan's and Ceylon and so on. But what interests me is that, you know, of course, the BBC was part of the British Empire. It had to be. It was a national broadcaster. But it was much more than that. And I think we need to interrogate that and to understand why it was and who, what, and how the BBC managed to set down such deep roots in the subcontinent amongst, if you like, subject populations. And the answer lies, I think, in my book, in the fact that it was run by some very far-sighted and some very creative, intrepid broadcasters. Creative in the sense that they fudged government, you know, ruling. The government obviously was trying to control it, like always. Yeah. Governments always try and control media. It was no different then. But what BBC did was very, very cleverly over, I think, particularly the Second World War, managed to rotate itself and become not just an imperial broadcaster, but an external broadcaster, the largest media presence.
0: Give us a sense of some of those characters who, as you say, managed to fudge the narrative somehow.
6: Well, we begin with John Rees, you know, the so-called founder of the BBC. He had delusions of grandeur. You know, he thought he might be good for the viceroy's job. That never materialized, but he ended up sort of helping set up the Empire Service, and then specialized services came later after Rees as well, like the Eastern Service. And there were lots of individuals. There was Lionel Fielden, a hero of mine, who was the first controller of All India Radio, which of course was set up with the help of the BBC. So it was very much a child of empire, just like the BBC. But there were others, William Hayley, the Director General during the latter half of the Second World War, Beresford Clark, you know, legions of sort of individuals who sort of went, for example, Stevenson, Donald Stevenson, who was the first director of the BBC's Delhi office. Right. You know, the first time the BBC sets up its office is 1944.
0: Right.
6: So we've got, you know, that's where it begins. And of course, now we still have a link and it's changed. Yeah. And, you know, we had such great characters in the more recent past, Mark Tully.
0: It's so interesting to see what is happening now, obviously, with the BBC's relationship with India at the moment under a Modi government. But
6: yes,
0: that's obviously a separate conversation. But I look forward to reading that book when it does publish. Fascinating insight. Thank you so much. Laurie, what's your main focus at the moment?
8: Yeah, my main focus at the moment is on Russia, but I just want to share with your readers, your listeners, actually a couple of other things that I'm working on. One is, it goes back to one of the segments in the earlier part of the programme. It's about the children of war. So we're in a year of two anniversaries. A couple of weeks from now, it'll be the fifth anniversary of the fall of Kabul to the Taliban. I was there.
0: Time to be there.
8: It was quite a time to be there. But it's also, of course, coming up in September, the 25th anniversary of 9/11, which was what took the US-led military intervention into Afghanistan in the first place. One of the things I think that your previous item really underlined very well is that it's really important to think about these things not just in terms of geopolitics and strategy, but also their human impact. And of course, you know, as we all know, you know, it's generally women and children who come off worst from conflict. We shouldn't, of course, forget also the you know, the huge impact on broader civilian populations, on veterans of the military, and so on. I think one of the questions for governments in particular and societies is how to address the grievances that create the ground that conflict comes from. One of the things I'm doing in Cambridge in a couple of months is an event, a panel event with Zahra Joya, who you had on the program last week, the Afghan female journalist, and Christina Lamb, you know, to try to unpack some of these things, you know, about the costs of war. There's a positive side in all of this. So a month ago, we had the Australian cricket team, the Afghan cricket team over from Australia to play in the college. The college I run has, you know, it's the only Oxford or Cambridge College with a first-class cricket ground in the middle of it. The point of bringing that team over was to talk to a much wider public about how those young Afghan women are actually, they're speaking for themselves through the medium of cricket. So, you know, we're asking them, what do you actually want for your own lives, but also for the future of your country? One of the great things about these institutions is that you can set up that kind of conversation. The other thing, very briefly, I just want to touch on, I do a lot of work on it at the moment, it's the impact of things like disinformation, misinformation, fake science, anti-vax, you know, all the sort of magical thinking that takes us away from thinking very seriously about what we actually need to do about these multiple crises and dilemmas that we're facing as societies. How do we have that public conversation in a well-balanced and evidence-based way? Because at the other end of that conversation, we need actually to do things.
0: I wanted to take you back to what you were saying about the Afghan women's cricket team. Obviously, you were there at a tremendously, you know, it's an era-changing time in many ways. Afghanistan, a young population, a very hospitable nation, the people of Afghanistan, you would have, you know, built relationships with locals. Do you have any contact with these communities still? And what do they share with you?
8: Yeah, of course. I think you make a really, really important point there. And that was one of the things we were trying to get across with the cricket match that we organised. It's to try not to see people who are affected by conflict, displaced by conflict, as simply passive victims of circumstance. You know, they have views, they have a culture, they have a voice of their own. Quite often, the most important thing that people like me can do is give them the space to say, you know, to talk about themselves and about their country and about what they actually hope for the future.
0: Thank you. Very good to get your insights on what you're working on at the moment. You're listening to Weekend on the BBC World Service. Next to Spain, and it's reacted angrily to what it calls the selfish, polarising and unlawful response from some European Union countries to the influx of about 60,000 migrants from Morocco. Yesterday, we spoke about Italy suspending the EU's border-free Schengen agreement with Spain and the Italian Prime Minister Giorgia Meloni calling the scene shocking. Spanish officials say almost all of those who reached Ceuta have now returned, but 22 EU states have issued a joint letter calling for the European Union's external borders to be strengthened, and the EU has scheduled an emergency meeting on Tuesday to discuss the crisis. Let's speak now to Javier Tartelejos, who is a chairman of the European Parliament's Committee on Civil Liberties, Justice and Home Affairs, and he's also a member of the opposition People's Party in Spain. Thank you for joining us. What is your response to the way Spain has handled this influx of migrants on its North African territory?
9: Well, I think that basically the Spanish authorities, unfortunately, failed to anticipate what was going on the other side of the border. And then we have a situation that obviously overwhelmed the capacities to respond to it that Ceuta has available. So I think that we have to revisit the events that have taken place in Ceuta and draw the right conclusions.
0: Spain maintains that criminal gangs are to blame for this influx. Is that something you agree with?
9: Not entirely. I think that obviously there's been disinformation around. There's been we do know that the criminal organizations devoted to human trafficking and migrant smuggling are operating there. But I mean, you cannot account for these events just by the action of criminal organizations. And if that were the case, then it wouldn't be more reassuring quite at all. And quite the contrary, that would be extremely concerning if we come to the conclusions that mafia-style organization can bring about such a chaos into a Spanish city.
0: So you say it's one aspect. What do you believe are the other factors at play that have led to this situation?
9: Well, what we have seen is first a clearly failure in terms of anticipating the crisis on the hand of the Spanish authorities. Second, lack of the appropriate level of resources in Ceuta, both of law enforcement bodies, military, and border control and border management procedures. Obviously, we need to demand more timely and better cooperation from Morocco. What we saw in the critical hours of these events and when these events were unfolding, we saw the Moroccan authorities standing idly by while thousands, literally thousands of its citizens broke into the Spanish territory.
0: Some may dispute that version, saying that the authorities there, the Border Patrol, were simply overwhelmed. But in response to that, the Spanish government says it has plans to install a physical, or it is currently installing a physical floating sea barrier to re-establish order between Ceuta and Morocco. Do you think that's going to be effective?
9: Well, this sea border will have a limited effect. Most of the Moroccans who entered Ceuta did that through the border crossings on land. These sea barriers are basically intended to comply with the specific Supreme Court ruling, which established that those who reach Spanish territory through sea, not trespassing any physical barrier, shouldn't be subject of an immediate return. It will be of very limited effect. But let's not forget that all these people come from Moroccan territory. And so we need Morocco to get involved in more specific and timely cooperation.
0: We know that EU ministers are going to be talking about the situation at an emergency meeting on Tuesday. How concerned are you that more parties might wish to see an end of the Schengen Accord? That's the agreement that allows people to move freely within countries in the EU. How worried are you that Spain may be sidelined in this and may be further suspended like Italy has chosen to do?
9: Mm-hmm. Well, the Schengen agreement and Schengen space is there to stay. I have no doubt about it. My concern is that there is a growing concern among our European partners for the shortcomings that have been exposed in the course of this crisis in Ceuta. So that is something that we have to address. Spain has a priority access to substantial EU funding. Also, we have received a very, not only now, but over the last few years, the offer of resources and very important resources from Frontex, the European Agency for Border Management, for border control. So I think that we have to make the most of it. We have also to redeploy our own national resources in Ceuta and Melilla, and we have to make it very clear to anyone involved in this situation that this kind of crisis won't be taking place again. Okay. That won't happen again.
0: Thank you for sharing your message, Javier Tartelejos, member of the Opposition People's Party in Spain and chairman of the European Parliament's Committee on Civil Liberties, Justice and Home Affairs. Good to have you with us here on Weekend. Let me turn to my panel. Chandrika, what did you make of those scenes that we saw this week on the territory of Ceuta?
6: Well, as long as there is massive global inequality, disparity of the distribution of wealth. This is going to continue to happen. I was very struck by some of the interviews with a few of those who did make it across and then went back. And they were saying desperately to camera, help us, help us. We have no jobs in Morocco. We need help. We're just coming for work. And that is the human condition. I mean, the borders are never going to be able to stop people trying to break them. So, you know, they're meant to keep people out and they're meant to keep people in, but they're always going to have to be flexible to these changes in the, you know, in the economic situation. And I think this is a much bigger problem of equity in terms of, you know, the global distribution of wealth.
0: Laurie.
8: Yeah, look, I agree with pretty much everything Chandrika just said. So just to add a few points to that. I mean, first of all, I mean, it's an obvious thing to say, but I think it's worth saying that not everything is about us here in Europe. I mean, migration is a global problem. You see it working its way through in any number of countries. The impact on politics in Europe, though, is severe. I'm thinking back to 2015 and the impact on the UK in particular, and so we're going into our referendum on membership of the EU, of the huge influx of Syrians and others at the time. So for me, I mean, this comes down to a couple of questions. One is, what is driving migration in the first place? And second, what are effective responses to it if we want something different from what we're seeing? So Chandrika's mentioned, of course, economic opportunity. It's a perfectly natural thing for people to look for economic opportunity. We shouldn't forget the role of things like, you know, fleeing conflict, fleeing the consequences of climate change. You know, these are global problems as well as local problems. In terms of effective responsibilities, there's always a tendency to reach for the really easy answers to difficult questions. I think we need a much more nuanced discussion about the nature of borders, you know, how we manage them, what actually we're trying to achieve, what international cooperation looks like, why people leave in the first place, but crucially, what happens to them once they arrive.
0: Thank you. You're listening to Weekend. '90s Ibiza, a club scene in its golden era, open-air rave, zero boundaries on the dance floor and wild hedonism. The latter heralded by parties like Manumission. At the centre of Manumission, which translates as emancipation, were the founders Caroline Davies and Mike McKay. Together, they created what became known as the raunchiest night on the island. Later, in the summer season of 1998, they opened Manumission Hotel, a former rundown brothel turned house of hedonism, which we learn more about in Claire's new book, Motel: High Times in 90s Ibiza. Claire and Mike popped into the studio to tell me more, and Mike began by telling me how Manumission was formed.
10: I'd been living in New York, Paris and London, going between the different cities, going to the clubs. And I particularly liked the gay clubs because there was a really nice atmosphere, not a violent energy and whatever. But all the time I was thinking, if I was to throw a party, what would I do?
11: Mike had also studied architecture at UCL. So
10: at the Bartlett School.
11: Which is a very important part of the Manumission design process, because everything we've designed has been based on Mike's architecture training.
0: You're going to have to connect the dots for me here. Works hand in hand with creating this epic night, Manumission.
11: I think that's why it's so different, you know.
10: Because architecture has such strict design rules. So everything has to have a reason. So everything we've ever done for Manumission, we've filtered through those architectural design principles.
0: And for those who might not be of that generation who can relate to this or may not have been, or to whom this whole scene is foreign, how would you define a Manumission club night?
11: I mean, the way we designed it was very much from the perspective of the audience, and the whole experience began literally when they landed on the island. So we used the whole island as our canvas. It was our theatre, so the streets, the beaches.
10: We threw a big picnic on the beach before to get everybody in the right mood. We did street parades around the town. We kind of enticed the people into it, but it was all about giving. And even in the early Manchester days, I used to do the door, and I would select the people based on their kind of their attitude rather than how they looked, because I didn't like a moody door where you were terrified you wouldn't get in the club, because I always felt that spoilt the atmosphere inside.
11: And so, then, for example, in Ibiza, we would have entertainers on the queue because there were like thousands of people in the queue, and we didn't want them to get like
10: entertain them in
11: so
10: the
11: we
10: queue.
11: Had entertainers.
0: And that's important to stress. We're talking about thousands of people in the club. We're not talking about dozens or hundreds.
11: No, it was we filled the biggest nightclub in the world consistently for 14 years.
10: So around 10,000 people a night.
11: The book is focused on the early years, and the pinnacle of the early wild, crazy years
10: was the motel.
11: Was the Manumission Motel. We took over an abandoned brothel, and we turned it into a living kind of art installation.
10: And we didn't leave for 6 months.
11: We didn't leave for 6 months, and it was me and Mike and the Manumission strippers from New York, a Puerto Rican from New York, and Otter, who was a New Orleans sex performer. And then it was all the Manumission DJs and producers, you know, like Fatboy Slim and Carl Cox and...
10: Yeah. Armin van Helden.
11: Armin van Helden.
10: Whose song you're going to hear soon, I
11: Stuart believe. Price. Yes, all these young DJs and artists, they came and stayed in this little pink roadside motel with us. So the book kind of culminates in this long weekend in the motel. Yeah.
0: And I believe you've got a bit to read to us as well.
11: I do. Would you like me to read?
0: Absolutely,
11: you
0: go
11: now?
0: For it.
11: Yeah. Okay, so. Armin van Helden, producer of some of the most iconic records and remixes of Manumission's tenure, who dropped the upcoming You Don't Know Me 5 months before its official release. The melody swept over, in and through every soul on the dance floor.

0: captures you, doesn't it? Mike, I want to turn to you.
1: Yes.
0: You were obviously active on the scene in the 90s, but when you reflect at the eras before and after, where do you think it kind of stands? If there was almost a hierarchy of the heyday of clubbing, you got the 90s where you guys featured, but then there were the 80s, the 2000s that followed. Do you think we've lost or gained in between?
1: Oh, no, you've definitely lost. Yeah, no. The 90s were much more freer, much less judgmental. Everybody's welcome. You didn't need to divide everybody up into categories and then make rules for what you can say or you can't say. Everybody was accepted. All sexualities, all nationalities, all types of people, all ages. Yeah, you're allowed to be yourself. And I think the world's lost that a bit. And that's one of the reasons for Claire writing the book, is to say, look, this is what it was like. It was actually quite amazing. Yeah. And it could be again.
2: The hypnotic electronic intro, guitar stabs, Jacques LeConte grinned, dropping Chaka Khan's Ain't Nobody, and I was back, effortlessly captured in the moment. We had the perfect symbiotic relationship with our artists. I closed my eyes, threw my arms in the air. It all happened so naturally. I slunk my hips and there I was, flying through the stars, hoping this night would last forever. And in a way, I did. If this night could last forever, everything would remain perfectly preserved in the little pink time capsule flying across the universe. I leant back on the pole, the rhinestone sparkling on my sheer grey chemise. I dropped onto my heels, smiling. Sunday night at the motel, the players gathered, moving parts assembled, in anticipation, ready for the spark to ignite.
0: And when you look at, you know, the era that we're in now, mobile phones, for example, live streaming, do you think that impacts the way people enjoy those moments?
1: Oh, well, of course, yes. I think that it makes people not present in the moment, which is a great loss. And that's why we're doing Manumission again, one time this summer in September, and we're banning mobile phones. Our aim is to transport them back to 1998 with the 1998 soundtrack to show them what it felt like for us.
0: That was Mike Manumission ending the conversation there. And we also heard from Claire as well. Not Caroline, as I incorrectly said earlier. My apologies. Claire's new book, Motel, High Times in 90s Ibiza, is out now. Let me turn to my guests. Were either of you part of that clubbing scene in 1990s Ibiza?
3: No, I'm afraid not. I was too stuck in the libraries, I'm afraid. I mean, I just wanted to make two quick points. One, I do envy this idea of complete freedom, because I just think how wonderful that is. But is it really possible to be that free? I mean, isn't there a danger of freedom, you know, slipping into licentiousness? You know, there is this sense of needing boundaries, I feel, in any society. And the second point is, you know, this is a form of escapism, and it epitomizes a certain culture, but it isn't new, because human beings through history have wanted to escape and create communities of their own with its own rules. So in a way, you know, we've got, you know, for example, things like monasteries, you know, people going off to islands and setting up monasteries and so on. And who knows what happened there? You know, lots of drinking and licentiousness there too amongst monks, no doubt. But anyway, the point is this. Once you start getting a community going, yes, it's founded on wonderful freedoms of openness and free, and, you know, everybody's welcome and all the rest of it. But what happens very quickly, and this is part of human nature, I think, is that they begin to create their own rules. So it becomes us versus them. Now, I, even if I could have gone, you know, and wanted to go, I think I would have sort of excluded myself, because I would have felt I wouldn't fit in.
0: You would have fit right in, Chandrika.
3: I don't know about that.
0: Laurie, what about you?
4: Yeah, well, I'm afraid my idea of wild hedonism, as you put it, is a walk in the woods with a golden retriever, which is where I'm off to after this program.
0: Sounds good to me.
4: So, look, I mean, I think the thing here is that, I mean, counterculture is always a feature of generational change. So for my generation, you know, growing up in the 70s and 80s, it was punk rock. For my parents, it was flower power in the 60s and all that. The thing that interests me, or one of the things that interests me about this, though, is that you can sometimes only really see what's happening in the rearview mirror as people push back on the establishment of the day and form their own view of the world and the future.
0: Thank you both for your views there. You're with Weekend.
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0: Breaking the ice with someone new can be a struggle, especially for young people who aren't used to socialising in person. 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
0: BBC World Service, it's 7 hours GMT. This is Weekend with Krupa Party. Coming up, Italy puts nearly all major cities on its highest heat alert, whilst extreme heat continues to cause deadly problems with fires throughout southern Europe.
7: We love the beauty of our trees and brush and grasses, but the more fuel you have as it dries out to burn, the more rapid those fires are going to be.
0: How police in the UK are trying to divert teen hackers away from crime. Plus, marking the final day of the Commonwealth Games with Kenyan athlete Julius Yego, an Olympic medalist and former world and Commonwealth champion. And
8: the children who sing with me are from the Chicago Public Schools, and it was one of the most challenging recording sessions I've ever done.
0: The rock star turned child literacy advocate. That's all here on Weekend.
9: BBC News with Govinda Gill. The Russian authorities say a bomb blast at a restaurant in Moscow has killed three people and wounded 20 others. Reports quoting Russia's anti-terrorist committee say a woman tried to bring an improvised explosive device into the restaurant, which was hosting a private function and was closed to the public. This analysis from BBC Russian's Olga Ivshina.
10: Russian independent media has been summarizing information, and it seems that eyewitnesses which have been on the ground were saying that possibly it was some military official who had some celebrations in that restaurant. For the first time since the start of the invasion, the explosion has happened in the center of Moscow, in public place. So it's not, you know, somewhere far on the outskirts of the town near some flats. This is a restaurant in the center of Moscow, and of course it affects mood of people. They feel that the war is becoming closer and closer to them. They feel the impact.
9: A small plane carrying tourists has crashed in Peru, killing all 13 people on board. The Cessna was flying over the famous Nazca lines. Reports say the passengers included 2 German, 2 Spanish and 7 Italian tourists. Peter Bowes reports.
11: Police at the scene said there were no survivors given the severity of the crash. Images posted on social media appear to show the smouldering wreckage of the aircraft about 240 kilometres south of Lima. There's no immediate indication of what caused the crash. Dozens of small aircraft operate in the area, carrying mainly foreign visitors over the Nazca Lines, a World Heritage Site famous for its ancient geoglyphs, vast figures etched into the desert.
9: There's tight security in place for elections in Pakistan-administered Kashmir a week after at least 4 people died in the first round of voting. Demonstrators called for the abolition of seats reserved for refugees who'd migrated to Pakistan from Indian-administered Kashmir decades ago. Umar Nangiana reports.
12: The first round of elections in Mirpur division a week ago was marred by violence and low voter turnout. Protesters had been calling for the reserved seats to be abolished, arguing representatives should live in the region. At least 4 people were killed in separate incidents in 2 different districts on election day, and later when security forces cracked down on protesters in Mirpur city. The situation remains tense in Muzaffarabad as protests continue in many cities across the region.
9: South Korea has registered its highest temperature since records began more than a century ago, as much of the country is in the grip of a heat wave. The southeastern city of Yangsan saw the mercury rise to 42.5 degrees Celsius on Sunday. It was the 5th consecutive day with temperatures exceeding 40 degrees in the city. World news from the BBC. President Donald Trump says he's cancelled planned strikes against Iran. In a social media post, Mr. Trump said he was holding off at the request of Iran and other countries in the region, provided a deal was reached quickly. Such a deal would include the immediate opening of the Strait of Hormuz. Gaza's Civil Defence Authority say at least 8 Palestinians were killed in overnight Israeli strikes, which hit residential buildings. Officials say a man and a woman were killed when an Israeli helicopter struck their apartment block south of Deir al-Balah. The attacks came after Hamas said it had agreed to the latest stage of a deal promoted by Donald Trump to end the war. The American actor Vincent Pastore, who played Salvatore Big Pussy Bonsempero in the hit show The Sopranos, has died at his home in New York City. He was 80. David Sillitoe reports.
13: When Sal Bonpensiero, Big Pussy, was discovered to be an FBI informant, his murder became a moment that returned to haunt Tony Soprano over 30 episodes.
14: You were like a brother to me.
13: Born in New York's Bronx, Vincent Pastore's acting career with roles in Goodfellas, Carlito's Way, Witness to the Mob, Street Boss, made him a natural choice for The Sopranos.
14: I gotta sit down.
13: And more than 20 years after that famous moment, he was, aged 80, still in demand for roles that often ended in the same way.
9: Scientists have found evidence that Ice Age people were more likely to kill female woolly mammoths. Researchers examined the DNA of more than 500 mammoths bearing signs of hunting unearthed in groups at sites across Europe, Asia and North America. Most of the bones belong to females, which scientists believe lived in herds. That's the latest BBC News.
0: It's 7.06 GMT. This is Weekend from the BBC. I'm Krupa Bardi. Thank you for staying with us. Coming up later.
15: Along came a spider and sat down beside her and frightened Miss Muffet away.
8: The children who sing with me are from the Chicago Public Schools, and it was one of the most challenging recording sessions I've ever done. It's a great tool for teaching English, but also building vocabulary, because the language is so old. There are idiomatic expressions that might not be familiar to the kids. And I'm sure a lot of children don't have words like merry old King Cole was a merry old soul.
0: We're going to hear how one artist's songs are being used to improve child literacy in the US. That's a little later in the programme. But for now, I have two guests with me for the rest of the hour, offering me their perspectives on the news of the day and the week. Dr. Chandrika Kakol, a professor in modern history at the University of St. Andrews in Scotland, and Laurie Bristow, a former UK ambassador to Afghanistan and Russia. Thank you both for being with us. We're going to start with the situation with the heat waves across Europe. Italy is putting nearly all of its major cities under the highest alert from tomorrow as it gets ready for a fourth heat wave. It's a similar tale across Europe as volunteers work to extinguish blazes in countries across the continent. According to the EU's Forest Fire Tracker, there have already been 1,200 fires across Europe so far this year. That is double the annual average. And a few more numbers to throw your way for a bit more important context. The fires in southwestern France burned 42,000 hectares of pine forest and touristic resort areas and forced over 200,000 people to flee. On Friday, firefighters were continuing to drop water from airplanes in an attempt to control the last hotspots of those fires, which raged for days on end. Spain declared a state of emergency in response to fires burning around the capital, Madrid. Spain is reliant on thousands of forest fires, many of whom are hired on a temporary seasonal contracts by regional authorities. Forest fire engineer Ferran Dalmo Rovira described the toll the firefighting efforts have taken.
16: In the first few days, morale dropped because, obviously, when you're working long hours and you lose control of the fire, it's hard to accept. That, of course, lowers people's morale. We spent several days chasing the fire, and the feeling was that we were always one step behind.
0: We also learnt this week that two firefighters were killed on the Greek island of Crete as gusts of 125 kilometres per hour fanned those flames. Thousands there too were evacuated from their homes, and of course tourists were impacted as well. So what lessons could European firefighting teams learn from regions more accustomed to extreme fire seasons? Chad Augustin is the fire chief of Pasadena Fire Department. He reflected first on the comparisons between the fires in California and Southern Europe.
7: When I was looking across Europe, as a general comparison, LA has some, the LA region has some similar weather conditions as Europe does, specifically Spain, Greece, Portugal, and southern France with their Mediterranean climate. Really a lot of similarities to the Los Angeles region. We're seeing wetter winters and hot summers that are just becoming the norm. And then your warm bodies of water traditionally keep your humidities a little bit higher. And we're actually seeing some of that here in the LA region right now. With the high levels of rain that you had over the last year, really leads to tremendous levels of fuel growth. And then when you have high temperatures with record heat, it dries those fuels out. And then it's not surprising that you're seeing such devastating wildfires. We experienced that in the LA region, very similar. We had record levels of rain in the winter of 23 and into the early 2024, and then drought conditions the rest of the year, which is why we had the most devastating wildfires in history in January of 2025, which would traditionally be a very low risk for wildfire.
0: Is it therefore about preventing these wildfires or simply trying to accommodate them now that they are something that are here to stay?
7: I think I would recommend, they are here to stay, but we have, I have three recommendations that we're really trying to aggressively do here in the Los Angeles region. You have to have aggressive and proactive fuel management. And that's, and for a lot of people, that's a change in our thought process, because we love the beauty of our trees and brush and grasses, but the more fuel you have as it dries out to burn, the more rapid those fires are going to be, and the more challenging they are to extinguish. So we have to have aggressive and proactive fuel management. We need to make sure that our firefighters are well trained in wildfire management, and that might mean adding additional fire personnel. And then in a disaster, there's never enough trained personnel, so we really need to work on training our community to be an extension of our firefighters. And then that's a force multiplier, because you have more people who can help in a disaster.
0: You talk about personnel. Let's turn our attention to those firefighters. We know that in this latest round of fires in Europe, that there are already firefighters who have lost their lives. We know that you and your colleagues have also suffered long-term effects of fighting such big blazes. Tell us about what those consequences have been.
7: Because in a structure fire, when we're fighting a house fire, we have a self-contained breathing apparatus. Usually we're fighting a fire for minutes, you know, maybe a maximum of an hour or more. But on a brush fire, we're out in the environment. And there, we just, across the United States, we haven't found a good way to really protect our lungs. We might be able to use, you know, N95 masks, but they're really uncomfortable. And so more and more as these brush fires are being urban conflagrations where we're burning brush and structures, our firefighters are being exposed to all sorts of carcinogens and toxins and lead and asbestos. And so across the United States, for sure, we're continuing to see a rise in cancers and lung injuries for our personnel because of the exposures.
0: But if wildfires are here to stay, as you say, what steps are being taken to ensure that firefighters are better protected?
7: Yeah, we're really working with the experts on making sure that we have the right equipment and challenging the norms. But having some level of respiratory protection is continuing to be a challenge, because we're fighting fires not just for minutes or an hour or two, but for hours and days at a time. That's really, in my mind, where we have to find better protection for our employees. And even if we're fighting brush fires, fires in and around structures that are, we would call the urban conflagrations, like we saw at the Eaton and Palisades fire. We may have to put on respiratory protection via our self-contained breathing apparatus, which will limit our ability to fight fire for a, you know, extended period of time. But ultimately, if we're injuring or killing firefighters at the expense of saving brush and structures, then our values are upside down. We have to make sure that our firefighters go home safely to their families each and every day. Changing our thought process by utilizing technology so that we can map and predict what the fire is doing by changing wind conditions. And as an example, if the wind is blowing out of the south and we're able to pinch that fire on the left and right flank and on each side, but then there's a rapid shift in wind in the middle of that firefight that our crews didn't expect, now all of a sudden they're at risk of getting of a burnover and getting injured or killed. And so we really have to be aware of the conditions and ensuring that our crews have an exit path where possible, and then really leveraging the technology so that we have the best information and timing of what the weather and fire is doing moment by moment.
0: Chad Augustin, the fire chief at the Pasadena Fire Department in California. Let's turn to my studio guests here. Laurie, to you first. What are your thoughts on what you heard there from Chad?
4: Yeah, so my main thought is that this is not happening in isolation. I mean, the whole set of issues around climate change are getting very real, very, very fast now. But what's also happening is an extraordinary range of challenges to human security that are happening concurrently with that. And that's presenting us all with, you know, really big dilemmas, you know, forced choices about what we focus on. Of course, you know, the tendency is always to focus on the biggest crocodile closest to the canoe, but we haven't got that luxury anymore. We've got to address all of these things pretty much in real time. What that says to me is that because they tend to amplify each other, climate, conflict, some of the other things that we've been talking about today, we need to attend also to the our ability to discuss and make decisions in a way that's commensurate with the size of the problem. So one of the things that the World Economic Forum has reported on in the last 3 years is what are the top risks to human security? And the two that come out consistently in that are not actually interstate conflict. It's climate and it's disinformation. So the effect of disinformation, of course, is to make it much, much harder to have that kind of societal conversation and to work out what we need to do, how we manage the risks and how we pay the costs.
0: Chandrika.
3: Well, if I were to just add to so much of what has been said already, I mean, this is very little to say except for two quick things. One, if I'm just focusing on Britain, I think for too long, a kind of liberalism, perhaps in the widest possible way, the sense that, you know, we, if you want an AC, if you want to drive the latest car, if you want to do just what we want, if you want to have fun and set fire to, you know, play truant and drop a match somewhere, you know, it's okay. We might just get a rap on the knuckles. I might sound a bit disingenuous here, but I think what we need firstly is politicians to make real political decisions, long-term decisions, and not to fudge issues. So, for example, it's ironic that we have the wettest winters. So what are we doing about some of the water conservation? We are not building enough reservoirs. We've got reservoirs take a long time to come to fruition. We need, hard choices, which means tougher decisions made on water companies, on water wastage. And secondly, I think societal level decisions. I think as a society, perhaps, dare I say it, in the West, we are very self-indulgent. We need to learn from other societies around the world that have been grappling with these issues for a very long time, not issues that have not always been of their own making. How do they cope?
0: And how do they cope? We all need some tips here.
3: I think they cope with a lot less. So we will need to have to live with these conditions. As the speaker, as some of your interviewers have already said, this is not going away. This can't be legislated away. We've got to have to live with this. And the irony, another irony, is that legislated away. We've got to have to live with this. And the irony, another irony, is that as a global society, they say

0: them. They were at the mercy, if you like, of climate, weather changes. We are not in the same way. And yet I find, particularly sort of attitude towards, human environment, so archaic. You know, what is it about us that makes us behave like that? Yeah. And I'm talking particularly about, dare I say it, West, because Europe is supposed to be the continent that's heating up the most rapidly. So yes, I am talking about Europe. I'm talking about the West, but this is not just limited, of course, to us. This is a global phenomenon.
1: Good to get your thoughts very quickly. How are you both coping in the heat? Top tips:
0: have a lot of baths. No, I don't mean it like that. Have more showers. Stop having baths. This is such a British thing. I don't have baths.
1: Another conversation, isn't it?
0: Yes, I have showers. I have lots of showers, but very quick, short bursts.
1: Laurie?
2: Drink a lot of water.
1: See, that's a very wise one. Not that yours isn't, but a bit more practical and immediate. Thank you both. You are listening to Weekend live on the BBC World Service. Now, tonight marks the end of the Commonwealth Games. It is the second time the host Scotland are hosting the event in Glasgow. But this year, only 10 sports were featured. This is a step back from 17 in 2024. One of the events that was included was javelin, and we're joined live by Kenya's Julius Yego, an Olympic medalist and former world and Commonwealth champion. He just missed out on the finals after finishing 13th, but that is not stopping his journey. Thank you for being with us, Julius.
3: Thank you.
1: Congratulations for getting as far as you did. What's it been like this year?
3: It's been good. I think it's been good. I started the season well. I think it's been good. I won the Continental Championship as well back in May. So I think the season has been good. It's just only Glasgow that did not go well for me this time around.
1: This is your last Commonwealth Games, as I understand it. How does it feel, especially as you said, this didn't go to plan?
3: I'm disappointed, of course, not to make it to the finals, and disappointed with the performance. But I think I also, I'm kind of happy because it's been a long journey. I think I'm one of the only athletes who is still active in the field since 2010. When I debuted in Delhi, India at the Commonwealth Games. So I don't think we have many athletes who are still competing at this stage.
1: You're still going strong, Julius.
3: I'm just happy.
1: What was the atmosphere like this year, especially as there was that sudden change from Australia to Glasgow? There were fewer sports featured. Did you feel that it was different this year?
3: I don't think so, because I think everything went well when the Australia said they were not able to host the event, and Scotland, decided to take up the job of hosting it. I think we knew it as early as by last year or even a year before that the Commonwealth Games will be in Glasgow, and I think it was okay. It is okay. The competition has been really okay. I should not say maybe it's not good, because I did not do well. I think the competition has been really well. The organization has been well. Just that maybe the conditions for the javelin throw were really not good. So, but then it's beyond human control, and any condition you compete in. So it's fine for me. I think it's fine.
1: Why weren't the conditions working for you?
3: I think if you ask any javelin throw about the conditions at the stadium, they will tell you no, the weather was not good for javelin
1: throw. The Scottish weather let you down.
3: No, not even the coldness, but the wind.
1: Yeah.
3: The wind was
1: okay.
3: Very,
1: it's the rain or the wind. It's one or the other, isn't it? Look, you taught yourself how to throw a javelin. I'd love to hear that story, because you've come so far, and this is the kind of final chapter for you, at least when it comes to the Commonwealth Games. Tell us about those early days.
3: Oh, yeah. I think this question I've been asked many times, maybe 1,000 times.
1: Well, let's make it 1,001.
3: Yeah, I think this my journey has been really great. I started as a young boy who did not have a coach, very ambitious boy. And I wanted to succeed like many other javelin throwers, you know, that have done so well in the sport.

0: And maybe there is a misconception somewhere that people are saying they taught himself how. But you know, I use the YouTube to, you know, to enhance my training, not how to throw, because otherwise anybody else can throw. But I think I was lacking that coach, and I decided to use the YouTube, you know, watching the best of the javelin throwers then. Andreas Delgisten from Norway, Terpit Kamaki from Finland, and of course the world record holder, Jan Selesny. So I was always watching their YouTube videos in training, and I realized that I was way, way, way off in training, and yeah, I needed something, you know, to inspire me to know what the best of the javelin throwers were doing at the moment. And yeah, what I watched there on YouTube helped me a lot, you know, the kind of training they were doing, it helped me and it pushed me, you know. I would always see, you know, somebody throwing over 90 meters is something special. And I thought to myself, you know, I told myself one day, one moment, I'll be able to do that. And of course, the rest is history. I achieved the same distances. I even, you know, came to beat their own distances, only Jan Selesny, the world record holder, who I did not beat his distance. But my other role models, I was able also to compete with them at the London Olympics in 2012. We met in some couples of diamond leagues, and yeah, mm-hmm. I enjoyed the moment with them, encouragement, words of wisdom from them, and yeah, I'm happy.
1: Well, look, they inspired you, and no doubt your story is inspiring to so many of our listeners. Thank you, and congratulations on what has clearly been a tremendous career. Julius Yego, Kenya's Olympic medalist and former world and Commonwealth champion in javelin. Very good to have you here on Weekend. And we talked about the 2026 Commonwealth Games, at one point thrown into doubt when those original hosts, Australia, pulled out because of costs. And this leads to a wider conversation, I think. And I'll turn to you, Chandrika, first, because these games, they began back in 1930 as the British Empire Games, and they've changed a lot over the years, haven't they?
2: Yes, absolutely. And I think I'm a huge admirer, not just of the Commonwealth Games, but also the whole concept of the Commonwealth, that it is possible, despite a very difficult past, for countries to come together, countries situated very differently in terms of their size, their wealth, their economic power, but to forge links. And I think nowhere better than on the sporting field, where really all that matters is what you do there and then, despite what your interview just said, you know, the cold and rain. I have great sympathy living in Scotland, as I do. But I do think there is a concept, there is a principle behind these games, which we must work to keep alive. And that principle is about coming together, is about global or transnational cooperation. There's so much that divides our world today, and institutions like this that have a rich history must, I think, be kept alive. And much more than that, I think the ideals behind it should be propagated using sport, which is possibly, I think, one of the best ways of doing it.
1: And I hear what you're saying in principle, the coming together of communities that may once have been at loggerheads with one another. But the reality is that ticket sales aren't matching those of games, let's say, 2014, when it was last in Glasgow. I mean, are fans losing interest, Laurie?
3: They may be. If they are, I think, you know, these sports organisers really have only themselves to blame. I mean, I was struck by something, I mean, really wise that I thought Julius said there, and it shone out in the way that he talked about his participation. I'm just happy. Mm. It reminded me of, actually, I was ambassador in Moscow at the time of the 2018 World Cup in Russia. There's lots more I could say about that particular World Cup. But the thing I'm particularly remembering here is going to watch England play Panama in a city called Nizhny Novgorod. My guess is that not many of your listeners have even heard of it, let alone been there. It was one of those matches where when the score reached 5-1, England-Panama, I turned to the Panamanian ambassador and just sort of commiserated. He just grinned back at me and said, well, I'm just glad to be here, as are all of our fans. There's something really important in here about just taking part and about being there, the benefits for well-being, health, all of those things, and just celebration of talent. And I think it's really important that, you know, the organisers of sports events don't lose sight of that.
1: Laurie and Chandrika, thank you. And if you'd like more on those on that final day of events at the Commonwealth Games, there's plenty more at BBC Sports Online. And there's plenty more from us. The next 30 minutes of Weekend coming up.
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5: Breaking the ice with someone new can be a struggle, especially for young people who aren't used to socialising in person. 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
7: It's often said that there wasn't a street across the province which didn't have the curtains and blinds pulled because a young man from that particular street had lost his life at the Battle of the Somme.
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1: It's 7.30 GMT. This is Weekend from the BBC World Service. Still to come, the American singer Natalie Merchant on the importance of art education for children. Police in the UK are trying to divert teen hackers away from crime. And the scientists trying to save coffee from extinction. That's all here on Weekend with Krupa Party. But first, a summary of the world news.
8: BBC News with Govinda Gill. The Russian authorities say a bomb blast at a restaurant in Moscow has killed three people and wounded 20 others. Russia's anti-terrorist committee says a woman trying to bring in an improvised explosive device into the restaurant was stopped at the entrance, at which moment the bomb was detonated. President Donald Trump says he's cancelled planned strikes against Iran. He said he was holding off at the request of Iran and other countries in the region, provided a deal was reached quickly. Gaza's civil defence authority say at least eight people were killed in overnight Israeli strikes on residential buildings. They say a man and a woman were killed when their apartment block south of Deir al-Balah was struck. Tight security is in place for elections in Pakistan-administered Kashmir, with internet services suspended in the regional capital, Mushrafabad. The move comes a week after four people were killed in the first round. South Korea has registered its highest temperature since records began more than a century ago. The southeastern city of Yangsan experienced temperatures of 42.5 degrees Celsius. About half of Cuba's population is without electricity, leaving the capital and other parts of the island in darkness. Cuba's energy crisis is mainly due to its aging power system and a US oil embargo. The American actor Vincent Pastore, who played Salvatore Big Pussy Bon Pensero in the hit show The Sopranos, has died aged 80. US media say Pastore was found at his home in New York City. Scientists have found evidence that Ice Age people were more likely to kill females rather than male woolly mammoths. Most of the bones examined belong to females, which scientists believe lived in herds. BBC News.
1: Welcome back to the final 30 minutes of this weekend's edition of Weekend from the BBC World Service. I'm Krupa Party. You join me and my guest, Dr. Chandrika Kaul, a professor in modern history at the University of St. Andrews in Scotland. And alongside her is Laurie Bristow, president of Hughes Hall, a college at Cambridge University and a former UK ambassador to Afghanistan and Russia. The American singer Natalie Merchant began her career back in the 1980s with the rock band 10,000 Maniacs, which achieved commercial and critical success. And she's also sold millions of records as a solo artist. But Natalie Merchant's latest album takes her in a new direction. It's called Cabinet of Wonder, and it was recorded with the Chicago Symphony Orchestra. And in it, she reimagines traditional nursery rhymes in different musical styles, from jazz to funk. The songs and the accompanying material are being made available as a free teaching tool to improve child literacy. The BBC's Martin Venard asked Natalie where the idea for Cabinet of Wonder came from.

0: Well, I was volunteering with a Head Start preschool program that provides free daycare and preschool for the poorest children in the United States. So the idea for Cabinet of Wonder came out of 3 years of working with those kids and realizing how important the arts were for children. These rhymes have been around, some of them, for over 300 years. And part of the reason I felt I needed to reinterpret them was because the books that I was able to bring in to show to my kids didn't reflect the population that I was teaching. They were mostly children of color. Jack's back,
1: it's a fact. And you've also written three songs of your own.
0: When I came up with the idea of the series of songs actually fitting into a format that could be presented as a teaching device, I wanted there to be a song that could tie them all together. So that was Rhyming Town. And then Cabinet of Wonder is the theme song. Children don't like transitions. They don't like when things end. So I wrote a song called The Goodbye Song so that kids are kind of warned that the end is coming, but there will

0: And will these songs also appeal to adults as well as children?
1: These songs will definitely appeal to adults. I have friends who don't have children and say that they listen to Cabinet of Wonder all the time, and they watch the videos. They don't have children, but the videos fill them with joy. I thought it was really important to introduce children to many different styles of music. There's jazz, there's Celtic funk, there's a really lovely folk ballad that's just acoustic guitar.

0: Why did you choose to use jazz for Little Miss Muffet?
1: Well, if you listen to Little Miss Muffet, sat on the tuffet eating her curds and whey, along came a spider and sat down beside her. It sort of dances in that rhythm.
2: Along came a spider and sat down beside her and frightened Miss Muffet away.
1: The children who sing with me are from the Chicago Public Schools, and it was one of the most challenging recording sessions I've ever done. It's a great tool for teaching English, but also building vocabulary, because the language is so old. There are idiomatic expressions that might not be familiar to the kids. And I'm sure a lot of children don't have words like merry old King Cole was a merry old soul. It was a huge labor of love, and a lot of generosity has gone into it. I mean, the project has cost hundreds of thousands of dollars, and we either had to fundraise or I've had to fill in all the gaps. But I love that it wasn't profit motivated. It really just comes from a place of love. We did a couple live concerts in Chicago for children who'd been in our pilot programs, and there were 3,000 children under the age of 6. They knew every word to every song, and I have to tell you, that's far more valuable to me than any kind of payment that I could ever receive.
3: That was the BBC's Martin Vernard in conversation with Natalie Merchant. I really enjoyed that. Do you know what struck me was that the style of music, it's quite mature, the jazz, the blues, the folk. Do you think we've been underestimating children's musical taste?
4: Underestimating?
3: Yes. You know, simple nursery rhymes, you know, they're very different in sound to what we're hearing here.
4: Yes, but I think the underlying reality remains the same. It's about music.
3: Mm.
4: And I think at the end of the day, I think you can replace those words with other words. But it's the music that appeals. And naturally, we have to adjust that as generations go on. But it's the oldest language in human history. You know, the idea of music transcending borders, you know, politicians, everyone keeps using those terms. But this is where we actually see it making an immediate impact. And children don't have, you know, they're guileless. They respond with a kind of spontaneity and an enthusiasm that you know is genuine.
3: Yeah. Laurie?
5: Yeah, I think the great thing about this is it's really emotionally engaging, you know, both for kids, but also for adults as well. And I think as we all know, you know, that helps you to focus on things. It helps you to internalize actually what's being done here. We both work in universities. I mean, I think what this also is getting at is one of the really big issues of our age. It's how to ensure, how to provide really quality education on a local but also a global scale, you know, particularly to those who don't have access to that. Mm. I mean, a figure that really sticks out to me, I mean, it's something that my friend and colleague Jane Mann works a lot on in Cambridge at the University Press and Assessment. It's a 44 million teacher shortfall across the world, 44 million, 15 million in sub-Saharan Africa. So I think, you know, it really does put an onus on us to think about, you know, how you fill that gap, how you reach those children.
3: And more specifically, there's a lot to be said, isn't there, about art as a tool for language learning. And I know personally, I struggle at times to get my own children to pick up Hindi, for example, which we speak at home. And they say, Duolingo's boring. You know, that's what they say, or whatever platform they're learning on, they find it tricky. But what caught my son's attention was something on Netflix. It was a Hindu epic on Netflix, which had all the AI action shots and the characters were speaking in Hindi. And that, in many ways, taught him more than what he'd been learning on various language learning apps. I mean, there is a lot to be said, isn't there, about using art as a way to learn language. I mean, Laura, you speak many languages. I mean, what was the best way for you to acquire them?
5: Motivation, of course. Yes. You know, you need to want to learn the language. What worked for me, it's the way that the Foreign Office I was working for taught us the languages, is once you've reached a certain level, you go and live with a family. So it's called immersion.
3: Yes.
5: I've done it in both Russia and in Turkey. You stop worrying about the grammar pretty quickly, and you start trying to work out how to communicate, how to understand what's going on around you.
3: And it goes back to that idea of feeling a language, not just speaking a language, right?
4: Yeah. Yes, I mean, it's fundamental. You know, communication, as Laurie said, is fundamental to humans. You know, it defines who we are, how we communicate with others, reveals much more about us, you know. And I think this is the idea of trying to use, since we're talking about music, particularly music, but also, you know, to teach as well, not just languages, but about culture, society, politics, and children. Let's get them young, catch them young, because I think the trick there with languages, as has been known for a long time, is that if you are young when you begin to be exposed in this manner to different cultures through language or music, you're more likely to pick it up more quickly. The older you get, the harder it becomes.
3: Oh, it does. It gets harder. I've been trying to tackle other languages and it's not going as smoothly as it did when I was a lot younger. So you've certainly got a point there. You're listening to Weekend Live on the BBC World Service. The BBC has been given exclusive access to the United Kingdom's teenage hacker rehab programme, which is run by the country's police to steer children away from cybercrime. The Cyber Choices programme has become increasingly important after a number of high-profile hacks in recent years, some being blamed on teenage English-speaking gangs like Scattered Spider. Cybersecurity correspondent Joe Tidy has been speaking to young hackers who are on the programme about how they strayed into minor illegal hacking before being caught.
6: Mum was very like, oh, you've got a detective coming to speak to you. You're in a lot of trouble. So sat at the window waiting. Oh my gosh, who's going to come? How much trouble am I going to be in?
7: Lucas lives in a picturesque village in Cumbria in the northwest of England. He was caught twice hacking his school computers to play games and visit blocked websites.
6: You've succeeded in doing something that 2-3 trained professionals have been spent a lot of time trying to stop you doing, really.
8: It's a challenge.
6: That's what I thought it was. It's just a challenge to see if I could.
7: He was 16 when he was first given a warning.
6: Because the teachers don't understand what I've done, they're just going to go off what the IT guys tell them. So if they say, get him out, they'll just kick me out.
7: But Lucas wasn't expelled or arrested. He was enrolled onto a nationwide programme, steering kids away from illegal hacking.
9: There is a good side to being a tech wizard.
7: Cyber Choices is like hacker rehab. It was set up in 2017 and is busier than ever.
9: To improve and use your tech skills.
7: From Spain and Finland to the UK and the US, teenagers are being arrested for increasingly high-profile and harmful hacks. Cyber attacks on supermarkets have left shelves empty. Transport systems have been disrupted. Casinos plunged into chaos, even nurseries held to ransom.
10: We've got way too many people there.
7: Paul Foster works for the National Crime Agency and says teenagers falling into cybercrime is a growing problem.
11: Certainly English-speaking Western world individuals that we know are now more active in cybercrime. Young people are engaged with online activity and devices much, much sooner, and therefore they're exposed to the risks, not just of the online harms to them, but also their potential to cause really significant damage as a result of those digital skills.
12: I learned the hard way. What I did was illegal.
7: Around 1,000 teens and children have now been through the Cyber Choices programme, 200 in the last year alone.
13: Yeah, so what do you think we could do there then?
7: I've come to meet Constable Sam Cooper, the officer who knocked on Lucas's door earlier this year. He's been guiding the teenager ever since, teaching him what's legal and what isn't, encouraging him to pursue a career in cybersecurity, even signing him up for online courses to improve his skills.
14: I'll try and find where their interests are and try and divert them towards professional training, qualifications, push them in the right direction at school. If I can get that link with them, then I want to scare them in a healthy way, not in a threatening way. There's loads of examples of teenagers or young adults or neurodiverse people who've got themselves into trouble and are looking like being extradited to the US.
15: Do you think there is a pattern where there's a higher proportion of this particular offender being on the spectrum?
14: Absolutely. I think the NCA's own findings support that, and certainly anecdotally I'm very comfortable in saying that the vast majority of individuals that I'm dealing with are neurodiverse.
7: In Leicestershire, security professional Isaac is another Cyber Choices success story.
8: Myself, I've got autism, ADHD, so I used to struggle a lot with social and other bits in my life. So
7: at 15, Isaac hacked his school computers and found himself drawn into criminal groups online.
16: Were you ever tempted to join them?
8: I was tempted. I was mainly just watching. So I was in their server and they did try to get me involved, but I never really did.
7: But Cyber Choices is voluntary, and sometimes boys refuse to engage.
17: You want to come around this side of the car?
7: Owen Flowers from Warsaw refused to join the course when he was 16. Early this month, he was jailed for 5.5 years for hacking Transport for London and 2 US healthcare companies. In another ongoing trial, it was revealed that a teenager who enrolled onto the programme still allegedly went on to offend.
11: We're mindful of the full spectrum of the cyber.
7: So could Cyber Choices actually be upskilling potential cyber criminals? Paul Foster again.
11: I can understand the argument. It is giving people education, it's giving them insight, and it's probably making them more informed. My fear is, though, that if we didn't give them something like Cyber Choices, where would they get that input and where would that input take them?
12: My teacher's saying I've got a great career ahead of me.
7: The NCA admits Cyber Choices can never solve the problem on its own, but the agency says the scheme is working and notes that other countries, including Australia and Canada, have launched their own versions to tackle the issue of young people falling into cybercrime.
3: And that report from our cyber correspondent, Joe Tidy. 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I'm Krupa Pardhi with Weekend.

0: Now, that sound could be a number of things, couldn't it? But what you're listening to is the sound of a fresh morning coffee brew. But could it soon become a luxury in short supply? One of the most popular coffee species is Arabica, and it's long been prized for its flavour. But it struggles in higher temperatures. So as the climate gets warmer and warmer, the search is on for another more heat-resistant but lesser-known species of coffee. Botanist Aaron Davis of the Royal Botanic Gardens in Kew in London is one of the very few explorers on the hunt for little-known coffee species. And it's a quest that has taken him from Uganda to Sierra Leone. Well, he's taking a break from his adventures at the moment and he joins me now in the studio. Thank you for coming in so bright and early on a Sunday morning.
1: You're very welcome. Good morning.
0: You are a botanist. First of all, a bit about you. How did you get into coffee?
1: Many years ago, 30 years ago, I asked my boss at the time how many coffee species there were in the world. And she said, actually, we don't know. So in 1996, three decades ago, I started that quest to answer that question and travelled widely in Madagascar in particular, but also in Africa and in Asia.
0: Well, tell us more about those adventures, because the aim of those adventures was to find a more sustainable, heat-resistant species, which was very topical at the moment.
1: Well, it all started actually just trying to understand the diversity of coffee. And then when the climate crisis really hit home, the idea came to me that actually we could use some of these wild coffee species to replace Arabica and Robusta in a warming world. And that started, I would say, around 2012. And again, took me all over Africa and Madagascar, searching for not only climate-resilient coffees, but coffees that actually tasted like coffee and would satisfy consumer demand.
0: Now, just for our listeners, if you're hearing the door slamming and closing, slamming and closing, it is the weekend team bringing in these various coffees for us to try. It's not us trying to distract you from what we're hearing from Aaron, but we're having lots of coffee mugs and other bits and bobs being brought in to ensure that we get a taste of this blend. But first of all, you've brought along a bit of coffee for us to try. Talk us through what we are about to try.
1: I have. I've got two coffees. We work on a number of species, but this one's now in the UK value chain. The first one we're going to try is Excelsa coffee.
0: Right, let me find my Excelsa coffee here. Right, it's a little shot of coffee, exactly what we need, having been up since the crack of dawn this morning.
1: Oh, just conform us
0: strong.
1: A little bit.
0: Everyone's going for it. Laurie and Chandrika, you've downed it there. Is it strong? I'm going to go for it now. Oh, looking at everyone's facial expressions here. Right, hold on. I'm going for it. Hold on. I love that.
1: It's
0: light.
1: It's very light. It's
0: I love that.
1: It doesn't have the bitterness of Arabica, and particularly Robusta. It's very fruity, and also it's low in caffeine.
0: So is this the perfect coffee right here?
1: Let's try the second one.
0: Okay. I've still got a bit of that one left. So that one was great for me. I certainly like that.
1: So the next one is an Excelsa and Arabica blend. And just a little bit about Excelsa. Excelsa is very heat tolerant and drought tolerant.
0: Right.
1: It's a big, strong tree, has very deep roots, very thick leaves, and can withstand, you know, severe weather events better than Arabica.
0: So it ticks a lot of boxes.
1: It ticks a lot of boxes. So now we're going to move on to the blend, which we are calling... Okay. This is from Union Coffee.
0: I'm trying to read my colleague's handwriting. Is that Futron?
1: Future
0: Sorry
1: blend.
0: To whoever wrote this on the cup. I'm trying to read the handwriting.
2: Yes, I was looking at it, wondering what it meant.
1: Future blend. Well, so
0: future blend. Okay. Yeah.
1: Well, these two coffees are from Union Hand Roasted Coffee in East London, and we're working with them not only in terms of climate resilience.
0: This. Oh, it's gorgeous.
2: I much prefer this.
1: Yeah.
0: Laurie, you're very silent here. Is that just because you're stunned by how beautiful these coffees are?
3: I'm sitting here in heaven. I should just describe everybody. Aaron's sitting right next to me, and I have between us this box of coffee samples. I'm afraid I'm just hoovering up the aroma.
0: Go for it. I've still got quite a bit left in here. I'm going to keep sipping. Tell us more about the Future Blend then.
1: So Future Blends is... So we're not just looking at adaptation. Mm. And our key objective here is to make sure that coffee farmers are in a position to adapt to climate change.
0: Right.
1: But it's not all about adaptation. We need to think about mitigation. Now, agriculture, including coffee, is a major contributor to greenhouse gas emissions. Mm. What we have in this future blend is a coffee with zero inputs. No artificial fertilizers, no water, no irrigation, no fungicides, no herbicides, nothing. So this is where we need to be in the future in terms of resilience for farmers and adaptation, but also low inputs, so we're not creating those greenhouse gas emissions which drive climate change.
0: So the question that comes to mind is if this is where we need to be with the wonderful coffee-like future blend, why are we not there yet?
1: I think we are there. We're not there, but we're moving in the right direction. And a lot of people look at this and say it's quixotic or it's a fantasy. It's happening. So I travel widely across Africa and Asia, and these new coffees that the team is working on, they are scaling up dramatically. You know, in Uganda, we're visiting Xhosa plantations that are now 1 mile by 1 mile. That's the 400 hectares. That's a big coffee plantation. So it is happening. I think it's going to take maybe a few years before we see Xhosa in the supermarket, and some of the other coffees probably about 10 years. But yeah. I think this is where we have to go, because we don't have, apart from moving coffee to more climate suitable locations, what other options do we have?
0: Laurie Chandrika, come on in.
2: I come from a part of the world where tea drinking is an art, and the idea of blending has always been done. And we have so many different blends of teas, we don't even think twice about it, and they're all flourishing. I'm not entirely sure of their economic credentials, but I'm sure you'll know about that. But I do think it's about time that coffee started going that same way. And it's not about, should we have an exotic chocolate blend in it? That's not the point. The point is the tea blends are so finely tuned, but it's become the norm now. We don't even think twice about it in parts of the world. So let's go with it for coffee.
1: I absolutely agree. And there was two interesting things about this future blend coffee that we're drinking. One is that professional coffee graders are saying it's better than either of the other two coffees.
2: I agree.
1: It's it elevates both of them.
2: Exactly.
1: Secondly, Arabica production globally is falling, and the world needs an Arabica substitute. So if we can blend with Xhosa, which is more climate resilient, then I'm sure it has huge potential.
3: Yeah, I wonder whether actually the timescales might turn out to be rather shorter, Aaron, than what you just said. I mean, it seems to me that the key to this is not that we're replacing something with an inferior substitute. Mm. I mean, that blend is pretty good, to be honest.
0: Yeah, it is. It's gorgeous. Yeah.
1: Yeah, and I think we tend to focus on our value chains, what's happening in Europe or wherever you live. But, when you travel in isolated parts of Africa, there are other value chains. There are buyers buying coffee from Senegal, from Morocco, from Turkey, which we don't think of. So a lot of that coffee is already in a value chain, but not our value chains. But it's definitely happening. There's a change. And I think that one of the really interesting things is this is not being driven by NGOs or scientists so much, but by local farmers who need an alternative.
0: And what does this mean for local farmers in terms of their production techniques and the other pressures that might be on them?
1: Yes, I think if you're adopting these new coffees for the first time, it's a bit of a challenge. But what we're seeing in places like Guinea and Uganda is some really quite high levels of sophistication and adaptation to new species. In terms of pruning, processing, picking, and everything else. So, I think if you have to change, you will change, because there's no option for many coffee farmers to do anything else that doesn't grow coffee.
0: And we're also talking about expanding markets as well. For example, China.
1: Part of the problem with coffee, of course, is producing enough coffee. Global demand has increased by huge volumes, and partly driven by China, but also Asia. I mean, if you want to see coffee culture at its most exciting, go to Asia. It's incredible. The offers in coffee shops in South Korea and in Malaysia and in Sarawak put some London coffee shops to shame, I would say.
0: Yeah. Look, we've only got another minute or so left of the program, and I need to ask you for your top coffee tips as someone who has studied coffee for such a long time. Best coffee and your top coffee tips.
1: So the best coffee is the one you enjoy the most.
0: Oh, I like that. Well, I think for me, it's Future Blend.
3: Oh,
2: yes.
1: Wonderful. But, you know, there are some wonderful coffees like Geisha, for example, which has this florality to it and these layered flavour notes. That's just a beautiful, beautiful coffee. But, you know, Colombia, Ethiopia, Rwanda, they all produce lovely, lovely coffees. And we are blessed in London with you know, some great coffee shops. But I would also encourage people to think about where the coffee comes from and its environmental impact and its impact in terms of greenhouse gas emissions. And I think what we need to see is a real shift in certification systems, because they're not really in step with the biodiversity crisis and particularly the climate crisis.
0: How do you like your coffee?
1: I like mine in a pour-over filter, which brings out a little bit more subtlety into the coffee.
0: Thank you so much, Aaron Davis from the Royal Botanic Gardens in Kew here in London, a coffee expert bringing us those wonderful tastes into our studio. Thank you. Exactly what we needed, having had an alarm that went off at 3 o'clock in the morning. So thank you for your time. Thank you also to my studio guests here, Laurie and Chandrika. It's been brilliant to have your company this morning.
2: Thank you
0: to you, our listeners, for spending some of your day with us. Have a great Sunday.

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1: Israeli volunteers are driving sick Palestinians from the occupied West Bank to hospitals in Israel. 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
2: Carbs, we love them. We crave them. But should we fear them? I'm Ruth Alexander, finding out what carbohydrates actually are, what they do to our bodies, and how much we really need to eat.
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3: On From Our Own Correspondent after the news, the battle to save French forests from wildfires.
4: New flames have taken hold in the shrubs. The men wildly fling water from buckets towards the small fire, desperately smashing the flames with heavy shovels.
3: Ecuador's war of attrition against narco-traffickers.
5: When we reached the scene of a killing, the victim was still on the ground, crumpled beside a motorbike. Locals looked on, saying little.
3: And just one of South Korea's many efforts to get young people dating again.
6: After dinner, a senior monk led the singles to the courtyard. He gave a rousing patriotic speech on their duties as Koreans to procreate. He ended by leading the group in singing the national anthem.
3: All that and more on From Our Own Correspondent with me, Pascal Harter, after this bulletin of BBC World News.
7: BBC News with Govinda Gill. President Donald Trump has announced that he has cancelled planned strikes against Iran. Speculation had been mounting that renewed attacks were imminent after Mr. Trump said earlier this week that he would hit Iran very hard. Barry Caffrey reports.
8: Speculation had been mounting that fighting would escalate after President Trump said on Wednesday the US would hit Iran very hard following an Iranian attack on an American military base in Jordan. Reports in US media said joint attacks with Israel targeting Iran's energy infrastructure were being considered. But last night, President Trump said he was holding fire for now after being asked to do so by Iran and other countries in the region. Iran's foreign minister warned against adventurous action by the United States.
7: Civil defence authorities in Gaza say at least 8 Palestinians have been killed in overnight Israeli strikes. The attacks come despite Hamas saying it had agreed to the latest stage of a peace plan promoted by Donald Trump to end the war. Here's Electra Naismith.
9: Among those killed were a man and woman hit by an Israeli strike on an apartment near Deir al-Balah. Separate strikes killed others in Khan Yunis and Gaza City. The attacks come despite Hamas saying it had agreed to completely disarm, a critical stage in the ceasefire deal that could transform the structure of power in Gaza if it holds. But cracks have already emerged. Hamas says it will only hand over weapons if Israel halts military operations and withdraws. Israel has yet to comment but has continued almost daily strikes on Gaza, saying it's targeting Hamas.
7: The Russian authorities say a bomb blast at a restaurant in Moscow has killed 3 people and wounded 20 others. Reports quoting Russia's anti-terrorist committee say a woman tried to bring an improvised explosive device into the restaurant, which was hosting a private function and was closed to the public. Here's Olga Ivshina.
10: Russian independent media has been summarizing information, and it seems that eyewitnesses which have been on the ground were saying that possibly it was some military official who had some celebrations in that restaurant. For the first time since the start of the invasion, the explosion has happened in the center of Moscow, in public place. So it's not, you know, somewhere far on the outskirts of the town near some flats. This is a restaurant in the center of Moscow, and of course it affects mood of people. They feel that the war is becoming closer and closer to them. They feel the impact.
7: There's tight security in place for elections in Pakistan-administered Kashmir a week after at least 4 people died in the first round of voting. Roads and markets remain largely closed and internet services have been suspended in the regional capital. World News from the BBC. A small plane carrying tourists has crashed in Peru, killing all 13 people on board. The Cessna went down in the south of the country as it was flying over the famous Nazca lines, shapes and geometric lines etched into the desert sands about 2,000 years ago. Reports say the passengers included 2 German, 2 Spanish and 7 Italian tourists. The cause of the crash is not yet clear. Lawmakers from Japan's ruling party have set up a group that will regulate trading cards, including popular anime franchises such as Pokemon and Yu-Gi-Oh! Once seen as a children's hobby, trading cards have become a market valued at millions of dollars. But their high value and easy portability have also led to counterfeiting. The American actor Vincent Pastore, who played Salvatore Big Pussy Bon Pensero in the hit show The Sopranos, has died aged 80. US media say Pastore was found at his home in the Bronx in New York City. In The Sopranos, Vincent Pastore played the best friend of the main character Tony Soprano and later became an informant for the FBI. Scientists have found evidence that Ice Age people were more likely to kill female rather than male woolly mammoths. Clitia Sala reports.
11: Researchers examined the DNA of more than 500 mammoths bearing signs of hunting unearthed in groups at sites across Europe, Asia and North America. Most of the bones belonged to females, which scientists believe lived in herds, much like modern elephants, and followed predictable seasonal migration routes, making them easier to target. Male remains, by contrast, were isolated and showed fewer signs of hunting, suggesting they died of natural causes. The findings show that large bone sites were created through human activity.
7: BBC News.
3: Hello, you're listening to From Our Own Correspondent here on the BBC World Service. I'm Pascal Harter. Welcome to the programme. Coming up, can Ecuador really root out drug trafficking? On its violent streets, there are signs that it could be a forever war. On the Thai-Myanmar border, the revolutionary spirit is flagging for some of the people who fought and suffered for democracy in their homeland. And we join a speed dating event in South Korea, held at a Buddhist monastery. But first, this week, one Portuguese firefighter pilot told French radio, "This is without doubt the biggest fire I have ever seen." He was part of the international effort to help the Gironde region of southwest France to try to contain what they're calling a mega fire. 220,000 people were evacuated from their homes, tourists told to get back in their rental cars and find alternative accommodation elsewhere. This is an area dotted with little guest houses and family-run restaurants. The landscape and summer heat, part of their livelihood. I was just there with my kids, jumping in the waves, buying trinkets in the market, strolling along the pier with ice creams in the evening. But even at night, the breeze was dry and hot, the pine forests already parched by record-breaking temperatures. And summer isn't nearly over. What will August bring? Gwyn Loder spoke to some of the firefighters tackling what the French president has called the country's biggest crisis since World War II.
4: Standing at the centre of a small, deserted town in the heart of the Gironde fireground, what strikes me first is the silence. A place which would usually be bustling with tourists, Lège Cap Ferré is awkwardly, disturbingly quiet. Homes are empty, the doors of the few shops and restaurants here firmly closed. The odd fire engine drives past the church, also closed, the crew making their way to the latest blaze. Otherwise, eerie birdsong is my only company. Then, from nowhere, a beaming man pushing a bicycle emerges from around a corner. We say hello, and he tells me his name is Christian. He says he refused to leave his home when the evacuation order came. For a week he's remained here, defending his property with a hosepipe and a power washer. His property has not been damaged, but he is now regretting his decision to stay. My carbon monoxide monitor is giving dangerously high readings, he tells me. But I have no car. I'm stuck here. As Christian wheels his bicycle away, the skies darken ominously. A fresh breeze whips up, bringing with it the now familiar, foul and bitter stench of smoke. In a car park overlooking the local rugby ground, a makeshift command and control centre has been set up by the fire service. It's here I meet Commander Mathieu Jomain. Today is expected to be the peak of a new heatwave, the fourth France has experienced so far this summer. The commander tells me conditions are set to worsen over the next hour or two. He invites me to join him at 2 p.m. to witness his crew's work as they fight the flames. Travelling in convoy through what is now a thick fog of smoke, we make our way through evacuated ghost towns, heading for the site of the latest flare-up. A spokesperson on behalf of the fire service said yesterday that fighting these fires was like David fighting Goliath. As the commander pulls up near a smoking woodland, the scale of the challenge is obvious. It's 40 degrees Celsius now, according to a hire car's inbuilt thermometer. But stepping outside, I can feel an even more intense heat emanating from the burning forest. The smoke here stings the eyes. Ash falls like confetti from the skies. Yes, we are exhausted, admits Commander Jomain. We keep fighting because we have to be with them, he says, pointing to the groups of local volunteers. Shirtless, gruff-looking men assembled on pickup trucks and vans, loaded with huge containers of water. We have to be with the people who've lost their houses, says the commander. It's impossible for us to quit the battlefield. So we are tired, but we will sleep afterwards. It's so sad, 39-year-old volunteer Kevin Cachan tells me. He, like many others, wants to thank the fire crews tackling the blazes. I'm carrying the water that can be loaded onto the engines, he tells me. We are very grateful to them. A yellow helicopter, siren sounding, directs three planes towards the blaze. They each drop their loads of 6,000 litres of water on the burning trees in an attempt to help the ground crews pointing their hoses, hopefully, skywards. This fire was extinguished, but as the heat builds and the wind rises, blazes like this one can easily come back alive. As I talk to the commander, the locals rush to a tree line nearby. New flames have taken hold in the shrubs. The men wildly fling water from buckets towards the small fire, desperately smashing the flames with heavy shovels. This time, they are successful in preventing it from spreading. They traipse back to their vehicle. They're exhausted, blackened bodies, reminding me of the end-of-shift coal miners walking home in my South Wales Valley's childhood. On the hottest day of this latest heatwave, I ask the commander whether the fire service is winning the fight against the flaming Goliath. I am hopeful, he says, but the war is not over. By nightfall, the blazes are reported to be still burning, but under control. This day's battle may be won, but with Europe the fastest heating continent on Earth, the question which must surely now be asked is how, or even can, the apocalyptic scenes witnessed here over the past week be prevented in future.
3: Gwyn Loder. Now to Ecuador, a country at the epicentre of the global trade in drugs. It borders the world's biggest cocaine-producing countries, Colombia and Peru. Cartels have put it on their route to the lucrative drug markets of the United States and Europe. Ecuador's president, Daniel Noboa, was re-elected last year, promising to continue his hardline policies and crack down on narco-traffickers. But 2025 was the most violent year on record for Ecuador, with almost 9,200 murders, according to statistics from the Interior Ministry. As Orla Guerin has seen, rooting out corruption, suppressing gangs, and dispelling the climate of fear is a battle on many levels.
5: There were split-screen moments during our trip to Ecuador, once a peaceful tourist haven, and now one of the most dangerous places on earth. We stayed in the port city of Guayaquil, a major hub for cocaine smuggling. Outside our hotel downtown, an armed guard kept watch. Inside, a handful of American tourists geared up for a trip to the Galapagos with their giant tortoises and flightless cormorants. But we had come to report on the horrors of the drug war, not the famed islands and their stunning wildlife. We interviewed two men in their 30s across enemy lines, both armed, both committed to their work, and both frank that it might cost them their lives. The first was a gang leader, profiting from cocaine and extortion. "Call me Jonathan," he said, sitting opposite me with a handgun in his lap, pointing in my direction. One of his lieutenants was by his side, a 17-year-old in flip-flops, wielding a semi-automatic rifle. Boys can be recruited into the gangs by the age of 12. 3 years later, they can be contract killers. Jonathan admitted to taking lives, but claimed his victims were all members of rival gangs. I asked how many he had killed. His reply, "Until now, about 8, I think. I don't remember well." Our second interviewee is trying to stop the bloodshed. He's a police captain, John Carlos Bustamante, with a background in the Special Forces. He hunts gangs in the city of Durán, Ecuador's crime capital, and knows the risks. Three of his close friends, brothers in arms, have been killed fighting criminal groups. "The gangs have plenty of weapons," he says, "and more money than the state." He admits his parents' worry. The police captain and the drug dealer agree on one thing, that Ecuador is riddled with corruption. Jonathan says he has 4 policemen on his payroll who give him advance warning of any raids in his area. As for Captain Bustamante, he says he can only trust those right beside him, members of his own hand-picked team. At his police station, between raids, another officer looks around before speaking. "You never know who is listening," he says. "We heard that a lot in Ecuador." Along the banks of an estuary in Guayaquil, opposite a gang stronghold, an elderly man told us bodies began floating downstream 4 years ago. "I've counted about 100, he said, "some of them dismembered." A day later, when we reached the scene of a killing, the victim was still on the ground, crumpled beside a motorbike. Police suspect it was a revenge attack, gang on gang. Locals looked on, saying little. Many here keep silent, to keep breathing. Only one man was willing to speak, and only on condition that he wasn't identified. "We're used to this now, because it happens every day," he said. "You might just step outside and catch a stray bullet." Like many we met, he believes the war against the gangs will never be won. "Criminals are like ghosts," he said in a low voice. "They pop up wherever they please." Captain Bustamante plans to keep fighting. "Maybe I am a little tired," he says, "but it's my work. I believe we can win. We have to do it." The night before our departure, a gang leader was shot dead as he left the airport in Guayaquil. 2 suspects were arrested, both teenagers. By the time we flew out the next day, it was business as usual at the airport, with no trace of the bloodshed.
3: That was Ola Guerin. You're listening to From Our Own Correspondent here on the BBC World Service with me, Pascal Harter. Ever since a coup ignited a civil war in Myanmar 5.5 years ago, the border city of Meh Sot in Thailand has filled with refugees from the conflict. This is also a place where some of those taking on the regime, fighting to reverse the Burmese military's takeover, regroup and rest. So it is one of the best places to gauge the mood in Myanmar's opposition movement. Over the past year, the military regime has recaptured extensive territory. It's also held a tightly controlled election to create a civilian government, in theory anyway. Jonathan Head has been to Meh Sot to find out how these developments have affected those fighting to restore democracy.
12: Like a tropical version of Cold War Berlin, Meh Sot is a gateway, a crossing point between 2 very different worlds. On this side of the little river that the Thais call the Moy is peace and stability, good roads and shopping malls, a sanctuary from the hell that is modern-day Myanmar. Over on the other side, there's chaos and bloodshed, warlords and scam centres, a country disintegrating. No surprise, then, that so many Burmese have sought us, a country disintegrating. No surprise, then, that so many Burmese have sought sanctuary in Meh Sot, turning what was already

0: fighting for that revolution after more than 5 years is remarkable. The opposition movement emerged as a largely spontaneous reaction to the coup by millions of Burmese, especially the younger generation. Without weapons or experience, they took on a well-equipped army known for its pitiless cruelty towards civilians. Their courage is astounding, but they have paid a very heavy price. With the tide in the war now turning in the military's favour, some are losing heart. Louis was a successful businessman in Yangon when the coup happened. He left his family to join the resistance, heading to Karen State for military training that was offered by a long-established insurgent army there. "I thought it was my duty," he said, "that if I didn't take a stand against them seizing control of my country, I'd regret it for the rest of my life." He lived and fought for a year in the jungle before being captured. He was released last year. For him, that was enough. "At the beginning, our morale was so high," he recalls, "we were willing to sacrifice our lives. But it's dragged on for too long, and my kids need me now." He's quietly gone back to his business. Kin A also joined the armed resistance after realizing that peaceful protest in her hometown was no longer possible. Diminutive in stature, she found the physical demands of being a fighter daunting and decided she could do more good by helping the victims of the civil war. "I realized my muscle was not in my arms, it was in my brain," she says. She started rescuing children who'd been enlisted into the ranks of the insurgency and bringing them back to Mesot to live in an old house that she rents there. She now has 14 teenage boys living with her, and she teaches them life skills in the hope that they can find jobs in Thailand and stay out of the all-consuming conflict in their own country. "We're not born to be soldiers," she says. "Our revolution will be a long struggle, and we need to change our strategy. It's not only about weapons. We need to think about health and education, too." As we talk, her boys share the preparation of their evening meal. There's plenty of laughter, but Kinney says most of them show signs of being traumatized by the terrible things that they witnessed in the war. There are dozens of safe houses now in Mesot for those who've just arrived from Myanmar. Most have little money and no legal status in Thailand. They're always at risk of being deported or squeezed for bribes by the police. The residents are a mix of families, exiled politicians, young men avoiding conscription in Myanmar, or others taking a break from fighting in the war. Listening to them, though, you hear the same refrain, that while they still believe in the revolution, they can no longer go on, either because they're exhausted or because they have families to support. Most successful revolutions in history have been carried out by ruthless and disciplined movements with strong leaders. Myanmar's opposition, though, is a fractious and unwieldy alliance of thousands of armed groups and civilian activists with no centralized leadership. Everyone does their own thing. Whereas the military regime, with substantial help from Russia and China, has been taking back much of the territory it lost in recent years and is winning greater diplomatic recognition, these are dispiriting times for those hoping for a restoration of democracy in Myanmar. Their struggle gets little attention in a world distracted by more consequential conflicts and almost no outside help. If some are losing the will to go on, you can hardly blame them.
1: Jonathan Head. South Korea is worried. In 2023, the country recorded the lowest fertility rate in the world. The government in Seoul has spent billions of dollars trying to boost the birth rate, lengthening maternity leave to a year and a half, making daycare free, and offering big housing loans to newlyweds. And still, the number of births kept falling. Then, in 2024, against all expectations, the trend suddenly reversed. So, what's made the difference? Well, the government has been trying more direct action on the dating scene. There are state-sponsored matchmaking events every month, like woodworking meetups and riverside dances. Even the country's Buddhist monks have stepped in, hosting organised weekends where romance might blossom. Jake Kwon headed to an ancient temple to meet some of the singles looking for love.
2: Donghwasa is a beautiful mountainside Buddhist temple in the southeast of the country.

0: It's a historic spot. In past centuries, its secluded location was a perfect base for Buddhist militias fighting foreign invasions of Korea. But today, South Korea is facing a new threat: demographic collapse. So the Buddhist monks have rallied to save the country again, except this time around, they are hosting matchmaking retreats in their temples. They get young people together for 2 days, filling the time with back-to-back events, including rounds of speed dating and talent shows. These people will date, get married, and have children. Well, at least that's the plan. In the monastery courtyard, 12 men and 12 women, all in their late 20s and early 30s, gathered. They looked timid as they introduced themselves to each other. The organizers had picked them from more than 1,600 applicants. They didn't have to be Buddhist, only sincere about having children. The problem with the young generation, the host told me, is that they're socially awkward. Surveys show that they're not dating as much as before, nor drinking, going out, or joining social events for hobbies and sports. One man, Minho, darted out to help a woman carry her luggage. Not about to be bested, another man, Enyo, surprised the arriving women by handing out pastries he had baked the night before. Enyo said that since he got a stable factory job 2 years ago, he wanted to settle down and have a family. But nearly all his coworkers are men, and the dozen blind dates he had been on went nowhere. A woman, Son Ye-ji, had a similar problem. She used to have a colorful social life when she lived near the capital, Seoul. But since she moved to a small town, she is surrounded by people who are much older than her. So these singles had jumped at the chance to meet others who were vetted by the monks to spend 30 hours of quality time with them. That seemed long on paper, but it went by very quickly. After the first ice-breaking round, a brisk group walk around the woods, the men chose the women they wanted to share lunch with. One by one, they brought a plastic rose to the woman they liked. Then it was the most nerve-wracking event of the day, the talent show. Minho, who proved quite popular, went first. He danced to 2 p.m.'s K-pop song, My Home, while Enyo sang a love song. One 28-year-old designer, Ruby, introduced herself in Spanish, catching Minho's eye. Then, before they could catch a breath, it was the speed dating round. Each pair sped through set conversation topics, themed around marriage and family. Every 10 minutes, a bell was rung, signaling men to move one seat over. It became obvious that Son Ye-ji and Ruby both had eyes for Minho. When it was the women's turn to choose the men for the dinner date, Son Ye-ji quickly gave her rose to Minho. Enyo was not chosen and had dinner with the others, who did not find a partner. After dinner, a senior monk led the singles to the courtyard. He gave a rousing patriotic speech on their duties as Koreans to procreate. He ended by leading the group in singing the national anthem, but the singles didn't seem very interested in saving the country. That night, in the final round, Ruby passed her rose to Minho. Son Ye-ji and Enyo looked exhausted. The host did his best to cheer up the participants, telling them that they still had time to find love. "There is no curfew," he said, adding that in the past events, couples kept going on dates until 3 a.m., and the night can be full of surprises. In the morning, the singles texted their choices to the host. 8 couples were formed, including 2 matches between event staff and participants. Enyo, with his hands in his pockets, watched the lineup of couples who took a celebratory group photo. Ruby held the rose Minho handed to her. They said they want to be married in 2 years. I asked Son Ye-ji if she was disappointed. She was cheerful, albeit tired. She said she had stayed up until 3 a.m. gossiping with the other women in her room. It was like a slumber party. Dating proved as difficult inside the temple as it is outside, but everyone left with something they have been missing: new friends and fresh confidence.
1: Jake Kwon. And that's all for today's program. Thank you for listening. I'm Pascal Harter. The producer was Polly Hope. And we'll be back next weekend with more stories of the real lives behind the global headlines. So do join us again then, here on the BBC World Service.
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9: We don't have to be afraid of different foods like root vegetables or potatoes or sweet potatoes.
8: Phew. What are carbohydrates exactly anyway? What do they do to your body? And how much do you really need? We're finding out in The Food Chain with me, Ruth Alexander, after the news.
1: BBC News with Govinda Gill. President Donald Trump says he has cancelled planned strikes against Iran. Mr. Trump said he was holding off at the request of Iran and other countries in the region, provided a deal was reached quickly. Gaza's Civil Defence Authority say at least 8 people were killed in overnight Israeli strikes on residential buildings. They say a man and a woman were killed when their apartment block south of Deir al-Balah was struck. Tight security is in place for elections in Pakistan-administered Kashmir, with internet services suspended in the regional capital, Muzaffarabad. The move comes a week after 4 people were killed in the first round. Ukraine's military says it's hit a Russian oil refinery, an oil depot and a military airfield in overnight attacks. Videos posted online purportedly of the attack on the refinery in Saratov shows a large column of smoke. The Russian authorities say a bomb blast at a restaurant in Moscow has killed 3 people and wounded 20 others. Russia's anti-terrorist committee says a woman trying to bring in an improvised explosive device into the restaurant was stopped at the entrance, at which moment the bomb was detonated. South Korea has registered its highest temperatures since records began more than a century ago. The city of Yangsan experienced temperatures of 42.5 degrees Celsius. Police in Sri Lanka say a riot in an overcrowded prison outside Colombo has been brought under control. The army and special task force commandos were deployed to contain the violence, which left 1 inmate dead and at least 6 others injured. The American actor Vincent Pastore, who played Salvatore Big Pussy Bonpensiero in the hit show The Sopranos, has died aged 80. US media say he was found at his home in New York City. That's the latest. BBC News.
10: A steaming bowl of noodles, creamy mashed potatoes, fragrant rice, warm bread fresh out of the oven. It's probably no surprise that foods rich in carbohydrates are central to pretty much every world cuisine. They give us pleasure, comfort, and sometimes guilt. Because some people do say they're bad for you. But is that true?
9: We don't have to be afraid of different foods like root vegetables or potatoes or sweet potatoes.
10: Today, The Food Chain from the BBC World Service with me, Ruth Alexander, is all about carbs. What they are, what they do to your body, and how much you really need.
11: It's a balance. It's always about balance.
10: With me is Javier González, Professor of Nutrition and Metabolism at the University of Bath in England, and also in Pennsylvania, the United States, Julie Stefanski, a registered dietitian and spokesperson for the Academy of Nutrition and Dietetics. Before we get talking, it's important to say there are some medical conditions where people have to monitor or heavily restrict the carbohydrates they eat. And this podcast touches on some of those issues, but in the main is aimed more generally at people who are wondering about their carbohydrate intake as part of a healthy lifestyle rather than as a medical issue. Now let's start with Javier, who can explain how our bodies turn carbohydrates into glucose, which we use for energy.
12: A carbohydrate is a key fuel in the body. It's one of the main fuel sources. And when we're thinking about dietary carbohydrates, then it's things like the starches and the sugars in our diet. So bread, pasta, rice, and many fruits and vegetables are the sources of carbohydrates.
8: So let's just imagine now I'm crunching into a delicious piece of toast. What is my body going to do with that carbohydrate? What is it using it for?
12: Yeah, so the carbohydrate in bread will mainly be starch. So that is a chain of glucose molecules. So the first thing you need to do is to break down that chain of molecules into their single units of glucose. That's what digestion does. Part of that actually happens even in the mouth. So the saliva in our mouth will start that process, and that will continue to happen throughout our gastrointestinal tract. And then the body can make use of that as a fuel or for other things that the body might use that for. And as a fuel, carbohydrate has several benefits. We can think of it as a rapid burning fuel, especially in comparison to fat. We're typically burning carbohydrates and fats as our fuel, and the difference between them is carbohydrate is rapidly used, but we can't store very much of it. In contrast, we can store huge amounts of fat that can keep us going for several weeks on end without necessarily needing to eat, but it's a relatively slow burning fuel. So that's the trade-off.
8: Julie, there's a lot to carbohydrates then, isn't there?
9: Yes. You know, carbohydrates can mean so many different things to different people. And so one type of carbohydrate are sugars. So when you think about an athlete using a sports drink, that contains simple sugars that are delivered quickly and provide energy. So simple sugars would be your white table sugar, your sugary sweetened beverages, your juices, digested very quickly.
8: So a sugary drink, that's a carbohydrate.
9: Yes. The other type of carbohydrate we have would be starches, which can be complex carbohydrate or simple. And so a complex carbohydrate is typically something like bread, but then you could have a white bread or you could have a whole grain, whole wheat bread. Those would be digested at different rates, quickly or slowly. So something like a banana, you know, can give simple sugars very quickly. But then you have foods that contain fiber, which is a very slowly digested, only partially digested. We can't really break down fiber fully, but those type of foods that are considered complex, high fiber foods would be oats, beans, typically any type of grain that hasn't been processed, like barley. Having those in the diet, it gives you that longer, more slowly digested fuel.
8: So, for example, wholemeal bread will keep you fuller for longer than white bread and give you a more gradual rise in blood sugar levels. But, you know, bread, bananas, oats, it's surprising to me how many kinds of foods contain carbohydrates.
9: Often when we think about carbohydrates, the items that pop up right away are those grain foods, cereals, breads, pastries. But we also want to remember that the whole entire group of fruits and vegetables are mainly carbohydrates. So when we look at, you know, this common idea of cutting back on carbs, we want to remember that many of the foods that are protective against cancer development and support immune health and support lowering inflammation of the body come from plant foods, which are carbohydrates, those really good vegetables, fresh fruits, any type of legume, the natural sugars that are in dairy products. Those are very beneficial foods for the body. And so we don't want to necessarily lump in pastries, biscuits, cookies, potato crisps or chips in with those natural sources of good carbohydrates that are really great for fueling the body and long-term health.
8: Low-carb diets are popular at the moment, aren't they? So take a diet like the keto diet. Is that one where people are pretty much cutting out all carbs?
12: Yeah, so there's different degrees of carbohydrate restriction, and the ketogenic diet is an extreme version of carbohydrate restriction. And it's so extreme that actually the liver starts producing ketone bodies from fat stores. And that's an evolutionary mechanism to provide the brain and other tissues with an alternative fuel source, because under normal conditions, The brain is almost entirely reliant on carbohydrate-based fuels, so glucose and lactate. So if there isn't enough dietary carbohydrate coming in, then the ketone bodies can provide the brain with an alternative fuel, and that can prolong survival in starvation, for example. But as I say, the ketogenic diet is very extreme. Without care and attention, can often result in nutrient deficiencies, for example, and also has other trade-offs. Because we're restricting carbohydrate, people often increase their fat intake, and particularly saturated fat intake. And so you can get an increase in things like LDL cholesterol. And that's a well-established cardiovascular disease risk factor. So increases your risk of heart disease.
8: Julie.
9: One thing I think is funny about low-carb diets, you know, I've been a registered dietitian for quite a long time, and you see these diets cycle in and out of favor. One of the things that happens when you restrict carbohydrates that much is that you take a lot of pleasure out of food. And so many people can have success in a short term on a low carb diet. But what happens is then, you know, people get tired of eating that way. And often when carbohydrates come back into the picture of what someone is eating, the person really rebounds and eats maybe twice as much of this as if they had never cut it out because they miss those foods. And they feel like, oh, I'm already being bad. I might as well eat all of this food. You know, people don't put on social media when their diet fails. They put on social media, I'm doing this fancy diet. And, you know, it doesn't last in the long term.
8: So very low carb diets can be hard to follow, hard to stick to, but also actually bad for you.
12: Bad for you in some ways, potentially good for some people in other ways. So the way I would view this is, for some people, maybe it is an effective way for them to manage their weight and to control their blood sugar levels, for example. But we should certainly be aware of these trade-offs and risks too. That would be my view.
9: When we think about following a low-carb diet, especially medically tailored, like a ketogenic diet for epilepsy or for certain medical conditions, there are definitely benefits that are seen by lowering carbohydrates. And I think one thing that's important to remember is that the quality of what the diet is made up is really important. So somebody that decides to go on a low-carb diet and they're mainly relying on processed meats, cheeses, and they're not really including green leafy vegetables or different types of vegetables that can be included. So if somebody decides to go on a very low carbohydrate diet for a medical purpose, they really want to work with someone that's qualified, like a registered dietitian or a qualified nutritionist that understands what needs to be looked at to make sure somebody is getting enough fiber, that they're monitoring their LDL cholesterol. And so, you know, my concern as a registered dietitian really goes out to those people that are following a low carb diet and they're really unmonitored or really not including different types of vegetables that could be beneficial for health, like the green leafy vegetables, really one of the best things we can take into our body to support longevity and health.
8: But even if ultra low carb diets are not for everyone, could some of us benefit from cutting back a little? It's not always an easy change to make, especially when carbohydrate-rich foods are at the heart of a culture's cuisine. White rice, for example, is a staple food for billions of people around the world. I've been talking about this with Dr. Nelam Dharmapriya, a family doctor in Brisbane, Australia, who has a special interest in lifestyle and metabolic health among South Asian populations, an interest sparked by her own experience.
11: Well, it was my own health journey, Ruth. You know, I'm South Asian, and as I was heading into my late 40s and early 50s, I was really struggling. I was gaining weight despite doing everything right, particularly that belly fat, those dreaded love handles. I had brain fog. I was snoring. I had poor sleep. I was diagnosed with prediabetes and a moderately high risk of heart disease. And this was at a very early onset. So that is what sparked my interest in learning about metabolic health, and particularly in South Asians, because South Asians are at a higher risk of metabolic dysfunction, 5 to 10 years earlier than the white European.
8: And why is that?
11: It's a combination of genetic predisposition and evolutionary adaptations, and particularly to do with the pancreas not being efficient at producing insulin, and then much more of a likelihood of fat being deposited within the abdomen and within organs, which is highly inflammatory. And this, when exposed to the modern food environment, is what triggers these problems.
10: And what kind of health problems are caused by this?
11: Typically, type 2 diabetes and pre-diabetes, high blood pressure, heart disease, chronic kidney disease, and non-alcoholic fatty liver disease. So these are some of the metabolic conditions that we see in the South Asian population much earlier than Caucasians and at a lower BMI. I think that's important.
10: And you say diet can be an exacerbating factor.
11: Absolutely.
10: Where do carbohydrates come into this for you?
11: Carbohydrates are a particular concern because the issue is that all carbohydrates, whether sweet or not, is broken down into sugar in the blood. And South Asians in particular eat a lot of carbs. Most meals are based on some form of starchy staple, rice, roti, paratha, bread. You know, this is what South Asians eat. So this and the fact that there is this genetic predisposition means that particularly for this group, starch and carbohydrates become a problem.
10: So what advice do you give patients then? Stop eating white rice?
11: No, definitely not. And we can never start a discussion like that because rice is so important for South Asians. It represents culture, identity, family, celebration, you know, so much that this represents. And I think the most important thing to say here is let's start with adding rather than taking away. And I think if we start with protein, increasing the amount of protein in your food automatically reduces the amount of rice that you eat. So it's not about stopping or cutting out. It's just a compromise, a reduction and more balance on the plate.
10: Is there a rule of thumb that you give people about portion size of carbohydrates in relation to proteins?
11: Yeah, I think that's really important. So usually on a plate, I would suggest that half of the plate should be vegetables. And if you think about South Asian vegetables, there are so many amazing vegetables. So okra, eggplant, beans, cabbage, cauliflower, leafy greens. So about half of the plate should be vegetables. About quarter should be protein. And the final quarter is some kind of carbs, the staple that you're eating. So it's not saying that you have to cut it all out. Just a little reduction makes a huge difference.
10: Do you feel you've seen results in patients in your practice?
11: Oh, absolutely. Well, I mean, definitely. I saw it in myself. And growing up in Sri Lanka, sometimes I used to have 3 meals of rice a day. So now what I do, I still eat all my curries, but I might have it with cauliflower rice instead. So that really reduces the amount of carbohydrate that I eat in a meal. I will tend to have eggs for breakfast now rather than bread or milk rice in Sri Lanka, or there are lots of beautiful Sri Lankan foods that we have for breakfast. But, you know, kind of really thinking about that. But also, I think it's really important that you're not fanatical about this. So I have a very, I call it the 80-20 rule. So 80% of the time when I'm at home, I try to eat less of the carbs, but 20% of the time when I go out with my Sri Lankan friends and family, you know, I sit down and I tell myself, I am going to enjoy and savor this meal. And it's really not about feeling guilty or feeling bad about it, because I think that is far worse than actually eating and enjoying that meal. So I think it's a balance. It's always about balance.
10: Dr. Nelam Dhammapriya, you're listening to The Food Chain from the BBC World Service. I'm Ruth Alexander, and this week it's all about carbs. Joining me are Javier Gonzalez, Professor of Nutrition and Metabolism at the University of Bath in England, and Julie Stefanski, a registered dietitian from Pennsylvania in the US and spokesperson for the Academy of Nutrition and Dietetics. We've been hearing that it can make sense for some people to cut down on carbs. A family doctor in the US, Nelam Dharmapriya, has been telling us how she went about reducing the amount of rice she was eating. I asked Javier, what happens inside the body when it gets too many carbohydrates?
12: So one of the main concerns that people have with too much carbohydrate is an increase in their blood sugar levels or their blood glucose concentrations. So it's probably worth starting to think about how our body regulates our blood sugar level. When you eat a large carbohydrate-rich meal, then you can get a spike in your blood sugar concentration. The level will increase, and that's a normal process. And the way our body regulates that mainly is through the secretion of a hormone known as insulin. And what insulin does is it stimulates the uptake of glucose into tissues. Things like muscle will take up a lot of the glucose from our circulation. And it also suppresses the liver from producing glucose. And both of those things help to buffer the concentrations of glucose in the blood. So for most healthy people who don't have diabetes or insulin resistance, with typical carbohydrates, we manage to maintain our blood sugar levels within this typical range. What can go wrong is if people have insulin resistance or type 2 diabetes, is there's a problem in the sensitivity to that insulin. So the insulin isn't working as effectively, or they might not even be producing insulin, and that can lead to rises in their blood sugar concentrations.
8: Javier, you see a lot of talk on social media about sugar spikes. And, you know, in fact, you can buy continuous glucose monitors now, can't you? Anyone can, to monitor what's going on inside them. Like, does the average person need to worry about sugar spikes in their blood? And, you know, should we all be rushing out to buy a monitor?
12: So very large spikes in blood sugar, we're talking in the range above 10 millimoles per litre, which is the kind of range you see in diabetes, that does cause damage to blood vessels. But most of us in our typical lives don't see glucose go to that range. It stays below this 10 millimoles per litre threshold.
8: Even if you've just had a large sugary drink?
12: Yes, even if you had a relatively large sugary drink, if you're still insulin sensitive and you can secrete insulin as well, insulin will regulate your blood sugar. So it will spike at about 30 minutes, 40 minutes after ingestion, and then it will come back down again. Now, I would say that we can't rule out the possibility that these spikes in our blood sugar level in normal daily life doesn't cause some damage to blood vessels in the long term, but it's certainly much, much lower than we see with diabetes. And whether people want to monitor it or not, I guess it's up to them. I don't think it's necessary. I think it's better to focus on whole diet approaches. I think one of the potential risks of only looking at continuous glucose monitoring is that you could end up selecting foods that keep your blood glucose stable at the expense of other health risk factors. So for example, you could eat a very low carbohydrate diet, high in saturated fat, high in salt, for example. So you could get an increase in your blood pressure and LDL cholesterol, be completely unaware about it because you're only looking at your glucose concentration. So my main concern is the focus on a single metric.
8: Dr. Dharmapriya talked about how she used to have 3 white rice-based dishes a day. I mean, is she right? Was that too much for the average person?
9: The amount of carbohydrate that someone needs really is based on many factors. Their size as a person, their level of activity. Most of us sit way too much. And if you're being active, you would use up the carbohydrate you're taking in then. So athletes need high amounts of carbohydrate. And so really the amount of what somebody is picking really depends on their own metabolism. So 3 bowls of rice may not be too much for somebody that's very active and they're using this for fuel. But for somebody that is taking in a lot of other sources of carbohydrate, we really need to look at this as a continuum and not just pigeonhole one food as really the bad food in the equation. So if someone has no other carbohydrates in their diet, you know, they have the white rice, they have lentils, they have fruits and vegetables, it may not be a problem for their body to metabolize that. But if they're taking in high amounts of white rice, plus they're taking in lots of fruit drinks, sugar sweetened beverages, other sources of carbohydrates, desserts, and candies, then we may be having too much for the body, and the body is going to store that as fat rather than use it as energy.
8: Julie, how much is too much when it comes to carbs?
9: When it comes to carbohydrates, you know, one thing I think is important for people to think about is the volume of food that they eat to feel satisfied. Because no matter what you're eating, whether it's protein, fat, or carbohydrate, we need to really be eating amounts of food that are reasonable for the body and not enormous portions of anything. So typically a serving of fruit would be the size of a baseball. And so if you're having a snack and you have an orange or you have chopped up fruit that's the size of a baseball, that's considered one fruit serving. If I sat down and I ate an entire watermelon or I eat an entire handful of bananas, that's really multiple servings of fruit. And so when we think about the advice to balance our carbohydrates with other foods, when you look at most research, that's really the best way to eat for health is to balance what you're eating on having some fat, some protein, and some carbohydrate, not an entire box of crackers for a meal, which is typical. Teenagers sometimes will sit down with an entire box of snack foods and they start eating out of the box. And then they've now ate, you know, the entire box of that snack food, and they're not necessarily having a good balanced meal. So when we think about that balance, it's okay to have carbohydrates, but it shouldn't be your entire plate or your entire bowl. There should be some high quality protein there, some vegetables, and, you know, some of the carbohydrates, preferably something high in fiber. So that balance is so important no matter what you're eating.
8: Something I've wondered about carbs. I notice if I'm tired, I turn to carbs, you know, potatoes, bread, that's what I go for. And also, if I'm feeling a bit sad, I think carbs give me some kind of comfort. Am I just imagining that?
9: No, we have taste buds for a reason. So it's important to recognize people have different foods that comfort them. And we eat different foods because we like the taste of it. That can't be excluded from a discussion about diets, because that's often what makes a diet fail. You know, it's often too strict and someone can't adapt that back to their life or the things that they like to eat. So, you know, it's certainly important, but I definitely, I consider chocolate an essential food group. Mm-hmm. So I want to be able to eat the way that I can still include a small amount of something that's pleasurable in what I eat.
8: To sum up, what is the healthiest, most sensible way to think about carbohydrates?
12: I think it's sensible to think about each individual and their particular goals. So certain carbohydrates can be healthy and fit for purpose for some individuals. So for example, someone who's relatively sedentary, who might have a degree of insulin resistance, they should certainly opt for the carbohydrates that are low glycemic index, so they don't raise your blood sugar very much on a gram for gram basis. And they're also very high in fiber. Whereas in contrast, your endurance athlete, their goal, particularly during competition, is actually to have a low fiber, rapidly absorbable carbohydrate, because they need rapidly available fuel and they don't want additional fiber within their gut that adds extra weight and increases the risk of gastrointestinal issues. So I really think it's where experts like dietitians come into play, where working with them to understand what are your needs and your goals, and there are different carbohydrates to fit a particular goal.
8: Is the takeaway message when it comes to carbs really quality over quantity?
9: Yes, definitely. Focusing on the whole grains versus highly processed grains, focusing on getting more vegetables into the diet, having the whole sources of fruits versus processed fruits or juices. Those are things that definitely people should include in their diet to have long-term health. And we don't have to be afraid of different foods like root vegetables or potatoes or sweet potatoes, they can be part of a healthy diet, but we need to look at the overall picture and not just demonize single foods as being bad or good.
10: Julie Stefanski and Professor Javier Gonzalez. Have you changed your approach to carbs? You can let us know by emailing thefoodchain@bbc.co.uk. From me and the rest of the team, producers Lexi O'Connor and Beatrice Pickup, and editor Sarah Wadeson, thanks for listening, and join us again next week.
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15: How the popular stimulant ghat has shaped Yemeni society from house design to social gatherings. 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
17: I do everything. I do all the house chores. I do the food shopping. I do all the cooking. I clean the bathroom. I do absolutely everything in regards to the house. The only thing that Dell does is put the bins out.
16: We're going to attempt to tackle an old problem, getting husbands and wives to share household responsibilities equally.
18: Because most of the wives have the heaviest workload, it helps if the husbands can also cook.
16: We'll be meeting dads in Indonesia and Croatia who are learning to do things differently.
19: And what we definitely need to do is we need to be present. Sometimes I would very much like to go for a beer after work and just watch the game with my friends. But I'm actively not doing that because I want to be at home with them.
16: I'm Myra Anubi, and I'll be back with this and much more on People Fixing the World right after the BBC News.
20: BBC News with Govinda Gill. President Donald Trump has announced that he has cancelled planned strikes against Iran. Speculation had been mounting that renewed attacks were imminent after Mr. Trump said earlier this week that he would hit Iran very hard. Barry Caffrey reports.
21: Speculation had been mounting that fighting would escalate after President Trump said on Wednesday the US would hit Iran very hard following an Iranian attack on an American military base in Jordan. Reports in US media said joint attacks with Israel targeting Iran's energy infrastructure were being considered. But last night, President Trump said he was holding fire for now after being asked to do so by Iran and other countries in the region. Iran's foreign minister warned against adventurous action by the United States.
20: The authorities in the Gaza Strip say at least 8 Palestinians have been killed in overnight Israeli strikes. The attacks come despite Hamas saying it had agreed to disarm in accordance with Donald Trump's peace plan to end the war. John Donison reports from Jerusalem.
22: Gaza's Civil Defense Agency says the Israeli strikes targeted residential buildings. There were attacks in Gaza City and near the town of Deir al-Balah in the center of the strip. It comes a few days after Hamas said it had agreed to give up its weapons as part of the latest stage of a deal promoted by Donald Trump to end the war. Over 1,100 Palestinians have been killed in Israeli strikes in Gaza since a supposed ceasefire came into effect last October.
20: Ukraine's military says it's hit a Russian oil refinery, an oil depot and a military airfield in overnight attacks. There's also been a separate attack on another logistics centre for the Russian online retailer Wildberries, causing a huge fire. Danny Eberhard has more details.
0: Ukraine's military has not provided evidence of its strikes, including on the refinery in Saratov, more than 700 kilometres southeast of Moscow. But video posted elsewhere purportedly of that attack shows a large column of smoke rising into the sky. The airbase apparently targeted is at Engels, just across the Volga River from Saratov. It's used by Russian bombers to launch missiles against Ukraine. Meanwhile, Russia's main online retailer, Wildberries, has been struck again. Video shows a massive warehouse being consumed by fire, with smoke pouring from the site in the Samara region.
20: There's tight security in place for elections in Pakistan-administered Kashmir a week after at least four people died in the first round of voting. Roads and markets remain largely closed and internet services have been suspended in the regional capital, Muzaffarabad. The first round in Mirpur division was marked by low voter count. BBC News. A small plane carrying tourists has crashed in Peru, killing all 13 people on board. The Cessna was flying over the famous Nazca lines. Reports say the passengers included two German, two Spanish and seven Italian tourists. Peter Bowes reports.
3: Police at the scene said there were no survivors given the severity of the crash. Images posted on social media appear to show the smouldering wreckage of the aircraft about 240 kilometres south of Lima. There's no immediate indication of what caused the crash. Dozens of small aircraft operate in the area, carrying mainly foreign visitors over the Nazca Lines, a World Heritage Site famous for its ancient geoglyphs, vast figures etched into the desert.
20: Police in Sri Lanka say a riot in an overcrowded prison outside the capital, Colombo, has been brought under control. They say the army and special task force commandos were deployed to contain the violence, which broke out on Saturday, leaving one inmate dead and at least six others injured. The Mahara prison is reported to house 4,100 inmates, about four times its capacity. South Korea has registered its highest temperature since records began more than a century ago, as much of the country is in the grip of a heat wave. The southeastern city of Yangsan saw it reach 42.5 degrees Celsius on Sunday. It was the fifth consecutive day with temperatures exceeding 40 degrees in the city. Scientists have found evidence that Ice Age people were more likely to kill female rather than male woolly mammoths. Researchers examined the DNA of more than 500 mammoths bearing signs of hunting unearthed in groups at sites across Europe, Asia and North America. The findings suggest that large bone sites were the result of human activity. Humans used hunted mammoths for food, clothing and tools. BBC News.
4: Welcome to the programme where our mission is to find solutions to everyday problems. And boy, do we have a show for you today. We're going to attempt to tackle an issue that might affect you. Sharing household work equally. Because...
23: kids, mum or dad, whose job is it to cook at home?
24: Both.
23: And whose job is it to clean the house?
24: Both.
23: Whose job is it to do the laundry?
24: Dad.
4: Well, there you have it. It's both mum and dad's responsibility. From the BBC World Service, I'm Myra Anubi, and this is People Fixing the World. I'm really frustrated. Why? Well, I'll let my friends tell you.
17: I do everything. I do all the house chores. I do the food shopping, I do all the cooking, I clean the bathroom, I do absolutely everything in regards to the house. The only thing that Dell does is put the bins out.
25: About 70-30, with me doing 70% of the chores and him 30% of the chores.
26: Are the chores done equally between me and my husband? No, they're not done equally. I do most of the chores. He does a lot of DIY, so he'll be fixing things, you know, like a handyman.
4: Kenya, Denmark, the UK. I've been speaking to a lot of my friends who also happen to be wives, and the story is the same. The burden of housework is on women. Now, some of you might think I'm just ranting about chores in my house. Fair enough, I can see why you'd think that.
23: But here's the thing. The latest figures from UN Women, which promotes gender equality, suggest that every day around the world, women spend nearly 3 more hours than men on unpaid care and domestic work. And there are serious consequences. It can keep women out of the workforce, while those with paying jobs end up doing what's known as a second shift of care work when they come home. Either way, it limits women's freedoms and economic choices and can lead to resentment, burnout, and an unhappy home. So, what's the solution? Well, we've come across some fixes that seem to be helping, and the first comes from the remote Indonesian island of Rote, which is deeply rooted in patriarchal traditions. Our reporter, Ade Mardiati, visited Rote to find out how these traditions are being challenged.
1: Hello.
2: Hello.
1: Akhirnya sampai di Rote.
2: Iya.
1: Aduh, kakak eh.
5: It's been quite a journey to get here to Rote Island. 3 flights, postponed by severe weather condition. It's not the easiest place to get to. Here, men's roles and women's are quite different. Work for men is rice farming or fishing, while the women look after the home, the children, and the elderly. But with few appliances or running water, the chores take a long time and are relentless.
6: Di Rote sih tergantung suami ada yang juga yang membantu.
5: One of the first women I talked to is Milda. She tells me some men refuse to listen when women complain of their workload.
7: Boleh protes ke suaminya kalau mereka malas gitu?
6: Tergantung perempuannya. Kadang perempuan pendiam, ada juga yang protes, tapi kadang ada.
5: She tells me it wears many women down.
6: Situasi begitu.
5: The island is still very patriarchal. 20% of women have never been to school. The rest rarely complete high school.
11: Mama Bapa Setara literally translates to mother and father are equals.
5: This is Dinia Yudadibrata. She is from Arungi, the NGO which runs the parenting class, which is called Mama Bapa Setara.
11: You know, men will be making the decision at home, so we're not challenging that. What we're trying to improve is that so that men can be involved more, so they can make a more informed decision for their family, because it's not just seen as, okay, your role now is just to bring money and then that's it. So this is what we want to get the fathers to involve more.
5: She tells me it's a pretty radical idea for Rote, but they are being careful to respect tradition.
11: We say both of you have love for the children, so the household responsibility should also be done together, like for example, taking care of the children, and it also includes decisions on what to feed the children, how to play with them, you know, positive discipline, etc. All these responsibilities should be shared.
5: I'm interested to hear what the men make of this as I join one of the classes run by Mama Silpa, who lives here but wasn't born on Rote.
12: Silpa, the facilitator, is explaining to the class what they're going to learn today. Today's topic is about raising kids together in the family.
27: I have been here on Rote Island for 6 years. I know that if men do household chores, they think it is deeply embarrassing. It is expected that the task done in the house, like holding the child, feeding the child, washing dishes, cooking, sweeping the house, taking care of the child's food, will all be done by the mother.
5: Silpa tells me these are all considered women's work. And you might be thinking, well, the man is busy in the fields, so it's just a fair division of labor. But Silpa tells me women also help out in the fields.
27: If the mother raises the child all by herself, it feels heavy. If the father also helps raise the child in the household, it means we carry the household burden together so that it feels light in the household.
28: Sekolah lontar.
29: Bapak Hendra.
28: Mama Mija.
5: The trainees chant the course mantra. With a father's honor and a mother's wisdom, a beautiful family blooms. I listen as each class repeats the phrase. There's often lots of giggling, but it does seem to help get the message of togetherness across. Dinia from Arungi, who we heard from earlier, tells me that the women are often scared to speak out in front of their husbands, but in private, it's clear that they need help.
11: I think sometimes to also avoid problems,
5: friction
11: at home, but if you talk to the women themselves, they probably don't say it as it is, but then, you know, there's some things there that we see that actually demonstrates the relationship.
2: Tutup mata, kita berdoa.
5: Four couples, one with their baby, have come to today's class on the reasons why dads should share chores. The facilitator uses the local lontar tree as a way of understanding the family, describing parents as the roots of the tree. In lontar school, she said, we will learn how to work together to keep this tree alive. There's no such thing as a woman's job, a man's job, but we all have to work together.
2: Papa. Saya. Papa.
5: I'd been told by Dinia from Arungi that this next part of the course often has a real impact on the men.
8: Waktu istri hamil,
9: Bapa. While your wife was pregnant, what did you do? Did you just lounge around at home? Did you stay out in the garden until it was dark just because you were lazy to come home?
5: This recording of thoughts and questions about the father's role in the home was written after consulting with mothers on a neighboring island. I watch as the men and women listen, and I notice that the men, part of the couple who've been singing and chatting with their baby, seems emotional.
10: Odnil, you looked a bit moved. Your eyes were watery.
13: Yes, I was moved. Because I remember the time my child was born. That recording was very touching. I remember, for the first time, I was happy.
5: Mr. Odnil told me it made him think about his wife's struggles. His wife told me that after the course, she felt confident to ask him to do more around the house. And Mama Silpa, who we heard from earlier, told me that others have come to her saying the same.
14: There was a mother who told me, Mama Silpa, after the workshop with your team, we have applied what we have learned in our household. Now my husband has started helping out. He is no longer self-conscious. He has started helping out with household chores. And my stress in the household is gone.
5: Arungi found that one of the biggest issues for mothers was getting their children to eat healthy food. So they also run a cookery class aimed at parents, but especially men. The male teacher shows the class how to grind up spices as they prepare a popular and simple dish called perkedel, which is kind of like a hash brown, but with added vegetables. At the moment in front of me, a young father of one, Danche, is slicing some vegetables. Absalom, the teacher, is teaching him how to. All the women are looking at him. But he doesn't seem to care. He just keeps on going. Dads don't usually cook. So this is a big step. In fact, the
20: The work here was begun 3 years ago by the international NGO SurfAid to target the problem of childhood malnutrition and stunted growth, but they soon realized that the issue was more complex. They handed control to locals who set up Arungi and developed the parenting course.
0: Because most of the wives have the heaviest workload, it helps if the husbands can also cook.
20: Today's trainer, Absalom, says if both parents can feed their children tasty and nutritious meals, the kids are more likely to eat well. He says currently children are often fed plain rice and left to eat on their own because mothers are busy with other chores.
0: The fathers can also learn about their children's dietary patterns. Because they are often busy, they don't know what their children eat or what nutritious food looks like.
20: But today, Danche was the only man at the cooking class. I caught up with him later to find out how he thought the class had gone. He told me it was embarrassing.
3: So you were the only male participant and you said you felt embarrassed, but you still did it anyway. How did that make you feel?
15: Proud.
16: Bangga.
23: I've now got our reporter, Ade Mardiati, who brought us that report on the line. It's great to hear what's happening there. And this man described

0: entire course been?
1: Well, Dinia from Arungi told me that they have strong figures from the first time they ran the course on a neighboring island of Sumba. Two-thirds of women said that there was more cooperation from their husbands, and just over half said that they felt more supported in getting their children to eat well. And the big winner, though, Myra, was this healthy version of hash browns or perkedel. 90% of moms reported that their toddlers were eating better.
0: How I wish I also had support to make sure my kids were eating better. Thank you so much, Ade, for what we've heard today.
1: Thank you. Thanks, Myra.
0: I'm Myra Anubi, and today on People Fixing the World from the BBC World Service, we're at home trying to make sure household chores are shared equally between wives and husbands. Because research shows that this can lead to women having less time, less pay, and less patience. Now, Rote Island might feel quite old school when it comes to these roles, but this kind of gendered thinking is everywhere. Figures suggest that in wealthier countries, women still spend twice as many hours on unpaid care work than men. So we're going to the European country of Croatia, where a non-governmental organization called Status M wants to create a society where it's normal for men and boys to care for themselves and others in their homes and do their fair share. A world like this.
2: What do you think? We just cancel everything and stay in bed.
3: I'm all for that. I'll change Mia's diaper.
2: I'll prepare her bottle.
3: I'll do the dishes.
2: I'll take out the trash.
3: Vacuuming.
2: Groceries.
3: Cheese platter.
2: Ice cubes.
3: Cake.
2: Candles.
3: So, when do we start?
2: Good luck.
0: As well as promotional material like this YouTube video, it also runs the Super Dads program, a series of 10 sessions looking at all aspects of being a dad. In this workshop, men discuss household chores and domestic responsibilities. People Fixing the World's Claire Bowes has been finding out how it works.
4: Guided by a woman facilitator, the three men talk openly and frankly about their experience of housework and domestic responsibilities. They've come to the course voluntarily. They often think they're already doing a good job at home. But Anna Maria Socho of Status M tells me many get a bit of a shock after completing the session's small but revealing task.
5: So we get men to write down everything that their partner does in a day, starting from whenever they get up at, 6 a.m. And then we ask them to do the same for them. And then comes the moment when these two lists are compared. And I don't think I've ever seen an example where the men's list was larger than the woman's list. That never happens. And that's when they sort of realize, oh my God, like I never had an idea. I really felt and I believed that I was doing my share. And what is also very interesting is that many men don't even perceive this invisible labor that women do. Making appointments and remembering when the dentist is. So if you added those things to the list, it would be even greater the difference.
4: She says the workshops are not about lecturing. They're about reflection.
5: You know, it's not really about, who does the dishes, but it's really about fairness and respect and partnership. And this is what we want them to start thinking about.
4: The sessions rely on complete trust and outsiders are not allowed in. But the men kindly let me leave my recording equipment in the room to pick up some of their discussion.
6: At first, I wrote an hour and a half for her, and for me it says an hour and a half. But that's not really true because sometimes I do much less. While she sometimes gets completely absorbed in ironing. The only thing I don't do at all around the house is laundry. I don't wash clothes. I don't understand all those detergents, mixing things. No, I'd ruin all the clothes.
7: Lately I've become really lazy.

0: when it comes to washing the dishes. Yes, definitely. So she does a lot more of that.
1: I don't know. We were raised traditionally. I mean, I wash, I cook, I wash the dishes and so on, but nowhere near as much. I think you really have to be honest and admit that.
2: This is just a snapshot. The full session was much more nuanced, and it explored the demands of paid work and of children, social conditioning, and whether anyone ever actually needs to iron anymore. Girgu Knezic, who graduated from the Superdads program in 2022, says for him, it felt like a safe space to talk.
3: Nobody knew each other. You know, we were all anonymous to each other. We met basically, you know, on the spot, and half an hour later, we were talking about actually very private stuff. And, you know, it just felt right. Even things when I was, you know, talking maybe about my shortcomings or things that I think I failed or things that I find difficult, I'm not ashamed of them. They're difficulties, they're their problems. Problems are here to be solved.
2: Although these men choose to take these courses voluntarily, Girgul, who has two boys, says he still learned a lot.
3: And what we definitely need to do is we need to be present. Sometimes I would very much like to go for a beer after work and just watch the game with my friends. But I'm actively not doing that because I want to be at home with them. But they also need to see me actively choosing them and their mom against, you know, friends or colleagues or any sort of, you know, things that I'm doing exclusively for myself.
2: And Anna Maria Sochul says the project helps men get a sense of how their personal decisions also help society at large.
4: Gender equality is desirable. It's something that, is good for the society. Children build closer relationship with both parents. Mothers have, you know, of course, more space for their careers, for hobbies, or just simply to rest. I mean, just to take a breather. And for dads, there are also like loads of benefits. So it's not just about doing the chores, but it's about feeling fulfilled and having meaningful relationships with the people that are important to you in your lives, having better sex. This is also what research say, like
2: having better sex. There's a sell.
4: Absolutely. Like men who are more equitable in their relationships have more and better sex. So there's been several pieces of research which demonstrated that men who are more equitable in their relationships, doing more care work, actually tend to have more and better sex with their partners.
2: And that includes household chores, not just not just caring for their wife or their children.
4: Yeah, absolutely. It also involves like doing the dishes and throwing out the trash and cleaning and dusting and a lot. I think women tend to especially appreciate men who do these kinds of chores. And when they start pulling their weight, then they jokingly say that, women tend to nag less.
5: Anna Maria Socho of Status M speaking to our reporter Claire Bowes for this edition of People Fixing the World. So here's a big question. Are chores done equally in your house? Send me a voice note to the WhatsApp number +44 8000 321 721. And also, if you found some sort of trick that works in your home, please do share. As always, I'll be back next week with new ways to tackle old problems. Until then, thanks for listening.
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9: Coming up on The Fifth Floor with me, Farnaik Amidi, we look at the role that the stimulant qat plays in Yemeni society.
10: So it's very strong in the Yemeni culture and the Yemeni life. It's always present in weddings, in social gatherings, political gatherings, and even the houses, the way they're built in Yemen, they are designed around qat gatherings. So people can sit together and they can chew qat for hours and discuss all sorts of things.
9: That's coming up after the news.
11: BBC News with Tom Sanders. President Trump says he's cancelled planned strikes against Iran, but made it conditional on reaching a swift deal on the reopening of the Strait of Hormuz. He said he was holding off at the request of Iran and other countries in the region. Officials in Gaza say Israeli strikes on residential buildings have killed at least 8 people. They say a man and woman were killed when their apartment block south of Deir al-Balah was struck. Ukraine's military says it's hit a Russian oil refinery, a depot, and a military airfield in overnight attacks. Video purportedly of the attack on the refinery in Saratov shows a large column of smoke. Tight security is in place for elections in Pakistan-administered Kashmir, with internet services suspended in the regional capital, Muzaffarabad. The move comes a week after 4 people were killed in the first round. South Korea has registered its highest temperature since records began more than a century ago. The city of Yangsan experienced temperatures of 42.5 degrees Celsius. Reports from Nigeria say a fire has broken out at one of the passenger terminals at the country's largest airport in Lagos. There are no reports of injuries or deaths. The cause of the fire and the extent of the damage are not yet known. Police in Sri Lanka say a riot in an overcrowded prison outside Colombo has been brought under control. The army and special task force commandos were deployed to contain the violence, which left one inmate dead and at least 6 others injured. A small plane carrying tourists has crashed in Peru, killing all 13 people on board. It went down as it was flying over the famous Nazca lines, shapes and geometric lines etched into the desert sands about 2,000 years ago. BBC News.
9: Welcome to The Fifth Floor from the BBC World Service with me, Farnaik Amidi. The BBC World Service broadcasts in 45 languages around the world. Our job here at The Fifth Floor is to bring you the best of those stories in English and also to get you closer to the extraordinary work our journalists do. Coming up, how the growing and chewing of the stimulant qat is altering lives in Yemen.
10: So I asked people to describe qat in one word. So the first one started by saying it's a stimulant. Another one said it's a refuge. Another one said it's my source of income. Another one said, you know, those who chew qat, they see everything more beautiful. But we also have one voice who's saying this is a disaster that has fallen upon our country.
9: But first, when Chinese policeman Dong Guangping wrote an article commemorating the 10th anniversary of the 1989 military crackdown on pro-democracy protesters in Beijing, it kicked off a chain of events that led to him serving jail time and losing his job. But it also sparked the beginning of a deep desire to escape China and to live more freely. And Dong, now seen as a dissident by the authorities, began planning how he might escape China. Just a few weeks ago, back in late May, he finally achieved his dream, having taken the huge risk of crossing China's Yellow Sea in a dinghy to reach South Korean waters. I spoke to Phoebe Kong, based in the BBC's Hong Kong Bureau, and she explained how rare Dong's achievement really is.
12: Yeah, I think first of all, his experience is really fascinating, the fact that he crossed the sea all by himself. But to be very honest, like I have been covering China for more than a decade, Dong Guangping, to be frank, he's not like someone like a household named prominent activist in China, like compared to other more famous Chinese dissidents. Mm-hmm. But I think it's what he has gone through, like that makes his profile very unique and differentiate him from other activists.
9: Tell us about who he is and why was he a target of the Chinese authorities?
12: Yeah, so Dong Guangping is now 68 years old and he was a police officer in China back in the 80s and 90s for 13 years. So he was a public servant like before he turned into a political activist in basically 1999. That was the 10th anniversary of the brutal Tiananmen Square crackdown in China. So in 1999, he tried to write articles and printed leaflets and distributed by himself. And that caught the attention from the authorities. So that basically got him fired from the police force. From that moment, he also mentioned that it's like he changed his mentality, his view, like how to see the Chinese authorities and the regime and the politics and so on. So he also decided not to work for the state anymore and to participate in the political activism afterwards.
9: So when you said he tried to write an article, he wrote an article, what kind of article was that? What was he saying in there?
12: It was something to commemorate the Tiananmen Square crackdown. So I mentioned that was the 10th anniversary of that crackdown. So that was like the reason why he started. Yeah. But then like he was jailed for inciting subversion because of those acts of activism. And he was jailed for more than once, like since he joined activism.
9: We know that Dong tried to leave China a few times before. Tell us about his previous attempts. How did they go?
12: Like before this success, like to South Korea, he actually tried four times before and all of them failed. The first one was in 2015 when Dong fled to Thailand through the land borders from China to Laos and then to Thailand. And then actually he was granted refugee status by the UN at back then, but then he was still deported by the Thai authorities to the Chinese authorities. After he was sent back to China from Thailand, he was sent to jail like for subversion and also like illegal entry, like crossing the border, etc. And then in 2019, after he was released from jail, he tried to swim to Taiwan from the east coast of China. But then it's also failed because of his physical conditions. And eventually he was rescued by some fishermen, Chinese fishermen on the sea. And then in 2020, he tried another route to the Vietnam, also crossing the land borders. But then he tried to stay and hide himself in Vietnam for a while before he was eventually deported by the Vietnamese authorities back to China. And then fourth time, he tried again to swim to Taiwan again. This time, he grabbed an inflatable rift, something like that, to hold on that rift and then tried to swim to Taiwan. But again, he failed and then sent back to China.
9: Swimming to Taiwan, what is that distance? Do you know?
12: I would say because there is a very remote island of Taiwan that was only 2 or 3 kilometers from the Chinese land. So it's like basically the closest point to get on Taiwan is around 2 to 3 kilometers.
9: Yeah, but 3 kilometers is quite a lot if you're not a professional swimmer.
12: Yeah, but it was also some kind of open sea and, you know, there are tides and waves and even the fact that he was over 60s back then. So that was something really a huge challenge for old man to do it.
9: This man was super determined to get out. And this latest journey he had across the Yellow Sea, tell me about that.
12: Yeah, so after all those failures, he decided to try a new way, which is like to cross the Yellow Sea from China to originally he planned to go to Japan, but then on the way at the sea, he found the weather conditions is not that desirable. And also like the batteries are running out like, for his phone and the power bank. So he changed his route on the sea, like to divert it to South Korea. And that was a new way because he told me that it was actually his first time to sail a rubber boat on open sea. Like that was his first time. So there are many unexpected situations that came up throughout his on his journey. Yeah.
9: Before we get into the details of what he told you about the journey, tell us why he was so determined to take this trip and to get to Canada.
12: Of course, as a political dissident in China, for decades. He couldn't find a proper job. And like even after he reached the age of 60, supposedly he was eligible for pension. Mm-hmm. But then he told me that like he was told by the authorities that he's not allowed to apply for pension because of his jail term in the past. So like economically it's hard for him. And also he repeated again and again that like freedom means a lot to him, that he found it's nearly impossible for him to freely express and write articles and to, you know, to express his ideas politically in China. So I think that the two reasons, that those are the biggest drive for him to leave China, like by all means.
9: So when you spoke to Dong, what did he tell you about this successful journey, which took almost 40 hours?
12: Basically, he fled by a rubber boat. And then along with him, it was only his cell phone, some fuel for the rubber boat, and also power banks. And he mentioned some dangerous scenes, like on the sea, that he said like, at one point that he was like staying awake for over 50 hours, and he was so sleepy. And then he didn't notice that he actually fell asleep. And then when he woke up, he saw there is a huge cargo ship passing by, like at his back. So he said, if he slept for 20 more seconds, like then his little rubber boat would have crashed on the big cargo ship, and that would very probably that he would die on the sea. And interestingly, he also said that like how he keeps himself awake on the sea is that like he brought some instant coffee powder. And then whenever he felt sleepy, and then he would just pour the instant coffee powder into his mouth and then like maybe some water. And then that's the coffee for him.
9: Incredible.
12: Like, on the sea. And also like at the end, he kind of like lost the direction on the sea. And then the weather is getting cloudy, and his phone is running out of battery. He's at the end, he only got a compass left. So that was the main reason that he thinks, okay, Japan is too far from me, that I couldn't make it to Japan. So let's go to South Korea, the closest land to him at that time. So it was really a very challenging and very dramatic journey.
9: Yeah, incredible how he was also thinking on his feet, you know, making decisions under such stress.
12: Yes.
9: How unusual is it for Chinese dissidents to flee the country through sea?
12: It's I would say it's extremely rare. In recent years, he's only the second one that took the same route to escape from China. Back in 2023, there was another Chinese dissident. He drove a jet ski to flee to South Korea, and he also made it. So that was the first successful case in the recent years that we have heard. And then Dong Guangping was the second one. And I actually asked the same question to Dong, like in an interview. And then he said, this is not something that ordinary dissident can do, because you need a lot of preparations. Yeah. Like you have to prepare like your physical conditions and all the gear, the boat, everything you need on the sea. And also the mentality. Mm. He says you need courage, because he said he was prepared to die on the sea because he knows the risk that there's, you're not going to seek any help if you encounter something really dangerous. So I think it's also the courage and that kind of boldness that is not really common, like for anyone that can try this route.
9: And he's been granted asylum by Canada. Is that significant?
12: First of all, it's really significant for Dong Guangping himself, because basically in the past decade or so, fleeing China and go to Canada was his biggest goal. Mm. Like, that is almost the only thing he was working on in the past 10 years. So it was really a big achievement and something that come true for him. And also for the Chinese dissidents as a whole, I think his case, as I said, this is not something that could be copied or replicate easily.
9: Don't try this at home, basically.
12: Yes, of course. But then I think his journey and his stories reflect from another perspective to tell us the perhaps some kind of reality the Chinese dissidents are facing, that they're willing to take such risky and like perhaps they could risk their life to flee China. Mm. Perhaps that tells us something about the human rights situation in China nowadays. Mm.
13: So has he been forced to leave some family members behind, I assume?
12: Yeah, in the interview, Mr. Dong told me that before he left his home, like he visited his mother, who is 95 years old already, and it was to say goodbye to her before embarking his journey. And also his siblings and other family members remain in China. And he described that like he gave a hug to his 95-year-old mother like when he said goodbye, although like he didn't mention where he was planning to go or like his plan, that was not something that he can mention to his mother, but he said his mother has been really supportive for him like throughout the years, that his mother understand the difficulties and the challenges he's facing inside mainland China. So he said now he successfully achieved his goal, which is leaving China, but then not being able to look after his elder mother would be one of his greatest regrets in his life, even though he's now safely resettled in Canada.
13: And what about the Chinese authorities? Have they shown any reaction to this story?
12: Yes, they did, but like not really much. Like the Chinese foreign ministry just briefly responded to his case by reiterating that the Chinese authorities handle citizens' entry and exit affairs directly in accordance with the law, and that all Chinese citizens must abide by the country's constitutions and laws. So basically, I think that's is some kind of like minimal response to this case. Maybe part of the reason is also, as I mentioned, Dong is not like someone super prominent, but that was what we have heard so far.
13: Thank you very much, Phoebe. Thank you, Phoebe Kong from the BBC's Hong Kong Bureau. If you are a regular listener to The Fifth Floor, it's great to have you back. If you're just catching the program for the first time, I shall let you know that The Fifth Floor is at the heart of global storytelling on the BBC World Service, bringing you the best stories from BBC journalists from all over the world.
14: Think of vultures as trash movers because they don't just eat flesh. They actually eat bone. They have such a complex digestive system that is so acidic that it can swallow bones and it doesn't hurt them. So they clean up the trash. They clean up the carcass.
15: Olga's, I know, are the opposite of what I am as Irena, okay? I am kind of peaceful and peacemaking and generally agreeable, or so I think. But Olga's that I know are very forceful, very straightforward, very uncompromising. So I would like to be a bit of an Olga, but I am not, alas.
16: Actually, the hand of God was my first and last match I've seen.
13: Wow.
16: And so I feel a little bit guilty because I was witness of one of the goals that people keep talking about. And it was just pure coincidence.
13: You can find us on BBC Sounds and wherever you get your podcasts. You're listening to the documentary from the BBC World Service. This is The Fifth Floor, and I'm Farhana Khamidi. Yemen has faced decades of economic hardship and war, but the qat industry is thriving. Qat is a stimulant. It is estimated to consume one-third of Yemen's groundwater and occupy much of the country's agricultural land. Dalia Haidar of BBC Arabic has been looking into Yemen's relationship to qat and the problem it can cause.
17: Qat is a plant. It's a shrub that has been growing in parts of the Arabian Peninsula, East Africa, and also the Middle East for many centuries. But scientifically speaking, it is considered a stimulant. And the chronic use of qat is associated with negative health effects, including addiction for the prolonged use of qat. Mm-hmm. So several European countries have banned it entirely, and many have been like calling for its ban because of the health effects it has.
13: And Yemen has a historical relationship with this plant. Has it been used for a very long time? And does a culture exist around the usage of it?
17: Yes, it appeared in Yemen and other countries since the 13th centuries. Mm-hmm. And this plant until now remains widespread in many parts of Yemen until today. Culturally speaking, it has been associated with the culture very strongly. As one expert from Yemen once described it to me, he said, imagine you have a dress or a suit and you want to have a button for it. Qat is the button around which you design everything. So you've got the button and then you want to design the suit around the button or the dress around the button. So it's very, very strong in the Yemeni culture and the Yemeni life. It's always present in like weddings, in gatherings, social gatherings, political gatherings. And even the houses, the way they're built in Yemen, they are designed around Qat gatherings, so people can sit together and they can chew Qat for hours and discuss all sorts of things.
9: What is the atmosphere like in a Qat salon? Is it like a pub, for instance?
17: No, it's really like it's a very unique setup. Mm. And like houses in Yemen, some of the houses, they are designed to have this like small like court or like salon for people to sit and gather in it. And they start by chewing the Qat. So they have the Qat. It's a plant, as I said, and they have it in like small bags. And then they started chewing on the fresh plant leaves. And then they store it in their cheek for hours. And then they chew on it again. And then they store it again. So when you see, it's not like something that you eat and then you move. No, actually, you keep on chewing while you're sitting there and having your drinks, your soft drinks or fizzy drinks. And that's it. And they talk about all sorts of things. They discuss, you know, it can start from discussing politics, economy, culture, to reading poems, to singing. So it's really very unique atmosphere.
9: Mm. And I assume it's only men who can enter these salons, or maybe in the private homes, would you see women sitting and chewing the Qat?
17: According to local statistics, around half of the women in Yemen, they consume Qat. Yeah, I mean, I haven't seen women in the same setup we've seen while did this report, which the men had in those salons. But if that number of women is consuming Qat, so I would imagine it's a similar atmosphere.
9: Are things changing or evolving in any way today?
17: The habits around using Qat are changing. Mm-hmm. So it's being abused in Yemen, the way it's being used, and also the way it's being planted and distributed. Many argue that there are some chemicals used to it to grow it fast. So they basically, that is having adverse health effects on the users of Qat or those who consume Qat. Also because of the war and because of the economic problems and the unemployment and all that. So a lot now, they rely on Qat as an escape from what's happening in Yemen and what's happening around them. So the way it's being used and the way it's being consumed has changed over time. Mm,
9: so the habit has been changing. It's becoming more addictive, you mean? Or destructive?
17: Yes. It is becoming more addictive, and also it's becoming more debated mm-hmm. at the same time. So this, as well as being abused, as I said, or misused now, there is also growing awareness around mm-hmm. it and around the use of Qat and the negatives and all that.
9: Mm. So we have a clip of some men in Yemen. They are sitting in a Qat salon, and let's have a listen.
18: Al-Qat bi kalima wahida. منبه ملجأ بالنسبة لي شخصيا هو مصدر دخلي
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20: القات يا أخي هو حياة اليمني
9: داليا, what are they saying?
17: So actually, this is my favorite clip from the report because it does sum up the whole story. So I asked people to describe Qat in one word. Mm-hmm. And this is the variety of answers we've got. So the first one started by saying it's a stimulant. Another one said it's a refuge. Another one said it's my source of income. The gentleman towards the end, he was saying this is the life of the Yemeni. Another one said, you know, those who chew Qat, they see everything more beautiful. But we also have one voice who's saying this is a disaster that has fallen upon mm-hmm. our country. So this tells you how this is like it's viewed differently within the country and how people are using it for different reasons.
0: And why is it that it's so popular in Yemen?
17: That's for different reasons. Like some people, they do use it as an escape, as a refuge from what's going on. But for others, because it's stimulant, it helps them with concentrating on work, concentrating on study. One of the gentlemen I spoke to, he said it helps him with his study. He cannot study without it. Another one said, I always have to chew qat while I'm working. And for many others, it's a source of income because it's the type of plant that doesn't need much to maintain and grow. So you water it twice, as far as I was told, and then you can start selling. So it's a fast producing plant, and then you replant it and you you sell it, and it's also popular, people buy it. So for those who make a living out of it, it's a good source of income, and it's really widely used in Yemen. Unfortunately, we were not able to get any official statistics because of the situation now in Yemen and the war and the divisions and all that. But according to unofficial statistics and also local reports in Yemen, they say or they estimate that around 70 up to 80% of Yemeni, they chew qat. So these are really, really like large numbers of Yemenis chewing qat and using it.
0: And Dahlia, Yemen is an Islamic country and drugs and alcohol are banned in Islam. People don't consider qat a drug, whereas by what they are saying and how they are describing, it does sound like a drug.
17: You're right, it does. And it's banned in many countries. When I was researching for it, I didn't see an official law that bans it or considers it like haram in Islam. But there are scholars who have called upon its ban because it does affect the mind and it does affect the concentration and it does affect family relations as well, because it's been debated in Yemen and said that many people, they focus on qat and the salons and the gatherings of qat more than they spend time with their families. So there have been some voices calling for considering it haram, but I am not aware of like a law that officially says that this is haram and it shouldn't be used in Yemen. Recently, there have been growing voices from within Yemen and the Yemeni society calling for banning the qat. Again, according to local reports and observations, people would spend around 50% of their income on qat consumption. And that's also, you know, quite a lot to spend on it. So some have been calling for its ban. And that's one of the reasons. Another reason, which is very important, is the health effects it has, because it does affect the mouth, it does affect the stomach, it does affect also the nervous system for a very prolonged use, and some link it as well with certain types of cancer. The other reason, which is to add to these two, is the environment, because qat consumes a lot of water in Yemen, and that's also a problem. Apparently, from what I've read, it consumes 1/3 of the water resources in Yemen. And that's also another reason why people are asking for its ban.
0: Thank you, Dahlia Haidar of BBC Arabic. And that's all we've got time for today. If you want to let us know what you think about the show or you have any questions for us, send an email to thefifthfloor@bbc.co.uk. We love hearing from you. That is thefifthfloor, all one word, @bbc.co.uk. From Havana, Cuba, JC got in touch to say, thanks for such an interesting program on life inside Iran. It is very important to know about what is happening from the people in there and what they are passing through. Nikhil John also wrote in about our Iran coverage to say, please consider covering more unheard stories from Iran. Thank you for your dedication to bringing these important stories to the global audience. And thank you, John, for writing to us. And thanks to David Sindal for writing in with this from my brilliant colleague, Irena Tanenyuk, listening to her mellifluous and serene voice, precisely pronouncing impossible foreign names and places, leaves me in awe. I totally agree with you, David. It leaves me in awe too. So don't be a stranger. Until next time, goodbye.
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1: Emma from Denmark grew up knowing she was conceived with the help of a donor after her mum and dad had longed for a child. 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
2: Hello, welcome to the newsroom. I'm Ankur Desai. President Trump says he's cancelled planned strikes against Iran, but made it conditional on reaching a swift deal with Tehran on fully reopening the Strait of Hormuz. Ukraine says it struck more Russian oil facilities and a military airbase overnight. Over in Moscow, Russian authorities say a bomb blast at a restaurant has killed 3 people and wounded 20 others. Also,
3: Mum was very like, oh, you've got a detective coming to speak to you. You're in a lot of trouble. So sat at the window waiting. Oh my gosh, who's going to come? How much trouble am I going to be in?
2: We visit a hacker rehab program in the UK hoping to steer teenagers away from cybercrime. It's the final day of the Commonwealth Games in Glasgow. We assess if the Slim Down event in Scotland has been a success. And for the first time ever in Belfast. The world's largest celebration of Irish music and culture kicks off a little later today. We've got that and plenty more to come on the newsroom after this World News Update.
23: BBC News with Govinda Gill. President Donald Trump has announced that he has cancelled planned strikes against Iran. Speculation had been mounting that renewed attacks were imminent after Mr. Trump said earlier this week that he would hit Iran. Barry Caffrey reports.
24: Speculation had been mounting that fighting would escalate after President Trump said on Wednesday the US would hit Iran very hard following an Iranian attack on an American military base in Jordan. Reports in US media said joint attacks with Israel targeting Iran's energy infrastructure were being considered. But last night, President Trump said he was holding fire for now after being asked to do so by Iran and other countries in the region. Iran's foreign minister warned against adventurous action by the United States.
23: Civil defense authorities in Gaza say at least 8 Palestinians have been killed in overnight Israeli strikes. The attacks come despite Hamas saying it had agreed to the latest stage of a peace plan promoted by Donald Trump to end the war. Here's Eletrin A. Smith.
25: Among those killed were a man and woman hit by an Israeli strike on an apartment near Deir al-Balah. Separate strikes killed others in Khan Yunis and Gaza City. The attacks come despite Hamas saying it had agreed to completely disarm, a critical stage in the ceasefire deal that could transform the structure of power in Gaza if it holds. But cracks have already emerged. Hamas says it will only hand over weapons if Israel halts military operations and withdraws. Israel has yet to comment but has continued almost daily strikes on Gaza, saying it's targeting Hamas.
23: An Israeli military spokesperson has said it was targeting military operatives in Gaza. Ukraine's military says it's hit a Russian oil refinery, an oil depot and a military airfield in overnight attacks. There's also been a separate attack on another logistics centre for the Russian online retailer Wildberries, causing a huge fire. Here's Danny Eberhard.
26: Ukraine's military has not provided evidence of its strikes, including on the refinery in Saratov, more than 700 kilometres southeast of Moscow. But video posted elsewhere purportedly of that attack shows a large column of smoke rising into the sky. The airbase apparently targeted is at Engels, just across the Volga River from Saratov. It's used by Russian bombers to launch missiles against Ukraine. Meanwhile, Russia's main online retailer, Wildberries, has been struck again. Video shows a massive warehouse being consumed by fire, with smoke pouring from the site in the Samara region.
23: There's tight security in place for elections in Pakistan-administered Kashmir, a week after at least 4 people died in the first round of voting. Roads and markets remain largely closed. World News from the BBC. Reports from Nigeria say a fire has broken out at one of the passenger terminals at the country's largest airport in Lagos. Airport officials say emergency crews are trying to contain the blaze. They say there are no reported casualties. The cause of the fire and the extent of the damage are not yet known. The incident has disrupted operation in parts of the airport. Police in Sri Lanka say a riot in an overcrowded prison outside the capital, Colombo, has been brought under control. They say the army and special task force commandos were deployed to contain the violence, which broke out on Saturday, leaving one inmate dead and at least six others injured. The unrest in Mahara prison completely destroyed the kitchen, hospital and other facilities. In Indonesia, at least five people have died and about 40 others are missing after a ferry caught fire off the coast of eastern Java. The country's search and rescue agency says emergency teams have been deployed. It said the ferry could hold more than 250 people. Scientists have found evidence that Ice Age people were more likely to kill female rather than male woolly mammoths. Hunter-gatherers relied on the animal for food, clothing and tools. Clitzia Sala reports.
4: Researchers examined the DNA of more than 500 mammoths bearing signs of hunting unearthed in groups at sites across Europe, Asia and North America. Most of the bones belonged to females, which scientists believe lived in herds, much like modern elephants, and followed predictable seasonal migration routes, making them easier to target. Male remains, by contrast, were isolated and showed fewer signs of hunting, suggesting they died of natural causes. The findings show that large bone sites were created through human activity.
23: BBC News.
2: Hello, you're listening to the newsroom from the BBC World Service with me, Ankur Desai. Welcome to the programme. We start with the US-Israeli war with Iran and President Trump again talking of a possible deal to prevent further escalation. He's announced that he's cancelled planned intensified strikes at the request of Iran and other countries. In an online post, Mr. Trump said he'll hold off if an agreement is reached quickly. Let's speak to our World Affairs correspondent, Joe Inwood, who joins me now. Joe, American media reporting that the US and Israel were planning what would be one of the harshest bombing campaigns to date. So what more do we know about why Mr. Trump said he's holding off and his strategy?
5: So we have the official line from the Americans, from President Trump in his social media post, and that is that he'd been asked to by both Tehran and by his other countries' allies in the region. We know from US media reports that Mohammed bin Salman, the Crown Prince of Saudi Arabia, called yesterday to urge him to de-escalate the situation. Now, we should say that the Iranians, who had said that if there were any attacks, would come coat the region in fire and revenge, they have said that that's claim that they've called for talks is an outright lie. So we don't really have a concrete picture of how this has come about. What we do, as usual, have is both sides giving rather contradictory accounts.
2: Has anything changed, Joe, in what the US is demanding? Because it still wants that free passage in the Strait of Hormuz, which Iran appears strongly opposed to.
5: Yeah, I think that's the really important point here, isn't it? That what Donald Trump is saying is if we can get a quick deal on the nuclear file, basically what he sees as Iran's nuclear threat, they've always denied they want to build a nuclear weapon, and reopening the Strait of Hormuz, then further fighting can be avoided. But the problem is, those are the exact issues that they have tried and failed to negotiate on a number of times. Let's remind our listener that the Strait of Hormuz was not an active issue before this war started at the end of February. It's become one since then, and in fact it's become Iran's, probably its most potent negotiating weapon that it's been given as a consequence of this fighting. And so trying to resolve that deal has proved basically impossible so far, because both sides have fundamentally kind of conflicting views on how the strait should be managed. So it is all well and good, the president saying, if we can get a deal quickly. Actually putting that into practice is going to be far harder than writing a social media post, I think.
2: And just briefly, is there a risk that the US might be seen as crying wolf with these sort of threats? What would the Iranians be making of those?
5: Yeah, I think that's the exact point that many people have made. I was listening to Mehran Kamravia from Georgetown University in Qatar earlier, and he made that exact point. He said that the claim that the US is going to carry out apocalyptic bombing kind of campaigns, he used the exact phrase back in April, was bombing Iran back into the Stone Ages, is the direct quote, and Dr. Kamravia said that that is still talked about and laughed about in Tehran. So his suggestion is that this is basically the boy who has cried wolf, and the threats aren't taken seriously by the Iranians anymore.
2: Okay, we'll leave it there for now. Thanks so much for your time, as always, Joe. Joe Inwood there, our World Affairs correspondent. Let's turn to Moscow now, where an explosion at an Italian restaurant in the capital has prompted suspicion of a high-profile person being targeted. Russian state media is reporting that a woman attempted to bring a homemade bomb inside the restaurant where a private function was taking place. It was then detonated outside the entrance, killing at least three people: the woman, the security guard, and a guest. 21 others were injured. An eyewitness spoke to Russian media.
6: When I came out, I saw people being let out. There were women dressed up, some of them barefoot, carrying their belongings and bags. There were men too. I'm really not sure. It didn't look like a normal event. At one point, I even thought they might be evacuating the building. Everything was moving very quickly. But there was definitely no panic. There were cars, flowers, nothing seemed to be stopping people from driving in. I saw someone helping a woman into a car, while others were escorting people down the stairs towards the square. People really did seem confused. It looked like the birthday party of some general.
2: Now, Russia has yet to comment on any Ukrainian involvement in the blast. Kyiv has also not commented, although its military says it hit Russian oil refinery, an oil depot and a military airfield in a series of overnight strikes. Let's get more on this by our chief analyst at BBC Monitoring, Vitaly Shevchenko. Vitaly, as I speak, there's been an update, which you've mentioned, from the Moscow mayor. What more do we know about what's happened?
7: He's just said on social media that the explosion at that Cafe Moscow was a cruel terrorist act. That's what Sergei Sobyanin, the mayor of Moscow, is saying. Regarding the official death toll, there's been no change. Still, three people are confirmed as having been killed. I've seen unconfirmed reports in Russian media saying that two more people died in hospital, but that's not confirmed. But that's the nature of media in Russia. It takes some time for officials to give the full picture of what happened. There is rampant speculation in Russian media as to the identity of who may have been in the cafe at the time of the explosion. And it's not difficult to see why people would be jumping to all sorts of conclusions, given that at least three top Russian generals have been killed in explosions in Moscow since the start of the war with Ukraine. The authorities in Russia, they are usually quick to blame Ukraine, who obviously has an interest in targeting top Russian brass. But Ukraine, as a matter of policy, they never confirm their involvement. Sometimes various unnamed sources from Ukrainian security services, they speak to the media and drop heavy hints that it was them.
2: Ukraine, meanwhile, they said that they hit multiple infrastructure targets overnight.
7: Yes, more oil refineries, one in Saratov region. Also in the same region, there's a really important airfield, military airfield, from which Russian bombers are launched towards Ukraine, called Engels. That has been hit as well, according to the Ukrainian military and President Zelensky, who also said that an oil storage facility was hit in Kaluga region. So the campaign of Ukrainian long-range drone strikes continues as well.
2: Okay, Vitaly, thank you so much for your time. Vitaly Shevchenko reporting there. Well, analysts have suggested Ukraine is continuing to gain ground in the war as it continues to strike targets in Russia. So how likely is this pressure to bring Moscow to the negotiating table, and how will Vladimir Putin respond? Here's our Russia editor, Steve Rosenberg.
8: You can sum up the message from Moscow right now in just two words: not turning.
10: Мы добьемся своих целей. И вместе сделаем все для победы, для России.
8: President Putin has made it clear that he is not for turning. He shows no sign of compromise, apparently determined to continue fighting. And Russia's leadership insists that the tide is not turning in this war in favour of Kyiv, whatever Western politicians and commentators may be saying. One Russian newspaper this week dismissed their claims as PR, as an attempt by the West to present appearance as reality. When I read that, how ironic, I thought. After all, ever since the full-scale Russian invasion of Ukraine, Russia has constructed and promoted an alternative reality that paints the Russian army not as aggressor, but as liberator, in a war started not by Vladimir Putin, but by the West. Even if you accept that the tide in this war is not turning, clearly something is changing. And Russians can see that. They can see that Ukrainian drones have been attacking Russian oil refineries, one after another, sparking a summer petrol shortage across the country. And almost every day now, Russians wake up to news that drones have bombed warehouses of the online Russian retail giant Wildberries. All of this is bringing Russia's war in Ukraine much closer to home, nearly 4.5 years after Vladimir Putin launched what he thought would be a short, successful military operation. So, if the president is not for turning, what is he planning? I've lived and worked in Russia for many years, but truth is, I can't read Vladimir Putin's mind. I don't know what he'll do next, but I do know that not turning has a logical consequence. Expect escalation. And the Kremlin will inevitably blame that on Ukraine and on the West.
2: The BBC's Russia editor, Steve Rosenberg. You're listening to the newsroom from the BBC World Service. Let's get an update now on the extreme temperatures in Europe this summer. The authorities in Italy are putting nearly all major cities under the highest alert from Monday in preparation for a new fourth heat wave, with temperatures likely to be in the high 30s Celsius and above. Elsewhere in Europe, Hungary is about to shut down its only nuclear plant because of an ongoing drought. The water level of the Danube River is so low that it cannot be used to cool the Pax power plant, which produces almost half of the country's electricity. And the EU's forest fire tracker said there have been around 1,200 fires across Europe so far this year, which is double the annual average. So what lessons can European countries learn from a summer of extreme temperatures? First, here's Chad Augustin of the Pasadena Fire Department, which is accustomed to combating extreme fires.
11: We're seeing wetter winters and hot summers that are just becoming the norm. With the high levels of rain that you had over the last year, really leads to tremendous levels of fuel growth. And then when you have high temperatures with record heat, it dries those fuels out. And then it's not surprising that you're seeing such devastating wildfires. We experienced that in the LA region. You have to have aggressive and proactive fuel management. And that's, and for a lot of people, that's a change in our thought process, because we love the beauty of our trees and brush and grasses. But the more fuel you have as it dries out to burn, the more rapid those fires are going to be, and the more challenging they are to extinguish. So we have to have aggressive and proactive fuel management. We need to make sure that our firefighters are well-trained in wildfire management. And that might mean adding additional fire personnel. And then in a disaster, there's never enough trained personnel. So we really need to work on training our community to be an extension of our firefighters. And then that's a force multiplier, because you have more people who can help in a disaster.
2: Climate scientists say reducing CO2 emissions should also be a priority. Here's Dr. Karl Friedrich Schleusner, a climate scientist at an independent non-governmental research institute near Vienna.
12: We are loading the dice when it comes to extreme weather events. We are increasing the probability of them happening, and we are warming the planet at a record rate of more than a quarter of a degree per decade. And so every year we are increasing the odds of also seeing record-breaking extreme events. And unfortunately, this year is not over yet, and we see a new El Nino event forming, out of which our predictions are saying it might be one of the strongest, if not the strongest, we've ever seen. And this El Nino event will cause potentially another series of very extreme events all over the tropics in particular. We are currently heading towards a climate of almost 3 degrees centigrade by the end of the century. That's twice as much as we've warmed the planet already today. And I think if what's becoming very clear is that we are now seeing increasingly climate conditions that we fail to handle. They're exceeding our capacity to adapt. They're exceeding the capacity of our human systems, our cities, our infrastructure, but also the ecosystems that surround us. And I think if there is one message that we should all take from this summer, this is if we don't like what we are seeing, we need to get very serious about climate action and bring emissions down as fast as possible on a race to net zero to stop climate change.
2: Next, the BBC has been given exclusive access to the UK's Teenage Hacker Rehab Programme, which is run by the police to steer children away from cybercrime. The Cyber Choices Programme has become increasingly important after numerous high-profile hacks in recent years, some being blamed on teenage English-speaking gangs like Scattered Spider. Cyber correspondent Joe Tidy has been speaking to young hackers who are on the programme about how they strayed into minor illegal... Into minor illegal hacking before being caught.

0: I'm trying to stop you doing, really.
1: It's a challenge.
0: That's what I thought it was. It's just a challenge to see if I could.
2: He was 16 when he was first given a warning.
0: Because the teachers don't understand what I've done, they're just going to go off what the IT guys tell them. So if they say, get him out, they'll just kick me out.
2: But Lucas wasn't expelled or arrested. He was enrolled onto a nationwide program, steering kids away from illegal hacking.
3: There is a good side to being a tech wizard.
2: Cyber Choices is like Hacker Rehab. It was set up in 2017 and is busier than ever.
3: To improve and use your tech skills.
2: From Spain and Finland to the UK and the US, teenagers are being arrested for increasingly high-profile and harmful hacks. Cyber attacks on supermarkets have left shelves empty. Transport systems have been disrupted. Casinos plunged into chaos, even nurseries held to ransom.
4: We've got way too many people left.
2: Paul Foster works for the National Crime Agency and says teenagers falling into cybercrime is a growing problem.
5: Certainly English-speaking Western world individuals that we know are now more active in cybercrime. Young people are engaged with online activity and devices much, much sooner, and therefore they're exposed to the risks, not just of the online harms to them, but also their potential to cause really significant damage as a result of those digital skills.
6: I learned the hard way. What I did was illegal.
2: Around 1,000 teens and children have now been through the Cyber Choices program, 200 in the last year alone. But Cyber Choices is voluntary, and sometimes boys refuse to engage.
7: You want to come around this side of the car?
2: Owen Flowers from Walsall refused to join the course when he was 16. Early this month, he was jailed for 5.5 years for hacking Transport for London and two US healthcare companies. In another ongoing trial, it was revealed that a teenager who enrolled onto the programme still allegedly went on to offend.
5: We're mindful of the full spectrum of the cyber.
2: So could Cyber Choices actually be upskilling potential cyber criminals? Paul Foster again.
5: I can understand the argument. It is giving people education, it's giving them insight, and it's probably making them more informed. My fear is, though, that if we didn't give them something like Cyber Choices, where would they get that input and where would that input take them?
2: The NCA admits Cyber Choices can never solve the problem on its own, but the agency says the scheme is working and notes that other countries, including Australia and Canada, have launched their own versions to tackle the issue of young people falling into cybercrime.
8: Joe Tidy reporting. Now, the Commonwealth Games in Glasgow draws to a close today. Yesterday, the home crowd were in raptures after the poster boy of the Games, Josh Kerr, delivered a gold in the mile race. Glasgow stepped in at short notice after the Australian state of Victoria withdrew as host because of the costs. Therefore, it's been a slimmed-down event with 10 sports across a shortened 10-day programme, and some big names have also decided to skip it altogether. The baton is now passed on to India and the city of Ahmedabad, which will host it in 4 years' time. So could the future of the Games be in jeopardy if fewer cities are interested in hosting and more elite athletes refuse to participate? Let's get more with our sports reporter Sophia Hartley, who joins me now from Glasgow. Sophia, how have the Games been then? What have you made of them so far? Have they been a success?
9: I think the question of whether the Commonwealth Games has been a success in Glasgow depends on the metric of measure that you use. Because as you said there in your introduction, that it's difficult to compare these Games to previous ones gone by due to the upheaval in the build-up, the fact that Glasgow had such little time to prepare for it, just 18 months, and the fact that it was a scaled-back version because of costs and because of time in preparation. So I don't know whether you can compare it to previous Games gone by. In terms of the atmosphere on the ground and the feel at the Commonwealth Games, I think that there have been successes here. I've been pretty much based at the netball and at the swimming, where the crowds have been full and packed out and electric, and there's been a lot of support for all the Commonwealth Games nations. However, I do think that some other sports have potentially suffered from the fact that this has been a condensed version. I think the fact that the athletics was held in a much smaller capacity stadium, even though it was beautiful and despite some of the weather conditions where the rain has been tipping it down here in Glasgow, they have still been packed out. I think that some of the star events, as you would say, in the athletics have perhaps not felt as big as previous years because of the stadium capacity, but also, as as you say, because the stars haven't showed up. I mean, the European Championships being in a couple of weeks' time in Birmingham being a key factor to that, and the Commonwealth Games is struggling to encourage and persuade

0: athletes, that theirs is the event that these athletes should be competing at over other international tournaments. So yeah, I think it's a mixed picture at the moment.
1: And the closing ceremony later today, what can we expect? Because it will be the handing over the baton to Ahmedabad and India, who have ambitions themselves, don't they, one day of hosting the Olympics. So it could be a real test of their ambition and capabilities.
0: BBC Sport has understood that from these games, having spoken to the Indian delegations, that we can expect a bigger and larger Commonwealth Games in 2030. It looks like cricket, archery and shooting will be among some of the sports to regain their spot at the Commonwealth Games. And they're going to try and push the number from 10 here in Glasgow to 17 in India. But I think that there can be learnings that can be taken from this Commonwealth Games. The programme and the spending has been reduced from around 800 million to 160 million. And in order to create a sustainable Commonwealth Games, I believe that there will be some takings from that and how we can evolve the Commonwealth Games. But as you say, an exciting things to come.
1: Brilliant. Sophia, really appreciate your time. Thanks so much. Sophia Hartley there reporting from the Commonwealth Games in Glasgow. Now, the world's largest celebration of Irish music and culture is kicking off today. And for the first time ever, it's taking place in Belfast. Organisers expect around 800,000 visitors from around the world to travel to Northern Ireland for the 8-day festival. This report from Bernadette Kehoe.
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3: The annual FLA, as it's called, celebrating traditional Irish music, is one of Europe's largest cultural events. Belfast will be transformed into a vibrant stage for live music sessions, storytelling, workshops and dance classes.
2: 2026, we invite you to be part of something extraordinary. The 75th FLA Ciúil na hÉireann, right here in Belfast Fair City, for the very first time.
3: Visitors can expect everything from lively pub sessions and spontaneous street performances to major open-air concerts. The 8-day festival will culminate in 180 music competitions for all age groups. The FLA is overseen by an organisation dedicated to the promotion of Irish traditional music, Cultus. It has hundreds of local branches across Ireland and beyond. A member in Northern Ireland, Niall McLean, says the local excitement is palpable.
4: The best musicians in the world, they'll come from America, they'll come from Japan. There's Cultus as a worldwide organisation. The streets are going to be absolutely buzzing with music, song, dance, laughter. The crack is going to be mighty. Belfast will never see anything like this in their entire life. Perhaps maybe a million people might visit us. It's going to be something else.
3: Business leaders have said the event will show Belfast as a vibrant and welcoming destination. It will certainly attract international headlines for all the right reasons, in contrast with the city's troubled past. And whilst the sectarian divides between Protestants and Catholics haven't gone away, organisers hope the festival will be a moment of unity. And there's more good news for Belfast. After this historic debut, it's already been announced the city will host the FLA again next year.
1: Bernadette Kehoe reporting. Thanks so much for listening to the newsroom from the BBC World Service. With me, I'm going to say Anne from the team. Enjoy the rest of your day.
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6: The 1st of July, 1916. The first day of the Battle of the Somme remains the bloodiest day in the history of warfare. Nearly 20,000 British soldiers were killed. I'm Jordan Dunbar. Growing up in Belfast, I was surrounded by memorials to the Somme. But I never fully understood why a battle fought in France still echoes through the streets of my home city. 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
7: Yes.
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9: Coming up on the BBC World Service, Dear Daughter, with me, Namulanta Kombo. Emma, from Denmark, was conceived using donor sperm. She and her mum, Ida, talk about her growing up with honesty and openness.
10: You hear of donor-conceived children who leave their families because they're so upset or they lose contact. And that was my biggest fear.
9: That's after the news.
8: BBC News with Charles Carroll. President Trump says he has cancelled planned strikes against Iran, suggesting the outline of a peace deal had been agreed. Mr. Trump said he had held off from further attacks at the request of Iran and other countries in the region. Officials in Gaza say at least 8 people were killed in overnight strikes which hit residential buildings. The Israeli military says that it was targeting military operatives. Ukraine's military says that it has hit a Russian oil refinery, a depot, and a military airfield in attacks overnight. Video purportedly of the attack on the refinery at Saratov shows a large column of smoke. In Indonesia, at least 5 people have died and about 40 others are missing after a ferry caught fire off the coast of Java. Local media reports say that people jumped into the sea to escape the blaze. South Korea has registered its highest temperature since records began more than a century ago. The city of Yangsan experienced temperatures of 42.5 degrees Celsius. Reports from Nigeria say that a fire has broken out at one of the passenger terminals at the country's largest airport in Lagos. The cause of the fire and the extent of the damage are not yet known. Police in Sri Lanka say that a riot in an overcrowded prison outside Colombo has been brought under control. The army and special task force commandos were deployed to contain the violence, which left one inmate dead and at least 6 others injured. And police in Germany have launched an investigation into death threats made against a theatre performing a satirical play about attempts to rescue a whale stranded in the Baltic Sea earlier this year. The play uses religious symbols, including a crucified humpback whale, to ridicule the hype around the failed rescue mission. The play's director has said that security forces will protect any future performances. And that's our summary of the latest BBC News.
11: I think all families come in different shapes and sizes. I mean, no 2 families are the same. Even, like, you have 2 boys, a girl and a boy, 3 girls, 1 boy. What's important is that you have to have respect for your family and love for your family.
12: Hi, I'm Namulanta Kombo, and that's my daughter Coco, the inspiration for Dear Daughter from the BBC World Service. In Denmark, Ida's journey to becoming a mother was not straightforward. But like many families, hers was built on love and honest conversations about how they came to be. Her daughter Emma was conceived with the help of a donor after years in which Ida longed to become a mother.
10: I think it was so much more than just something I planned. I felt that everything can make eggs. Animals have young, and all my friends had children, and I couldn't do anything to affect what happened to us. So it was just something that I felt every cell in my body needed to do. It wasn't just a decision. It was a need.
12: How far are you 2 from each other?
10: It's around 40 kilometers to you, Emma. Is that it?
13: Yeah, something like that.
10: Emma's building a house with her boyfriend.
12: Oh, lovely. I hear that is one of the most stressful things to do. How's it going?
13: It's going well, but it is a stressful process, yeah.
14: Dear daughter.
15: Dear daughters.
16: Dear daughter.
17: My dear daughter.
18: Dear daughter.
19: Dear daughter.
12: Ida and her husband Henning live in Denmark. They're both doctors. Ida works as a clinical geneticist. They have 3 daughters. 29-year-old Emma is their eldest daughter. Because of male infertility issues, she was conceived using donor sperm after the couple spent 6 years having fertility treatment.
10: So it started off that we were medical students and we just thought that we would try to get pregnant, and then you have all those months where you do not get pregnant. And then Henning got the report back that he's had really, really low sperm quality. Then we tried insemination with his sperm. Then we tried insemination with donor sperm. Then we tried IVF in the public system and IVF with Henning's sperm. Then we tried IVF in the private system. Then we borrowed some money, and then we tried again. And so every month is sort of, you have hopes. You even have hopes when you're not in treatment. You know that you're not going to get pregnant, but you still hope. Well, it could be a miracle. And then we had lost hope and we signed up for adoption. And Emma was the last of, I think, 6 eggs we had had in the freezer. And we just wanted to clean up that single little egg. And we actually got pregnant with Emma.
15: And you talk about, you know, a sequence of disappointments. What does that do to your relationships, the relationship with Henning, your husband, the relationship with other people, and the relationship with yourself?
10: So one of the big things that happen is that becoming pregnant becomes a task. It's not something that happens because you're in love, and it becomes something that's an obstacle between you. We had periods where we had a hard time understanding what it did to either of us. And then those periods, we wrote letters to each other because it's a way of not interrupting each other and giving some time to formulate your sentences that can create a deeper meaning.
15: Like you say, it was 30 years ago, so it was a very different time. So what was it like for Henning?
10: So I think that for him, there were many losses that I don't understand in a more physical manner, realizing that he was not fertile and that he was not going to have his own children. That, of course, changed. And Henning is actually a biological parent to Emma's two sisters, younger sisters. So there were many losses for that. But I think one of the things that we overcame it with was that we refused to be silent. We talked about this.
15: I know this is a different letter from what we usually have on Dear Daughter. It's shorter. And it was written to Emma when she was a baby and put in the front of a book that you made for her.
10: When we got pregnant, we were, of course, really, really happy. But we also realized that this was coming with a burden for our child, that some of the decisions that we had made would not be ours to pay. But, and I'm not talking about money, but I'm talking about the loss of knowledge and the uncertainty would not be ours to pay, but Emma's to pay. And I was always afraid that she would become really upset with us and leave us. So I thought when I was pregnant that I needed to communicate to Emma about these decisions. So it was a children's book. I made pictures and telling her about our fertility journal and how an Iceman would help us with sperm. So I put it in a very simple language, something that we could read and talk about while she was a child. But then I made a pre-word. Is that what you called it in a book?
15: Preface.
10: Preface, speaking to Emma as an adult and talking to her about, I know that this is not going to be easy for you all the way, but I hope we can talk about it. So that's the background for the letter. This was written in Danish, so we've translated it. It's just really short. It's a short sentence that I wrote, and then I used a quote from a book that I'd read. So it's sort of a mixture of saying, this is why we did it, but also claiming that this is a bigger perspective than just us. So here it comes. Dear Emma, this book was created to tell you the story of how you came into being, of our many years of childlessness and the sometimes very difficult decisions it entailed. Our hope is that even while you're still young, it may help you understand these questions and make them easier to ask. You must never doubt that you are the most deeply wished for child in the world. And then comes the quote, and it's not a direct quote, but it's almost a quote from Sittata in Hermann Hesse. It was published in 1922, talking about how a person would see other people becoming parents and how much happiness it gave them to become parents and how he was envious of that. So many thousands experience this deepest happiness. Why not I? Even those who do wrong, even thieves and robbers have children they love. And who love them in return? Only I do not. Yeah, I'm sorry. I still get emotional 30 years down the road.
15: Are you okay?
10: Yeah, I'm okay.
15: What is it that makes you emotional 30 years later, as you say?
10: Because it was such a wish.
16: And there was, we were feeling so, it's not a really admired feeling, but we were feeling so envious. We really felt that we could give a child something. And we were just not able to overcome that obstacle. We grieved so much of our loss. You feel sorry for yourself, even though it's such a pitiful feeling. It was what we felt.
15: Could you tell me why that quote was so important to you?
16: I think it was important because it speaks of something that happened to us, but is still universal. We're in a situation where you need something so much that you make decisions that are not optimal. They come at a cost, but you still do them. I'm not talking money here. I'm talking about burden.
15: Yeah. Could you tell me a bit about what you mean or some examples of what you were concerned about or might still be concerned about when you talk about her burdens to pay?
16: I think there are many. The one that really filled up my mind then was that Emma would be so upset with us that she would leave. So you hear of donor-conceived children who leave their families because they're so upset or they lose contact. And that was my biggest fear.
12: Emma, you've been listening in on all of this, but tell me about the book because you've had it a long time, right?
13: Yes, I have had the book for as long as I can remember, and it's a very colorful book. It just gives so much space for conversation, shares a lot about my parents there. You can really feel how emotional their fertility journey also was and how much they wanted to have a child together. Then it's also a celebration of how they came to be a family and a celebration of the donor. So in many ways, it's also a celebration of life, I think.
15: And how old were you when you got the book?
13: I think I must have been around 2-3 years old, something like that.
15: And that obviously was very young. You must have comprehended things at different times in your life as, you know, as you grow up and you start to ask different questions and have a better understanding of what this book represented.
13: Yeah, I know that I've talked a lot about it also, like from a very young age. So I've obviously known that this was my story, but understanding what it meant has come later in life. I do remember in, maybe it was first grade, we had to do like these like family trees. I found that task very difficult. So I went to the teacher and talked to her about it. I think she got a little bit baffled with me sharing something this personal, but what she thought was very personal. So her reaction was that she didn't believe me and called my parents and I got reprimanded at school. But then from there on, I took the book to school, explained it to my classmates so that they could understand where I came from. A couple of years later, I remember that I was very interested in looks and what features I might have from the donor and that I might have walked past him somewhere or, yeah, those kinds of thoughts. I have, as my mom said, two younger sisters who are twins. And I think when we went on family trips, because my mom and dad had each other, and the twins, they have a special bond. I would feel a little bit left out. And that could trigger emotions and me spiraling into that was because I was not as big a part of the family as everyone else because of my donor. It was brief. You know, we always managed to talk it through. But yeah, it was there sometimes.
15: So when we talk about your donor, have you ever had an interest in looking for him or finding out, you know, where he is or reaching out to him?
13: No, I haven't. We've talked about it a lot of times in the family. And I know that I have my parents and also my sister's support if that was what I wanted to.
10: But at this point, I am feeling like, what would the point be? I'm not missing anything in my life.
15: Mm.
10: I have this narrative that he's a kind man. I send him kind thoughts and think of him from time to time. And I hope you feel how grateful I am. But I'm also scared to interrupt that narrative. Does that make sense?
15: Yeah, totally.
10: Like, what if you seeked him out and found out that he was not in any way how I imagined him and I don't like him or whatever? Not knowing is just works better for me.
12: Ida, what have you thought about Emma potentially one day saying to you and Henning that she wants to find her donor?
17: So I think that has changed over time. In the beginning, it seemed like a scary thing. But then you realize that it would actually not be a loss for me or for Henning if a donor came into our life.
12: Ida, what advice do you have for daughters out there based on your life and your experience and your journey?
17: Well, that was a big one. I think that my advice will be to be open and to share not only the easy parts, but also share the things that are difficult for you. We need our children to receive that in seeing that you're a human and you tried your best, and maybe also in that time when the decisions were made, to understand why those decisions were made as they were. And I think those little letters or books can give you that time frame that makes it easier to understand and more heartfelt, maybe.
12: Is there anything you would like to say that you feel we haven't talked about or that you wanted to say?
17: That this doesn't end here. This problem will develop throughout Emma's life and through her becoming a parent herself and when we're not here. So I think it's a lifelong learning for us and for Emma on how this affects her life.
12: Emma, what has surprised you the most about this conversation today with your mom and myself about your journey? Has there anything been a surprise to you?
10: I don't think anything has been a surprise to me. We've gone through this a lot of times. We've talked so much about this throughout the past 29 years. For me, it's always important to show that donor conception can also be okay, that there are difficult decisions to be made. There are some losses connected to creating a family this way, but it can turn out very good. I'm very happy. I'm very grateful both to my parents and also to what's the donor, even though I have no clue who he is. The stories shared are often the ones where there are some conflicts. I just think it's important for future parents out there who need to use either sperm or egg donation to also learn from a story where things have gone very good and you can have a great and loving family.
12: Remember, we would love to hear from you. You can get in touch with us by emailing deardaughter@bbc.co.uk, or you can go to our website www.bbcworldservice.com/deardaughter, or you can send us a WhatsApp message on +44 800 030 4404. Dear Daughter from the BBC World Service is presented by me, Namulanta Kombo, and produced by me and the series producer, Jill Kersley.
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18: Hello, and welcome to More or Less from the BBC World Service. We're the programme that looks at the numbers in the news, in life, and in hypothetical big money prizes. And I'm Lizzie McNeil. Another day, another UK poll getting the Twittersphere all excitable. But what was it about this time? I don't hear you cry. What piece of polling could possibly have riled the twits enough to warrant a podcast? Well, it was about the rationality, or alleged lack thereof, of the British population's financial decision-making. Compelling, eh? You see, the YouGov poll that riled everyone up so much asked this tantalising question.
20: If you had a choice between instantly receiving £50,000 or a 50% chance to win £1 million, which would you pick?
18: The survey found that 73% of Brits would take the £50,000, while 21% opted for the 50-50 chance of winning £1 million, and 6% said they didn't know. Now, as you may or may not have imagined, this finding provoked outrage.
21: Britain must be the most risk-averse society on planet Earth.
22: This is what's wrong with Britain, TBH.
18: That last one, by the way, was from celebrity polling analyst and more or less interviewee Nate Silver. So, what is going on? Is the UK irrationally risk-averse? And why do people differ in this decision? One of those who joined the fevered online Twitter debate was the BBC's economics editor Faisal Islam, who tweeted, "What a poll!" Now, this is the kind of polling passion we at More or Less admire, so we got him into the studio to talk about it all away from the pounding keyboards of discontent. First up, the premise of the outrage.
23: In some regards, there is some maths, basic maths behind it, and it's a kind of very simplistic probability, which is £50,000, whilst higher than zero, is far less than a 50% chance of £1 million. And so the expected outcome over time of the coin flip for £1 million is £500,000. So it's worth 10 times more. So on a very simple understanding of what is the better option, that is what has motivated people to think it's blazingly obvious from their perspective that you would go for the coin flip and you'd go for the expected value of £500,000 versus a guarantee of 50,000.
18: But this analysis, says Faisal, is a tiny bit limited.
23: There is a delicious irony here, because in some way, the people assuming you should go for the coin toss think they're being very sophisticated, and that to accept the certainty of 50,000 is basically stupid and idiotic. But the irony is that it's kind of basic, what we call behavioural finance, behavioural economics, decision theory. In fact, it goes back nearly three centuries, 288 years, to Bernoulli, who would not have thought that that was stupid. And that's because expected value, so simply timesing the probability by the outcome, is actually not how our brains work. It's not how we make decisions.
18: 18th century Swiss mathematician Nicolas Bernoulli is credited as the person who formalised the mathematics of marginal utility. Now, this is the idea, as he wrote in 1738, that
24: any increase in wealth, no matter how insignificant, will always result in an increase in utility, which is inversely proportionate to the quantity of goods already possessed.
18: Or, if you want that in simple terms, £50,000 means a lot more to someone with no money than someone with lots of money.
23: If you've got zero net wealth, which affects a lot of households right now, so no savings, right? And then you stack up the 50,000s like bricks that you might be able to earn, they aren't all worth the same to you. The first 50,000 is worth much more than the 7th or the 8th or 9th or the 10th.
18: That's the first basic thing you need to know. The second is something called prospect theory.
23: And that was developed by Daniel Kahneman, economist, won a Nobel Prize essentially for this in 2002. It comes from the late 70s. And the essential intuition here, and there's a lot of maths behind it, is that you judge risk and make choices based on the comparison of potential gains and losses in particular, rather than your expected win.
18: Prospect theory originates in a paper written by Daniel Kahneman and Amos Tversky in 1979. It is a classic in behavioural economics. By doing loads of controlled surveys, a little bit like the YouGov poll, where people have to choose between different financial gains under different circumstances, they were able to draw out a lot of useful observations. One is that people tended to give more weight than they should to small probabilities, and less weight than they should to medium and large ones. People also make their money and risk decisions relative to a reference point. You're more likely to bet a second $10 after losing a bet with a friend, double or quits, than you would have been to bet $20 in the first place. You're $10 down, right? You're not thinking generally. You're thinking relative to the reference point. And then there's the most famous phrase in the paper.
24: Losses loom larger than gains. The aggravation that one experiences in losing a sum of money appears to be greater than the pleasure associated with gaining the same amount.
23: People value very highly the possibility of losing things that they already have. And so the critical part of this question is that you're told you get the 50,000 come what may. And so people will bank that.
18: So it feels like if you don't get the million, you've lost £50,000. And fundamentally, Faisal says, that is a lot of money to a lot of people in the UK.
23: 50,000 is, I did a rough calculation, so 50k is more than the 73rd percentile of UK financial wealth.
18: Not counting property and pensions, only about a quarter of Brits have a wealth of £50,000 or more. At the other end of the wealth spectrum, a quarter have less than £300.
23: So what this basically says is 50 is a huge amount of money by the standards of the vast bulk of the UK household population. It's a transformative amount of money. Or rather, it's transformative enough for people to be satisfied with it and delighted with the certainty that their life has changed by that amount of money, and enough not to risk losing it for the possibility of earning 20 times that amount. So that's the difference between expected value and the reality of our relationship with risk.
18: Now, there certainly are gender and age differences around the level of risk that people can tolerate. And it's plausible that there are cultural differences too. It might well be that the outraged Twitterers in the US thought that their country is more successful because Americans take more risks. So it was handy that a few days later, YouGov asked the same question in the US.
23: And the numbers were pretty similar, but it did show that Americans seemed to be slightly more willing to take the bet, but the margins were pretty small.
18: 65% of Americans said they'd take $50,000, compared to 73% of Brits and the £50,000. Because of the currency conversion, it's hard to know exactly how they compare, but they're close enough.
23: The deep and hilarious irony here was that when someone as numerically sophisticated as Nate Silver said, this is what is wrong with Britain, this is what is wrong, and you think, oh, right, okay, this is not just some random, like, jokey YouGov poll. This is, in fact, explains, you know, plenty that's wrong with the British economy, whereas it turns out that it's pretty similar in America.
18: Thanks to the BBC's economics editor, Faisal Islam. That's all for this week. But be sure to send us an email if you've seen a number or a stat in the news you think we should take a look at. The email is moreorless@bbc.co.uk. Until next time, goodbye.
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1: 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They claim that pesticides sold in the country could be affecting farmers' health.
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James 1 verse 22. Do not merely listen to the word and so deceive yourselves. Do what it says. That is James 1 verse 22. Do not merely listen to the word and so deceive yourselves. Do what it says. Something for you to walk it as you move through today, Sunday, inside the second day of August in the year 2026. As we welcome you to the songs of praise. Yours truly, Little Lenny, with you until midday today. And of course, hoping that you had a wonderful, wonderful night's rest. Now you're ready to face this first week of August with all the smiles and happiness in the world. Many would have started out the year with us, but for some reason, they're not here to see the start of another month. The eighth month of the year. Moving along, Good morning to you, wherever you are. Thank you so much for waking up with us. ZJB Radio. And of course, must tell you about the Sunday services across the island with just about 7 minutes now moving down past the hour of 7 o'clock. And for the Pentecostal Family Faith Tabernacle there in Braids, your morning service is at 9. House of Refuge and Deliverance Ministry in Salem, your morning worship is at 9. For the Wesleyan Holiness Family, Beulah, there in St. Peter's, your Family Bible Hour Sunday school is at 9 and your divine worship is at 10. For Davy Hill, your divine worship is at 10. For the Apostolic Faith Family, Emmanuel in St. John's, your morning worship is at 9. For the Bethel Apostolic in Cordrohead, your Sunday school is at 10 and your morning worship is at 11. For the Church of God of Prophecy, it's a joint service this morning, and that's at St. John's at 9 o'clock, and it will be a live radio broadcast right here on ZJB. For the Catholic family, joint mass this morning, 8 o'clock, but it's happening there in Salem. So take note that it's a joint mass this morning at Salem, so no service at St. Patrick's Church in Lookout, and that's at 8 o'clock this morning for the Methodist family. Salem, your early morning service on right now. And Bethany and Bethesda, your services will get on the way at 9 o'clock. And for the Anglican family, no service at St. Peter's and St. James this weekend, but there'll be a joint service at St. John's 8:30 this morning. So once again, for the Anglican family, no service at St. Peter's and St. James today, Sunday, but there'll be a joint service at St. John's, and that's at 8:30 this morning. For the Methodist family, Salem, your early morning service on right now at 7. Bethany and Bethesda, your services will get on the way at 9. For the Catholic family, a joint mass this morning there in Salem, and that will begin at 8, so no service at St. Patrick's Church in Lookout this week, today's Sunday. That is for the Catholic family, a joint mass this morning at Salem, and that will begin at 8. Remember, no mass at St. Patrick's Church in Lookout today's Sunday. For the Church of God of Prophecy, a joint service this morning at St. John's, and that will be a live radio broadcast at 9. No service there in Salem today for the Church of God of Prophecy family. So once again, Church of God of Prophecy, your joint service this morning at St. John's, and that's at 9, a live radio broadcast. 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For the Apostolic Faith Family, Emmanuel in St. John's, your morning worship is at 9. Bethel in Cordrohead, your Sunday school is at 10 and your morning worship is at 11. For the Wesleyan Holiness Family, Beulah in St. Peter's, your Family Bible Hour and Sunday school is at 9 and your divine worship is at 10. For Davy Hill, your divine worship is at 10. And for the Pentecostal family, House of Refuge and Deliverance Ministry in Salem, your morning worship is at 9. And Faith Tabernacle in Braids, your service also at 9 o'clock this morning. So please take note of that as you move. Mm-hmm.
Many woke up early this morning with some showers of blessings, giving the Father thanks, huh? Yeah. If you're moving out there, road slippery and wet, alright? Please take it easy. As you take back-to-back hits from Bernard Smith, heard Sweet Hour of Prayer to get the Songs of Praise up and running this morning. And he's back now with Recognize the Voice.

And I must say good morning to the Byams family. Yeah, and they're saying good morning to Bishop Melo Amin and the church family. Lots of love from the Byams in Luton. Understand it's a hot day. Well, we're getting some showers across Montserrat. Eh? Bernard Smith, recognize the voice. 14 minutes it is, moving down past 7 o'clock. So no obituaries this morning. So at 7:35, we do have weekday meditation. 7:45, the hour of redemption. Then, of course, at 8:15 this morning, we'll get into where you're listening in from on this Sunday morning. Where you're sending your WhatsApp messages to 496-2885. And just let us know exactly where you're listening in from on this Sunday morning. And 8:30, we do have the program Unshackled. Then at 9 o'clock, we'll head into St. John's to the Church of God of Prophecy for a Sunday service. 12 o'clock, we head into a Sunday afternoon programming, all right? As we continue to favorites on this Sunday morning.

I can tell you folks are definitely up with our ZJB Radio. Getting in their messages early. I wonder who's the first one. You'll find out at 8:15. Yeah. So get your messages in. Let me know exactly where you're listening in from. We're practically an hour away. 496-2885. We've come this far by faith. Of course, we'll trust in the Lord, eh? Always. If you're celebrating a birthday today, the 2nd of August, just want to say good morning and happy, happy birthday to you. Humming away, singing away. I love it. And I could sing your love forever and ever and ever. Some folks on holidays, overseas, but guess what? Still found time to tune into ZJB Radio, huh?

Oh man, I could sing your love and your love forever. At 23 minutes, moving down past 7 o'clock. Told you that we have your favorites and sounds to get you up and on your way on this Sunday. Songs of praise. Jesus, lover.

So definitely a long weekend, Emancipation weekend. Don't forget the Ninkum Riley Awards happening tomorrow at 10 o'clock at the museum in Little Bay. Go on out and be a part of that. All a part of the Emancipation celebrations on the rock.

Welcome to Daily Meditation. I am Reverend Keller McFarlane, pastor of the Davy Hill Wesleyan Holiness Church. Today we will begin a series entitled, By This I Know You Favored Me. The text for this series is taken from Psalm 41 verse 11. By this I know that you favor and delight in me, because my enemy does not shout in triumph over me. Brethren, there are times when it seems as if the stress of life never ends. We may look at people and think that all is well, but people are dealing with financial issues, sickness and disease, and a host of other things we must deal with from time to time. All of us have experienced times when we have been praying for one thing or another, and as soon as one prayer is answered, another situation would arise that needed prayer. Have you ever had one of those days when it seemed like there was no light at the end of the tunnel, and if there was a light, it was flickering? Have you ever been in a place where you felt like you could not take on anything else, and yet your phone kept ringing? Aren't you glad that we don't have to live by our feelings? On those days when we are feeling low in spirit, God, through His Holy Spirit, reminds us that even now I am working. There are times when it feels like the weight of the world is on our shoulders, especially when we do not know if a situation is going to work out. By all appearances, it seems like a decision has been made and the results are in, and they are not in your favor. These are the times when we can easily shift from faith to doubt, from hope to hopelessness. These are the times when we feel like we have lost not only the battle, but the actual war. Brethren, whatever it is, and whatever you are facing, I want to encourage you this morning that even now, God is able to turn the situation around. We have all come through challenges and difficulties that should have stopped us. The problem seemed too big, the obstacle looked insurmountable, but somehow we made it through. We've seen doors open for us. People for no reason went out of their way to be good to us. Opportunities that we didn't expect came to us. Some may say it's luck, but brethren, it was not luck. It was the hand of God making a way for you. It was the hand of God pushing back the forces of darkness, protecting us, healing us, promoting us, and favoring us. David said in Psalm 41, by this I know that you favor and delight in me, because my enemy does not shout in triumph over me. When David looked at where he was and thought about what it took to get there, the rejection, being left out by his father, King Saul trying to kill him, people slandering him, he recognized the whole time it was God behind the scenes fighting his battles, not letting those enemies defeat him. It gave him a confidence, a boldness. He knew the Lord was on his side. He knew the Lord was pleased with him. And I want to remind you today, in spite of whatever life throws at you, even now, God is still working. Do have a blessed Sunday.

17 minutes it is on the hour of our 8 o'clock. You just had a week of meditation with Pastor Keller McFarlane. Getting set for the hour of redemption in just a bit with Mistress James. But just to remind members of the Catholic family, don't forget you have a joint mass, and that's at 8 o'clock. 8 o'clock this morning at Salem, okay? So that joint mass is at Salem, and it's at 8 o'clock in another 16 minutes or so. All right, so it's now time for the program, The Hour of Redemption.

God in his sovereign will and mercy declares in Matthew 16:18, I will build my church. It is God's purpose to have a people for himself, even if no one voluntarily chooses to believe in Christ as his Savior. Welcome to the Hour of Redemption broadcast. Stay tuned for the next 14 minutes or so to hear the good news of God's salvation plan. Here now is your presenter for the hour.

Good morning, listeners. It is indeed a privilege and a blessing to be coming your way once again with the good news of God's salvation plan. I join with the psalmist. Oh, give thanks unto the Lord, for he is good, and his mercies endureth forever. I read from St. Luke chapter 6, verses 27 through to 36. The law of love. But I say unto you, which hear, love your enemies, do good to them which hate you, bless them that curse you, pray for them which despitefully use you. And unto him that smiteth thee on the one cheek, offer also the other. And him that taketh away that cloak, forbid not to take thy cloak also. Give to every man that asketh of thee, and of him that taketh away from thy goods, ask them not again. And as ye would that men should do to you, do ye also to them likewise. For if ye love them which love you, what thank have ye? For sinners also love those that love them. And if ye do good to them which do good to you, what thank have ye? For sinners also do even the same. And if ye lend to them of whom ye hope to receive, what thank have ye? For sinners also lend to sinners to receive as much again. But love ye your enemies, and do good, and lend, hoping for nothing again, and your reward shall be great, and ye shall be the children of the Highest, for he is kind unto the unthankful and to the evil. Be ye therefore merciful, as your Father also is merciful. Pray for those who hurt you, but love your enemies. Do good to them and lend to them without expecting anything back. Then your reward will be great. One of the reasons we find forgiving others difficult when we are offended is because we have told ourselves, probably thousands of times, that forgiving is too hard. We have convinced ourselves and set our minds to fail at one of God's most important commands, which is to forgive and pray for our enemies and those who hurt and abuse us. We meditate too much on what the offensive person has done to us and fail to realize what we are doing to ourselves when we take Satan's bait. Though praying for our enemies and blessing those who curse us may seem extremely difficult or nearly impossible, we can do it if we set our minds to it. Having the proper mindset is vital if we want to obey God. God never tells us to do anything that is not good for us, or to do anything we cannot do. He is always available to give us strength we need to accomplish the task. We don't even need to think about how hard it is. We just need to do it. God is just.
Justice is one of his most admirable character traits. He brings justice as we wait on him and trust him to be our vindicator when we have been hurt or offended. He simply asks us to pray and forgive, and he does the rest. He make even our pain work out for our good. He justifies, vindicates, and recompenses us. He pays us back for our pain if we follow his commands to forgive our enemies, and even says that we will receive double for our trouble. Isaiah 61:7. As we renew our minds with thoughts such as, I freely and quickly forgive, we will find forgiving and releasing offenses easier than ever to do. The reason this is true is because where the mind goes, the man follows. As we mentally and verbally agree with God, by obeying his word, we become a team that is unbeatable. The benefits of forgiveness. But if you do not forgive, neither will your Father in heaven forgive you. He will not forgive our failings and our shortcomings. Mark 11:26. Mark 11:22-26 clearly teaches us that unforgiveness hinders our faith from working. So we can conclude, in contrast, that forgiveness enables our faith to work. The Father cannot forgive our sins if we do not forgive other people. Matthew 6:14-15. There are still more benefits of forgiveness. For one, I'm happier, and I feel better physically when I'm not filled with unforgiveness. We can be healthier when we quickly forgive. Serious diseases can develop as a result of the stress and pressure that result from the bitterness, resentment, and unforgiveness. Our fellowship with God flows freely when we are willing to forgive. But unforgiveness serves as a major block to communion with God. I also believe it is difficult to love people while harboring anger. When we have bitterness in our hearts, it seeps out in all our attitudes and relationships. It is good to remember that even people we want to love may suffer when we hold bitterness, resentment, and unforgiveness. Innocent persons can suffer because of the pain someone else would have caused us. Because we think someone must pay for the hurt I went through, even though they had nothing to do for the pain you encounter. But God promises to pay us back for our former trouble. If we turn the situation over to him, and if we don't, then we allow Satan to perpetuate our pain and take it from relationship
to relationship. Ephesians 4, 26 and 27 tells us, "Do not let the sun go down on your anger, or give the devil any such foothold or opportunity." Remember that the devil must have a foothold before he can have a stronghold. Do not help Satan to torture you. Be quick to forgive when you are offended. There is no end to the benefits in your life if you will trust God's word that tells us to forgive, not 7 times, but 70 times 7. And that's a whole lot of forgiveness. And I don't recall anyone would do you such harm that you would need to forgive them 70 times 7 in any one day. So, in what area do you frequently take the bait of the enemy and fall into his trap of being offended? Stop saying it is too hard and simply trust that if you pray and forgive, God will do the rest. Father, your word hath gone forth. We pray that you would help us to live according to your word. Just as you have forgiven us, may we in return forgive others. Take away the bitterness, hatred, and anger from our hearts, so we can freely love again, even as you, Christ, have loved us. Amen.

You've been listening to the Hour of Redemption broadcast. If you've been blessed, please drop us a line and let us know. Your feedback is very important. 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

0: All right, so it's now 8 o'clock inside the studios of ZJB. And of course, we're getting set for where you're listening in from on this Sunday morning. Don't forget that's coming away at a quarter past the hour, 8:15. So get your messages in via 496-2885. Now, just to remind you about the Sunday services across the island for today, the 2nd of August, for the Faith Tabernacle family, don't forget your morning worship. Your morning service is at 9. And House of Refuge and Deliverance Ministry in Salem, your morning worship also at 9. For the Wesleyan Holiness Family, Beulah, there in St. Peter's, your Family Bible Hour Sunday School is at 9 and your Divine Worship is at 10. 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For the Church of God of Prophecy, well, your joint service this morning at St. John's at 9 and it will be a live radio broadcast right here on ZJB. So no service at Salem today. For the Catholic family, should be heading into your service right now. They're in Salem, so no service at the St. Patrick's Church in Lookout today, Sunday. So please take note of that. For the Methodist family, Bethany and Bethesda, your services will get on the way at 9 o'clock this morning. And 8:30 for the Anglican family, a joint service at St. John's. So no service at St. Peter's and St. James. So once again, for the Anglican family, no service at St. Peter's and St. James today, Sunday. But there'll be a joint service at St. John's 8:30 this morning. That's in another 28 minutes or so. Now, for the Methodist family, Bethany and Bethesda, your services will get on the way at 9. 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For the Church of God of Prophecy, it's a joint service at St. John's, 9 o'clock this morning, and it will be a live radio broadcast right here on ZJB. So no service at Salem. Now, for the Apostolic Faith family, Emmanuel in St. John's, your morning worship is at 9. Bethel in Coach Radio Sunday School is at 10, and your morning worship is at 11. For the Wesleyan Holiness family, Beulah in St. Peter's, your Family Bible Hour Sunday School is at 9, and your Divine Worship is at 10. For Dave Hill, your Divine Worship is at 10. For the House of Refuge and Deliverance Ministry in Salem, your morning worship is at 9, and Faith Tabernacle in Braids, your morning service also at 9 this morning. So please take note of that as you move, and must say good morning and make sure that I have it right. Sending birthday greetings to a brother. Yeah, that's Sunny. You're there in the UK. It's your birthday today. Well, you have greetings from your sister and your four brothers, to include Papi Star. They're coming together to wish you a happy, happy birthday. And also birthday greetings to Tyson. Yeah, coming in from your mom, Kansi, and your sister, Rihanna, also from Zara and Kezron, and your dad, Papi Star. They're wishing you a happy, happy birthday today. Tyson, have yourself a wonderful, wonderful one. And you better believe it, at 4 minutes past 8 o'clock. 4 minutes past 8 o'clock, I can tell you that we are at 28 messages.
1: One day at a time. So
0: folks are up and about, getting set for where you're listening in from.
1: Ooh.
0: 28 at 4 past 8. Wow, I love it. In the meantime, in comes Pamela Maynard.

I know that it's a Sunday morning, but it's the start of the second test match at 10 o'clock this morning. Yeah, West Indies versus Pakistan. They're still in Trinidad, by the way. Yeah, so they move from the Brian Lauer

Remember that game should begin at 10 o'clock. And remember West Indies, they started the summer at number 9. And they've played well. And I can tell you, if they win this game, they can end the summer at number 6. They started the summer in the Test Championship at number 9. And if they win this final Test match at the Queen's Park Oval, they can end the summer at number 6. Yeah, man. So I can tell you that the present ICC Test table, you have Sri Lanka with 76 points, Pakistan with 75, West Indies on 74, and Bangladesh on 73. So the West Indies, they'll be looking to beat Pakistan today. Not today, over the next coming days. It's a test match. 10 o'clock this morning, eh? So from Pamela Maynard, we pull out Carlene Davis. Into 32 messages with just about 6 more minutes to go until the start of where you're listening in from. Overcast conditions around, eh? The forecasters did predict that. Yeah, lingering moisture and instability across the area could generate periods of cloudiness and show activity, eh? And the weather today, cloudy to cloudy, with a 60% or a moderate chance of showers. And tonight, partly cloudy with a 40% or moderate chance of showers, all right? That's according to the forecasters. So plan accordingly as you move.

Oh man, such a lovely sight just looking outside. As it's raining, at least here in the north, what's the weather like on the southern side? If you're moving, please be extremely careful, all right? Road slippery when wet. But we're thankful. August so far bringing us some rain, eh? Yeah. Or should I make it a bit broader? From since we've been under the sign of Leo, we've been getting some rain. Yeah, because it started last Sunday, actually. Must say good morning to the folks there at the Glendon Hospital. Yeah. The folks in the laundry department. Seems like you'll be using the dryer or the dryers today. Or should I say for the early parts of today's Sunday. We'll see what happens after midday, eh? But definitely some showers of blessings on the outside. And I'm smiling, you are smiling as well. Because guess what? We are ZJB Radio, broadcasting live from out of Montserrat. Folks in the UK now asking for...

ZJB. ZJB.

Thank you, thank you, thank you, thank you. The love is real, you know. And when folks get up on a Sunday morning, just to let us know here at ZJB where they're listening in from, such a pleasure. Yes. Again, I say thank you for taking the time out to interact with us and letting us know where you're listening in from, huh? I'm feeling so full this morning.

first this morning, who got in first this morning, I can tell you, at 6:51, that was the first message this morning, you know, and it came in from Mommy Mary, there in St. Croix, at 6:51 this morning. So I do say good morning to you, Mommy Mary, there in St. Croix. All the best for today and this coming week, all right? You too.

Hi, Oslin Brown. How are you doing? Enjoy the weather. Be good and be safe. Have yourself an enjoyable day and a great week, all right? Good morning, little Lenny.

And also to Hyacinth and Ibon, Doris Hickson, Liza Farrell, Danica Peters, Calypso Chick, Liza Farrell, Danica Peters, Calypso Chick. Yeah, man, overseas, lots

in a wonderful week. Or Althea Wade, good morning to you. The question is, are you up? Rain on the outside? I don't think so. Haven't heard from her for the morning. Good morning, Lenny, and the entire Montserrat population. Wishing all a blessed Sunday. And messaging you from sunny Hackney. Hi, Dora.

and children. Also, Sunday morning greetings to a loving cousin, Yvette Stout, from your cousin Kitty, Kitty Size and family. Bigging you up. Oh, Coretta. Morning, morning, morning. Miss Kitty, all is well. You too, have yourself a blessed day and a

family in the UK. The Right Honourable Basil Morgan is on with us. And bigging you folks up, huh? You have yourself a great day, the Right Honourable. 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
1: The following episode was recorded live at Theater at the Center in Munster, Indiana, on March 28, 2026. How do you do? What happens when a good man is crushed by injustice? When loyalty is repaid with betrayal and faith is tested by suffering? The answers to those questions have echoed through the centuries in one of the most beloved stories ever written, Ben-Hur. We now bring you this powerful drama, the story of a young prince whose life is torn apart by Rome and whose world is forever changed by a brief, unexpected encounter. An encounter that leaves his heart, his mind, his very life unshackled.

0: Miss Sala, you run like an old camel.
1: And you throw like a shepherd girl.
2: Mother says you'll both break something.
3: Then you will both help fix it.
1: It'll be worth it if I win.
0: You never win. You argue until everyone is tired.
1: That is called strategy.
0: That is called cheating.
3: Judah, Masala, remember, strength without kindness is nothing.
1: Hear that? Even your mother knows I'm stronger.
0: Stronger, maybe, but you will never outrun me.
1: Race you to the fig tree!
0: You will lose!
2: If you knock over father's jars again, I'm telling!
3: Come back in one piece, both of you!
4: 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The beginning of Pacific Garden Mission goes back almost 150 years to 1877, when it opened as a place of shelter and help for Chicago's homeless. From that day to this, it has never closed, but has grown to serve greater numbers with expanded help, including meals, lodging, clothing, and even some medical and dental care, as well as counseling, all for free. Counselors deal especially with personal problems that often underlie the homeless condition. The thrust is toward a change of direction and a fresh start in life, a spiritual transformation, if you will, which is what this program celebrates. Now for broadcast around the earth, here is episode number 3935 in the series Unshackled, the program that makes you face yourself and think. Much of the year we dramatize true stories of real people, but a few times annually we present stories woven from imagination, crafted to show what we believe to be true and that ought to be said in connection with the season. Today we bring you a special radio play dramatization of a timeless novel by Lew Wallace. It is the story of Judah Ben-Hur, a prince of Judea, heir to a noble house in Jerusalem. His family lived in a grand palace with marble halls and terraced gardens overlooking the holy city. Yet Judah would become a man shattered by wrongful oppression and renewed through a surprising divine meeting. This is Ben-Hur, right now on Unshackled.
0: Many years ago, Masala and I grew up together. Jew and Roman, bound by the unbreakable ties of boyhood friendship. When Rome called him away, I wept. When he returned, I scarcely recognized him.
5: Judah! He is here! Amr saw the escort at the Joppa Gate! Masala has returned!
0: 5 years is a long time to be in Rome. I wonder if he has forgotten how to speak like a man and not a Roman orator.
3: Be kind, Judah. Rome changes people. Pray it has not hardened our Masala's heart. He was like a second son to this house.
0: He is my friend, Mother. Nothing can change that.
1: Is this the welcome a prodigal receives? I expected a fatted calf.
0: Masala! Oh, look at you! The toga of a tribune's son suits you. Though I confess I miss the boy who used to fall off his pony into the dust.
1: That boy is gone, Judah. Rome has forged a man. The dust has been replaced with marble. You should see it. The power, the glory. It is the center of the world.
3: Welcome home, Masala. Our house has been emptier without your laughter.
1: Lady Hur, you are as gracious as ever. Little Tirza, you are no longer a child. A woman grown.
6: It's good to have you back, Masala.
1: I come with more than just greetings. Big things are happening in Judea. Rome is finally clamping its fist.
0: A fist? Is that how you see it? We are a people of faith, Masala, not a province to be crushed.
1: Your faith is a collection of scrolls and whispers of a king who never comes. Rome is now. Rome is real. Mars is a god of legions and steel. What has your god done lately but watch his people bend the knee?
0: Our god gave us this land. He delivered us from bondage in Egypt. He will deliver us again.
1: Judah, listen to me. I came to you first for a reason. I can make you wealthier and more powerful than your father ever was. But first, you must give me the names of the zealots. The ones who whisper of rebellion in the marketplace.
7: Betray my own people?
1: It's not
7: so betrayal. You can win favor with your new governor? Is that the honor they teach in Rome?
1: It is the way of the world. Power is a ladder. You either climb it, or you are crushed by those who do. You are with Rome, or you are against it. Choose.
7: Then I have already chosen. I am a son of Israel.
1: We will see whose God is stronger. Then you will learn, one way or another.
5: Judah, I have never heard him speak like that. His eyes were so cold.
7: It is Rome, Tirzah. It has poisoned him.

0: We went to the roof to watch the procession. A spectacle of Roman might designed to intimidate. My mother, sister, and I looked down as the new governor Valerius Gratus rode past, surrounded by legionaries.
1: Judah, slowly now. Slowly. These tiles have been here longer than you've been alive.
0: They've held through storms. They'll hold through me.
1: Mother says if you fall, she will never forgive you.
0: Then I will be careful for her sake.
2: Judah, Tirsa, stay where you are. You can see well enough from there.
0: Yes, Mother.
1: I see banners. Red ones.
0: Yeah, Rome never arrives quietly.
1: As though they want to be seen.
0: Power always does.
1: Is that Masala?
0: Yes.
1: Well, you look troubled.
0: He looks at this city today like a thing to be tamed.
1: You used to laugh here. Remember?
0: I remember. The governor, in all his glory.
1: Careful. Do not lean so far.
0: Well, I only want to see...
1: A Judah!
0: The tile, it's loose.
1: No, don't touch it!
0: If it falls, I...
1: Oh, Judah, what did you do?
0: I tried to stop it.
3: The governor's been struck!
2: Judah, what is...
1: Oh, God of Israel!
0: He is not dead. I see him standing.
1: Well, then it will be all right, won't it?
3: Arrest them! They're above!
0: No, it was an accident.
1: Judah!
0: Mother, do not be afraid. I will explain.
1: Judah, listen to me. Do not run.
0: I won't. I've done nothing wrong.
1: Judah, I do not like this.
0: It's going to be all right. It has to be.

0: stay behind me, Tirza. Guards, listen. Let my mother and sister go. It was no treason, no assassination. The roof is old. The tile fell by chance.
1: Silence, boy! Judah Ben-Hur, you are the worst of these.
2: Please! My son is innocent!
3: You have the wrong man!
0: Missala! Missala, tell them! Tell them the truth!
4: Judah Ben-Hur, stand where you are.
0: You see, he will explain. This was an accident.
4: The stone fell from your roof.
0: Yes, but not by intent. By God, Missala, you were there.
4: I know what I saw. The governor is injured?
5: Thrown from his horse, sir. Unconscious now. It is grave.
2: He's my son, Missala. You know he would never
4: This
2: harm-
4: man is an enemy of Rome.
6: Save the king!
0: You know me.
4: I know what Rome requires.
0: Missala, no. Don't do this. For the memory of my father, for the friendship we shared, you are my brother.
4: I have no brother but Rome.
2: God of Abraham, have mercy.
0: Look at me, Missala.
4: Take him.
7: In that moment of being led away by Missala and the Roman guards, my childhood died, and Rome claimed my life. My name was Judah of the House of Hur. Once I was a prince, now I was nothing. They chained me to a long column of wretched slaves marching endlessly toward the sea under the scorching sun. Vengeance consumed me like a raging fire in my chest. I dreamed of nothing but returning to crush Missala and Rome.
8: Duh! Move it, slave! A long walk to the sea for you lot. You'll learn to love the oars.
9: Where are they taking us?
10: To hell. The Roman war galleys. It is a death sentence.
7: They marched us. Like animals, no names, no water, only dust and commands.
8: Move!
7: For days we marched, and then passed through Nazareth. It was there my legs gave out.
8: Keep it moving!
1: Get up, slave!
10: Water.
1: Oh. Do you like water?
5: How clumsy of me.
10: Please. Water.
1: There is no water for you. You may die here for all I care. It would save the galley master the trouble of flogging you daily.
7: I prayed for death. And then someone stepped forward. I forced my eyes open. A man knelt beside me. He was young, dressed in simple robes, in the simple robes of a carpenter. His eyes, they held a compassion I could not comprehend. He held a wooden ladle of cool, clear water.
1: Why?
10: Thank you.
7: He did not curse Rome. He did not ask my name. He only gave. And in his eyes was no hatred.
1: Get away from the prisoner! Move!
7: I did not know his name, but I would never forget his face. The galleys. They stripped us of names first, then of time, then of hope.
8: Rowers! Ready!
7: The rhythm ruled everything. Miss it, and you felt the whip.
8: Row! Row, you dogs! Harder! For the lash, we'll kiss your backs again! Row! Keep pace, you filthy animals!
10: chained
3: long enough.
10: Do not fight the rhythm. Let it carry you, or it will kill you. Ah, no talking, slave!
7: Men died every day. They were unchained and thrown to the sea.
10: Hold!
7: I would not die that way.
10: See? Still breathing. That is a victory here.
7: Not enough.
10: You want more than breath?
7: I want to live.
10: Then hate. Hate keeps you strong.
7: Hatred became my fuel. Hatred for Rome. Hatred for Messala. It kept my arms moving when my heart had nothing left. For 3 years, that floating prison was my world. I rode, focused on survival and revenge. Every effort, every pain, kept one image in my mind. Messala. I was determined to outlast them all and pay him back one day.
10: Christ! 5 minutes! The Tribune himself comes to inspect his engine.
6: Master of the galley. They look weak.
10: They are the best I could find, noble Arius. Scum of the Empire, but they can pull an oar.
6: War with the Macedonian pirates is imminent. Weakness will mean all our deaths. You!
7: He stopped before me, Quintus Arius, a man of perhaps 50 years, his face etched with the cares of the Empire. But his eyes were not cruel. They were weary.
6: You, 41, I have seen you on my inspections for 3 years. The others grow weak. They die, but you grow stronger. There is a fire in your eyes. What god do you pray to?
7: I pray to the god of vengeance.
6: Popular god in this place, I imagine. But there is more to you than that. You do not have the eyes of a common criminal. What were you before?
7: I was a prince in my own land. Betrayed and sold into this life.
6: Oh, weren't they all, eh? But, I believe you. Unchain him.
10: Noble Arius, he's a condemned slave. It's against all regulations.
6: Are you questioning my order, master? Unchain his ankles. If we are rammed, I want this man to have a chance. He has the will to live. There you are. Do not mistake this for kindness, slave. I am a practical man. Now, what is your name?
7: My name is Judah Ben-Hur.
6: I will remember that name, Judah Ben-Hur. Today you will row for me. Row well, and you may live to see your god of vengeance. Falter, and you will drown.
9: Fidi ad Datus! Paraphralia! Give them the ramming beat!
7: The battle began. The sounds were pure chaos. The splintering crash of wood as the pirate ship rammed us. The screams of men, the clang of swords, the roar of fire. Our world became a rocking, splintering, screaming nightmare. But it was too late. The ship was breaking apart. I saw the galleymaster crushed by a falling beam. Men were drowning, still chained to their benches. Into the chaos, Arius was thrown from the gangplank down among us. He was struck by debris and fell, stunned. I was free. My ankles were free. I could have escaped. I could have climbed to the deck and saved myself. But I saw Arius. The man who had shown me a sliver of humanity. And I remembered the face of the man in Nazareth. I remembered the water. An act of mercy when none was deserved.
0: The Tribune! Arius!
6: 41! The ship!
0: Is lost! We must abandon it! Come!
7: The sea spared me, but I did not know why. I had saved a Roman, and in doing so, I had crossed a line I once swore never to cross. They brought us ashore as survivors, but Rome does not believe in accidents. It searches for meaning and reward.
6: They tell me you carried me from the wreckage.
11: I did what anyone would.
6: No, most men choose themselves. Why didn't you?
11: I don't know.
6: I do. You are not what Rome made you. They say you are Jewish.
11: They say many things.
6: Indeed. It's a good thing I unchained you.
11: I was already free.
6: Well, now, that's a strange thing to hear from a galley slave.
11: Strange times.
6: Yeah. Here we are. I have no sons. No heirs. Only victories and silence.
11: I had a family. Once.
6: And now?
11: Now I have memory.
6: Rome will honor you. Gold. Citizenship, rank.
11: I do not want Rome's favor.
6: You already have it. Then let me give you something else.
11: Sir?
6: My name.
11: I have one.
6: Then allow me to add mine to it.
11: You don't know me.
6: I know this. You chose my life over your freedom. Rome gave me everything except an heir.
11: And you would give that to me?
6: I would give you my house, my protection, my future.
11: And what would Rome ask in return?
6: Nothing it has not already taken from you. From this day forward, you are my son. I give you my family ring.
11: I don't know how to thank you.
6: Live. Rest now, Judah Ben-Hur.
11: Yes. Father.
7: I did not yet understand that peace cannot be inherited. But Arius kept his word. He made me his heir, trained me in the arts of war and Roman strategy. I became wealthy, strong, a citizen of the empire I once despised. Still, I was restless.
6: Another victory at the Circus Maximus. All of Rome sings your praises, my son.
11: Well, they sing the praises of Arius. The Jew from Jerusalem is forgotten.
6: Is he? I see the shadow in your eyes, Judah. You are here in Rome, but your heart remains in Jerusalem.
11: You have given me a new life, Father. Honor, privilege, more than I could have dreamed.
6: Yet you cannot forget your old one.
11: My mother, Miriam, my sister, Tirza, I do not know if they live or die. Every night I see their faces.
6: And his face. The one who did this to them.
11: Messala. His name is a poison in my blood. He lives and prospers while they suffer.
6: He does. I have made inquiries, as you asked. He's a powerful man in Antioch now. Celebrated for his victories in the great hippodrome there.
11: In the arena? Then it is to Antioch I must go.
6: For revenge? It is a barren pursuit. What will you do? Challenge him with a sword? He is a Roman citizen with powerful friends. You would be executed.
11: No, not with a sword. He will face me in his arena. The chariot? He took my name, my family, and my freedom. I will take the one thing he values more than anything, his pride. I will break him before the very Romans he worships.
6: To challenge Messala in the Hippodrome is to challenge the Empire itself. It is a dangerous path.
11: It is the only path I have. I must find my family.
6: I knew this day would come. I cannot stop you. You are a man, not my ward.
11: Then you will help me.
6: I will give you letters of credit and passage. But know this. The world you return to is crueler than the one you left. Be careful, my son. Do not let this thirst for justice curdle into a hate that costs you your soul.
11: I am not seeking to be saved, Father. I am seeking what is mine.
7: What about you, listening friend? Are you, like Judah, seeking what is yours? Has something been taken from you and you're compelled to get it back no matter the cost? Do bitterness or chains of the past hold you captive? Know this. Jesus, the one who gave Ben-Hur water in his despair, offers living water to you today. It is the only water that will quench a thirsty soul. Jesus died for your sins, rose victorious, and stands ready to redeem you, ready to take that bitterness from you if you repent and believe in him as Lord. The Bible says in Romans 10 that if thou shalt confess with thy mouth the Lord Jesus, and shalt believe in thine heart that God hath raised him from the dead, thou shalt be saved. For with the heart man believeth unto righteousness, and with the mouth confession is made unto salvation. Right now, right where you are, you can pray with me. This is not a special prayer with magic words, but God knows your heart. Lord Jesus, I repent of my sins. I believe you died for me and rose again. Come into my heart and unshackle my life. Make me new. 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Or give us a call at 312-492-9410. This episode was recorded live at Theater at the Center in Munster, Indiana, on March 28, 2026. 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Script Tim Gregory. 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
13: 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So stick around for Sunday service in just a bit. Good morning.

0: Church, praise the Lord. Are you happy to be in God's presence this morning? Let us just stand and start to invite the Holy Spirit in our midst. Amen. The psalmist declared, I was glad when they said unto me, let us go into the house of the Lord. We have come today with grateful hearts, knowing that God has been faithful, merciful, and good to us. Amen. On behalf of the Church of God of Prophecy, we welcome you to our radio broadcast. It is our joy to share this time with you as we lift up the name of Jesus through worship, prayer, and the preaching of God's word. Whether you are at our local assembly, visiting from another congregation, joining us from another island, worshiping you today for the first time, we say welcome. No matter what you're facing today, we want to remind you that God is faithful. He's our refuge in the time of trouble. Amen. Our strength when we are weak. As believers, we have to be determined and hold on to the one that is holding our hands. Amen. As we go into our worship session, opening song, I will ask Brother Etienne to come, please.
1: Good morning, church. I believe it is our time for us to bow down to God and give Him all the glory and all the honor. For He is the King of glory, and we are inviting Him to fill this place. Let Him come and fellowship with us today.

Corinthians chapter 16 and verse 9. For a great door and effectual is open unto me, and there are many adversaries. Every door of God comes with opposition, but through faith, perseverance, obedience, we are determined to press forward. May today worship strengthens your spirit, trusting in God through every challenge as we pursue for greater and better things ahead. Amen. Welcome, and God riches blessings unto you. Our bishop would like to warmly welcome you to this service, along with his wife, Sister Mead, who are currently on kingdom duties. They send their love and prayers and wish you blessings. Church, let us remember to cover them. Remember to pray for a safe return for both of them. Amen. At this time, we're going to have the welcome song.

0: At this time, I want to recognize the ministers in the church, in our presence today. Minister Daly, Pastor Daly, can you stand please so the church can see who you are? Pastor Darlington and his wife, can you stand please? And we say welcome. Amen.
1: Blessed be the name of Jesus. This morning, anyone celebrating birthday or anniversary, we'll invite you to stand. We'll invite you to stand at this time, yes, that we celebrate with you. So we have Brother and Sister Buffon, and I suppose anniversary. Okay. God has been a good God to us.
2: Oh. What? Sister Bullet?
1: Wow. Isn't God a good God? Hallelujah. I would not ask the number of years, but if you can calculate, you might be able to come up with marriage is honorable and the bed is undefiled, dear. It's a good thing to be in a couple in union, and also knowing that both husband and wife is walking with the Lord. Father, we thank you this morning for these lives that stand representing union, families, generation. You're a God from beginning to end. Whatever you start, you will finish. So today we give you thanks, Father. We magnify your name also, and we know that you're a God that is able to save, a God that can keep, and a God that will satisfy. So we thank you this morning for every husband and wife present in this house. We ask God that you will continue, Lord, to be a father, to be a lover, to be the one that would lead and direct each and every family in the house this morning. Be glorified and magnify your name in the mighty name of Jesus. Amen. Can we do the birthday and anniversary song as we welcome, Lord God, these folks, and rejoice with them also.

0: that day when it comes around.
1: Amen. At this time, we're going into our offering and prayer session. I'm going to ask that you put your tithes and offering together as we get ready to give God praise and thanks and worship. Amen. I'm going to ask Brother Patterson to come and bless the offering, please.
2: Praise God. Praise God. Let us all stand this morning. Hallelujah. Hallelujah. Lift our hands to heaven this morning. Lift your offering to heaven this morning. Hallelujah. Father and God, we say mighty is your name. Marvelous are your works. And so God, we declare a mighty, mighty blessing upon our offering and our tithes this morning. Father, I pray, O God, as you have given unto us, and we are making a sacrifice unto your God, your word and your promises will stand upon our offering this morning. Father, mighty God, I pray, O God, that we will be able to break down our bands and build bigger ones, because there is just not room enough for us to receive from you, O God. Mighty God, I pray even for those who are not as fortunate today. I pray that you will send their divine helpers. Oh God, open up doors, open up windows. Provide, Lord, provide jobs, provide help, provide finance, provide resources, oh God. Father, I pray as we give out of our very own need, that you will shower us with a mighty, mighty blessing, oh God. Oh God, and as we give unto you, that you will be pleased with our sacrifice to you. In the name of Jesus, I pray. Amen. Amen. Praise God.
1: Thank you, Lord.

0: Hallelujah.
1: At this time, I'm going to ask Sister KB to come and do a solo. Amen.
2: Hallelujah. Hallelujah. Hallelujah. Hallelujah. God kept me, and I wouldn't let go. And we're keeping with the theme for this month, my month of determination. I am determined. So I'm going to testify this morning. I've come too far. I have come too far to look at me. Hallelujah. Hallelujah. Thank you.

0: time, I'm going to ask Pastor Dellington to come and greet the church.
1: Hallelujah. Hallelujah. I'm glad that some to the waters, some to the flood. Ah, glory be to God, but all through the blood. I want to greet you in the wonderful name of Jesus Christ. I want to greet Bishop Mead and his wife, Mr. Ruth Mead, in their absence. I want to greet all the ministers, Minister Monica, my friend. We go back a long way. I want to greet the church, all the ministers and leaders of this great church. This is my church. No matter where I go, no matter what I do, at the moment I am a pastor in the AME Zion Church, African Methodist Episcopal Zion Church, but I'm a church of God, of prophecy boy. I want to greet Walter. Boy, you look good still. Sister Venita, Minister Venita, and always forget this sister's name, but anyway, Minister, I greet you, and I greet all of you in the wonderful name. I want to greet my wife, Sister Shernet Greenway. Stand again and let the people see you. She has been with me through thick and thin.

0: Before I sit, just want to say greetings to Pastor Murray, who is in the house, and my sister Joy. Sister Joy, where is she? My member in London. I just want to say greetings to you all. And Sister Jacqueline Payne, our host. She's our host while we're here. Wave your hand, Jackie. To God be the glory. God bless you.
1: Amen. Pastor Daly, I'm going to ask you to come and pray for the ministering of this, the word, and greet the church also. Yes, you.
2: Praise the Lord, everybody. Praise the Lord, everybody. Praise the Lord. The Bible says that everything that hath breath, praise the Lord. We greet you all today in the name of the Lord Jesus Christ. Certainly want to thank God to be here once again. And my son, Kavon, we honor Bishop Meade and his wife in the absence, all the clergy, Pastor Darlington, all everybody in your respective places. We just want to thank God for you. I'm excited to be here. It's always a pleasure to be here in this house. He said this is his church. This is where I got dedicated to Christ. So it's my church as well. Praise the Lord. But if I could, I don't want to overstep my bounds here, my liberty, but I just want to share a thought. I am in pursuit of the heart of God. I'm in pursuit. I believe that every serious believer should be in pursuit of God's heart. But I realize if you're going to have the heart of God, you will see need. And if you don't see need, that means you really don't have the heart of God. Because then you see the oppressed, the poor, the broken, the hurt, the wounded, the lonely, and all these things. But here's the thing. Oftentimes we shy away because we don't have the resources to meet the need. But Paul says, but God shall supply all you. So all we have to do is recognize the need, lift the prayer unto God, and he will meet the need. The Lord bless you indeed in Jesus' name. Pray for this. Amen. Praise the Lord. All right. So if you would please join me in your feet, we're going to pray for the word. Minister Patterson, you're the one who's. All right. I'm sorry. Okay. Praise the Lord. So we will pray. Eternal Father, never living God, we come before your throne and we come only in the name of Jesus. We are so thankful. We are so thrilled to have been here in your presence today. We thank you for every aspect of the service that have gone forth today. We thank you for the worship. We thank you for your presence, your tangible presence in the midst. And so, Father, we give you glory, God, and we're preparing ourselves to hear from heaven. Father, we raise your maidservant unto you now in the name of Jesus Christ. We pray for a fresh anointing, God, in the name of Jesus Christ. Touch her from the very crown of her head unto the very soles of her feet. Use her today as your oracle, God. I pray that she be keen and sensitive to the spirit of the living God. That, Father, she would deliver a word that would bring transformation, that would bring elevation, enlightenment, God, in the name of Jesus Christ of Nazareth. Father, have your way. Touch and prepare every heart and every mind of the souls that are gathered here today. In the name of Jesus Christ, give us exactly what our soul needs. Give us exactly what our souls are longing for today. In the name of Jesus Christ. And Father God, I pray today, at the end of this service, God, we would testify like Peter, James, and John. It was good for us to have been here. So we thank you even now. Have full control of this service, God. And we give your name all glory, honor, and praise. In Jesus' name, amen.
1: Church, with Jesus' joy, let's welcome our minister, which will be bringing this wonderful message to us. Amen. Let's welcome Minister Silcott.

0: Good morning, church, my wonderful brothers and sisters. Greetings in the matchless name of Jesus, the one who is Lord, the one who is Savior, and the one who is King. I'm also extending greetings to Bishop Mead and Sister Mead in their absence. It is truly a privilege this morning for me to speak today, the first Sunday in August 2026, my month of determination. And according to our 2026 calendar, Bishop proposes that determination is the wheel that will propel you to greater and better things. I am not sure if you can see the affirmation at the bottom, but you can please stand and repeat after me. Please stand and let us repeat the affirmation together. You can say it after me. I am resolute and determined.
1: I am resolute.
0: No adversary can stop my quest for better things. Let us do it again. I am resolute and determined. No adversary can stop my quest for better things. And we put you in Jesus' name. Amen. Please remain standing as we sing the first verse and chorus of this song. I am determined to hold out to the end. Hallelujah. It's our month of determination. The Commonwealth Games are going on right now, and you as an athlete practicing all year round, you can't wait for this last thing. You have to have that determination. You're going to bring your best. So the person who thought that he was faster than you yesterday, today, on the day, you're going to show that you're determined to be number one, determined to win that gold medal. Hallelujah. Hallelujah.

Hallelujah. I am determined to hold out to the end. Praise the name of Jesus. You may have your seats now. Hallelujah. Determination. What is the meaning of determination? The Merriam-Webster Dictionary states that determination has three main definitions. One, firmness of purpose, the quality that makes someone continue to pursue a difficult goal. Number two, the act of deciding, the process of coming to a decision or the decision or conclusion itself. And the third one, calculation or measurement, the act or the process of finding the position, magnitude, or character of something. Now, my brothers and sisters, I want to encourage us to keep those definitions in mind as today we explore four examples in the Holy Scripture. Ordinary persons like you and me who demonstrated what to be determined is all about. So the topic for this morning, be determined to please God. Say with me, be determined to please God. Hallelujah. The first example we are going to look at involves two midwives and Pharaoh, king of Egypt, in the book of Exodus, chapter 1. The children of Israel

the land. These are the children of Israel. This population growth attracted the attention of the new Pharaoh, the one who did not know Joseph, and he was not satisfied with it. He was not comfortable with it. It was becoming a serious cause of concern for him. My brothers and sisters, when persons in authority are unhappy about a particular situation, they deal with it. They deal with it how they see fit. Sometimes not according to God's way, but they deal with it. So King Pharaoh was determined to deal with the potential threat, and he devised a plan to deal with the matter. In verse 9, Pharaoh, speaking to his people, said, "Look, the children of Israel now outnumber us and are stronger than we are. We must make a plan to keep them from growing even more. If we don't, and if war breaks out, they will join our enemies and fight against us. Then they will escape from the country." So the Egyptians made the Israelites their slaves. They appointed brutal slave drivers over them, hoping to wear them down with crushing labor. They forced them to build the cities of Pithom and Ramesses as supply centers for the king. But the more the Egyptians oppressed them, the more the Israelites multiplied and spread, and the more alarmed the Egyptians became. Brothers and sisters, who God bless? Let's say it again, who God bless? Amen, hallelujah. God strengthened them and God preserved them throughout slavery, hardship, strengthened, kept by the power of God. So the Egyptians worked the people of Israel without mercy. They made their lives bitter, forcing them to mix mortar and bricks and to do all the work in the fields. They were ruthless in all their demands, but the Israelites increased more and more. My brothers and sisters, again, who God bless? Who God bless? Hallelujah. Hard labor, slavery. But Pharaoh was not finished yet. His true intent was genocide, the destruction of the Hebrew race over time. Verse 15 tells us, "Then Pharaoh, the king of Egypt, gave this order to the Hebrew midwives, Shiphrah and Puah. When you help," you hear the word help, "when you help the Hebrew women as they give birth, watch as they deliver. If the baby is a boy, kill him. If it is a girl, let her live." And you come to help, but you must kill. What is the rationale for this? What was his motive? It is the male child who is responsible, directly responsible, for the continuation of the Hebrew race and for carrying on the family's name. The boys could be trained as soldiers and leaders for the future. The girls, on the other hand, can become slaves and wives to the Egyptian men to support the expansion of the Egyptian society. So this was a demonic scheme indeed. Satan's plan is always to steal, to kill, and to destroy. It was back to back then, and it's the same today. His methodology has not changed. Amen. Pharaoh got a response that he did not bargain for, and he never expected. In verse 17, the word reads, "But because the midwives feared God, they refused to obey the king's orders. They allowed the boys to live too." My brothers and sisters, these two midwives, Shiphrah and Puah,
were determined.

determined to please God. This meant defying Pharaoh's orders with the risk of being put to death. Are you determined? Amen. So the king of Egypt called for the midwives. "Why have you done this?" he demanded. "Why have you allowed the boys to live?" And brothers and sisters, it was Almighty God himself who protected those midwives and gave them the response for Pharaoh. God is truly a very present help. Be determined to trust him. Yes, in verse 19, the midwives replied, "The Hebrew women are not like Egyptian women. They are more vigorous and have their babies so quickly that we cannot get there in time." The midwives in the house know when some ladies get into labor, they can't stop them. Yes. And that was the response that they gave to King Pharaoh. So God was good to the midwives, and the Israelites continued to multiply, growing more and more powerful. And because the midwives feared God, he gave them families of their own. God rewards faithfulness. God rewards fearlessness. Hallelujah. Let's give God the highest praise in the house this morning. Hallelujah. Hallelujah. My brothers and sisters, this morning, I'm encouraging us to be determined to fear the Lord. Seek his wisdom and do what is right and pleasing to him in all places of work. His role during childbirth is to help the mother safely deliver her child, certainly not to kill her child. The midwives, Shiphrah and Puah, going back to the definition of determination, they had firmness in purpose. And I believe the Holy Spirit had revealed to them the magnitude of what killing the boy children would result in, the beginning of genocide. And they made the decision to disobey the king's command because they were determined to please God. Hallelujah. Hallelujah. Hallelujah. The second account that we're going to look at is Ruth and Naomi. And we are very familiar with the story and the story of Naomi and her daughters-in-law, Ruth and Orpah. All three of these women were now widows, their husbands having died in Moab. Naomi, the matriarch, decided to return to Bethlehem. And Ruth and Orpah both decided to return with her. I'm reading from the book of Ruth, chapter 1, from 11 to 18 in the New Living Translation. But Naomi replied, "Why should you go with me? Can I still give birth to other sons who could grow up to be your husbands? No, my daughters, return to your parents' homes, for I am too old to marry again. And even if it were possible, and I were to get married tonight and bear sons, then what? Would you wait for them to grow up and refuse to marry someone else? No, of course not, my daughters. Things are far more bitter for me than for you, because the Lord himself has raised his fist against me." That is how she felt. And again they wept together. And Orpah kissed her mother-in-law goodbye. But Ruth clung tightly to Naomi. "Look," Naomi said to her, "your sister-in-law has gone back to her people and to her gods.
you should do the same. But Ruth replied, don't ask me to leave you and turn back. Wherever you go, I will go. Wherever you live, I will live. Your people will be my people and your God, my God. Wherever you die, I will die. And there I will be buried. May the Lord punish me severely if I allow anything but death separate us. When Naomi saw Ruth was determined to go with her, she said nothing more. What else can she say to her? Only death. And I don't think she wanted to die at that time. Blessed be the name of Jesus. Hallelujah. Ruth made the above decision with firmness of purpose, despite not knowing what quality of life was ahead of her as a widow. She made up her mind that only death would separate her from Naomi. God sees and God knows the intent of our hearts, and God rewards faithfulness. Ruth's story had a beautiful end. She found favor in the sight of one of the richest men, Boaz, whom she married and produced a son named Obed, who was the grandfather of King David. Hear what the women in the neighborhood told Naomi in Ruth chapter 4 and verse 14. Then the women of the town said to Naomi, praise the Lord, who has now provided a redeemer for your family. May this child be famous in Israel. May he restore your youth and care for you in your old age. For he is the son of your daughter-in-law who loves you and has been better to you than seven sons. And I will say here, you know, when you read the Psalms, you say, Selah. I will say here, Selah. Selah, pause and think about that. A daughter-in-law better than seven sons. Huh? What accolade for Ruth. What accolade. But it didn't come easy. She had to go through the process. Amen. And the third example we are going to look at this morning is the disciple Peter versus the apostle Peter. Mostly during Easter celebration of the crucifixion, we would refer to this scripture in St. Luke's Gospel, chapter 22, verses 31 to 34. Jesus said, Simon, Simon, Satan has asked to sift each of you like wheat, but I have pleaded in prayer for you, Simon, that your faith should not fail. So when you have repented and turned to me again, strengthen your brothers. Peter said, Lord, Lord, I am ready to go to prison with you and even to die with you. But Jesus said, Peter, let me tell you something. Before the rooster crows tomorrow morning, you will deny three times that you even know me. Three times. Peter. Peter, just like a lot of us, believed that he would never desert nor deny Christ. He never planned to do such a thing. No. Yet, when faced with the threat for his own safety, he became filled with fear. And from verses 57 to 60, he was cursing and swearing that he did not know what was associated. He did not know, and he was never associated with Christ. When we were growing up, they had a language that is called fisherman language. And Peter was a fisherman, so he cursed in his fisherman's language. A safe person
a disciple of Christ. In the latter part of verse 60 to 62, the word tells us, and immediately while he was speaking, the rooster crowed. At that moment, the Lord turned and looked at Peter. Suddenly, the Lord's words flashed back through Peter's mind. Before the rooster crows tomorrow morning, you will deny three times that you even know. And Peter left the courtyard weeping. Of course, weeping. But he wasn't done with as yet, was he? No, because the Lord told him, when you would have repented, you will strengthen your brother. Hallelujah. My brothers and sisters, this is what happens when you believe you're determined up here in your head and not down here in your heart. Hallelujah. True determination comes from the heart. A heart that is not filled with fear of men, but fear of the Most High God. Hallelujah. Hallelujah. And that is why that was not the end of Peter. In the book of Acts chapter 2, after being filled with the Holy Spirit, Peter stood up and boldly testified that Jesus, whom they crucified, rose from the dead, and he is. Hallelujah. And after that message in verse 41, the word tells me that about 3,000 were baptized and added to the church that day. In the book of Acts chapter 3, after the healing of the crippled man, Peter and John testified again. And verse 15, I'm reading from the Amplified Version. Peter said, but you killed the very source, the author of life, whom God raised from the dead. To this we are witnesses. Repeat with me, church. To this we are witnesses. Hallelujah. Hallelujah. Glory be to God. In Acts chapter 4, when the high priest and the members of the Sanhedrin came, Peter and John were not afraid. They were not afraid. And according to the Amplified Version, they spoke with boldness and unfettered eloquence that salvation is only in and through Jesus Christ, the one they crucified and who rose from the dead. When summoned and instructed by the high priest not to converse in any way or teach at all in or about that name, in verses 19 and 20, apostles Peter and John replied, whether it is right in the sight of God to listen to you and obey you rather than God, you must decide. But we ourselves cannot help telling what we have seen and heard. It was like fire shut up within their bones. Hallelujah. They cannot keep quiet. They were determined to spread the gospel of Christ. This time around, come what may, even to die for the sharing of the gospel. Hallelujah. To die for the cause. Hallelujah. Hallelujah. Finally, my brothers and sisters, let us look at the greatest example of all, our Lord and Savior Jesus Christ. His purpose for coming into the world was to provide a redemption package that includes wholeness of body, mind, and spirit. He was determined to finish the assignment that was given him by God the Father. So, despite being forsaken by the Father himself, because of our sins, remember that he became sin for us. Jesus remained determined. Hallelujah. Despite being betrayed and deserted by the disciples that he had chosen for himself, he handpicked them. Jesus kept that determination. Despite being falsely accused to his face,
is bad enough behind your back, but to your face to be falsely accused and wrongfully judged by the high priest who should be there representing him in the earth. Jesus remained determined. Despite being despised, mocked, spat upon, flogged without mercy, and crucified by man whom he created and gave the breath of life. Let him tell me what. Man he created and he gave the breath of life. Jesus maintained that determination. He never opened his mouth. There is a song that says he could have called 10,000 angels to destroy the world and to set him free. Indeed, Jesus could have freed himself and abort his purpose for coming into the world. But he was determined. He was determined to finish the work, to fulfill that purpose for which he came into this world. Hallelujah. Hallelujah. I'm so glad. Aren't you glad? I'm so glad. Aren't you glad? Hallelujah. Let's give God praise in this house this morning. Hallelujah. Hallelujah. And now I am determined not to settle for less than what Jesus has paid for. Get your inheritance, church. My brothers and sisters, get your inheritance. It's an insult to settle for less than what God has provided. Hallelujah. Jesus took those stripes so that we can enjoy health. He became poor so that we can be rich. He came so that we can have and enjoy life in abundance to the full until it overflows. For this month of August, the month of termination, let us, as physical and spiritual beings, commit to looking after our health. Make it a little easier for ourselves and for medical staff. Commit to do what Dr. Valentine and the nurses, and you have been telling yourself, drink 6 to 8 glasses of water, at least. Start. Stop telling yourself and just do it. Reduce the salt and sugar intake. Stop planning to do it and just do it. Get at least 6 to 8 hours of sleep a night. Planning to do it tomorrow and start from tonight. Increase the amount of exercise that we do. Get active, get active. Walk a little more. Dance a little more. Just get a little more active. Yes, we have to look after this body that we have only one. In our homes and workplaces, let us commit to standards of excellence, which includes integrity and honesty. Standards of excellence, not just one-off, consistently committing to excellence. That when you're doing it, they don't have to ask what your place is. This is who you are within the workplace. And Philippians 4 and verse 8 is an excellent guide to live by. The things that are lovely, things that are true, things that are of good report. So when you hear gossip, it doesn't move you. If they're celebrating someone, celebrate them. But if it's not worth repeating, don't repeat it. Be determined. Things that are pure, representing King of Kings. Things that are pleasing to the Most High God. Hallelujah. Hallelujah. And since Almighty God is our only source, not the job that we are at, God is our only source, let us commit returning what belongs to Him. He asks us for the tithe. Just return it and do what is right and give your offerings and watch Him work for you. Increase your prayer, your praise,
and your worship time to include praying in our heavenly language. Let your spirit communicate with his creator. Hallelujah. Let us guard our hearts with all diligence. That includes loving and forgiving. Loving and forgiving, not on our terms, but because of what Jesus did for us. Huh? Be determined to fully capitalize on every gift that is in the redemption package. Be determined to please God. Jesus says that if you love me, you will keep my commandments. And that's just how we demonstrate that we love him. So be determined to please God. Be determined to trust God. Be determined to obey God. When we trust and obey, we are doing what is right and pleasing to Almighty God. So I'm going to invite us to stand this morning as we sing this song, Trust and Obey. Hallelujah. For there is no other way to be happy in Jesus than to trust and obey. And we need God. We need God. We need God. But we should be pleasing. Which we should be doing what is right and what is pleasing to him. When we walk with the Lord in the light of his word, what a glory he sheds on our way. While we do his, he abides with us still and with all who will trust and obey. Hallelujah. Let us

0: Thank you, Minister Silcott, for that impactive message. At this time, I want to give the notices. The notices are as follows. On Monday, please note that there is no SOS or SOD. On Tuesday, we'll have Bible study. On Wednesday, we have prayer meeting. On Thursday, there will be women ministry. Amen. So please take the notices as follows. Let's stand, please. As we depart, let's repeat the grace. May the grace of our Lord Jesus Christ, the love of God, and the fellowship of the Holy Spirit be with us all, now and forevermore. Amen. Amen. And mercy shall follow me all the days of our lives as we dwell in the house of the Lord forever and ever. Amen. I want to thank you for joining us today. And this is the end of our program. May God bless you all. One minute, please.
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2: All right, so there had it, our church service from the Church of God of Prophecy in St. John's. And, of course, you can hear a repeat of the service a bit later on after 7 right here on ZJB Radio. 4 minutes it is on the hour of 11 o'clock. In just a bit, we'll get into the program Under the Tamarind Tree. Then, of course, we'll head into our Sunday afternoon programming right here on ZJB. I can tell you in the second test match, West Indies versus Pakistan. West Indies, they are 49 without loss in the course of over number 9. Brandon King, he's there on 33. And his partner, that of Tej Chandrapal, is there on 9. Let me make sure that I have that for you correct. Actually, 15. 15 is Tej Chandrapal and Brandon King is on 33. West Indies, they won the toss and decided to bat first, and they are 49 without loss in the course of over number 9. It's a long weekend, Emancipation Weekend, so make the best of it and do enjoy the balance of your weekend. Getting set for Under the Tamarind Tree. Have yourself a blessed Sunday.

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2: Thank you, Dr. Barnes. Thanks for having me.
1: I believe that you were born in Jamaica.
2: That's my born land, as we say. Yes.
1: And I know that Jamaica has tamarind trees. So have you had any tamarind tree experiences?
2: Yes. Interestingly, I live in the Blue Mountains, about 20 minutes up the hill from the University of the West Indies. And to enter my village, you have to pass Tamarind Tree. Tamarind Tree is actually the marker that is used for my village, my community called Maryland. So, you know, by the time we came into being, there was no Tamarind Tree, but Tamarind Tree became a bus stop. It is one of the points of direction on the map of the hill if you want to get into the Maryland Woodford area. So I imagine that back in the day, you know, the area had much tamarind trees. We certainly had a few when I was growing up, you know, in the community.
1: Yes, I... Go ahead.
2: Yeah, man. So tamarind jam, tamarind ball, tamarind tea, you know, such sweet soul, you know, as we said as kids. Quite a delicacy. We had much tamarind growing up, yes.
1: Yes, and as you speak about the tamarind tree being a marker as entrance into your community, it gives me a chance to share again, and I haven't done this for a long time, why this program is called Under the Tamarind Tree. I come out of a village called Trials, and at the crossroad at Trials, there was a big tamarind tree under which the community sat. And sometimes it might just be a casual seating there of men, but there were political meetings there. There were church meetings there. All sorts of things happened under the tamarind tree. And so that's one of the reasons why this program is called Under the Tamarind Tree.
2: Wow, that's beautiful. That's so African. You're saying it was a crossroad.
1: Yes, it was a crossroad.
2: A square, yeah, at crossroad type of thing.
1: Yes, the road go up the hill and go cross and down. Mm-hmm. Yes,
2: that is literally Igbo, the square, the market square where you trade, conversations happen, exchange of ideas, exchange of, you know, various types of exchanges happened in these squares, at these markers, at these trees. You know, it's the same thing with the bus stop. If we don't have, you know, a cross, more of a kind of, you know, it's up the hill, so kind of perpendicular. But the bus stop is there, and you go sit down at the bus stop and, you know, you talk, you have conversations, you exchange, meet me with a tamarind tree, you know, a meeting place.
1: Yes.
2: So we maintain that, you know, in our cultures, trees as markers is so African.
1: Yes, yes. So I could imagine your village, your community, with you as a little girl growing up. What sort of little girl were you?
2: I now realize I was a nerd. Took me a while, but I was known as the girl who was always reading. I always had a book. Obviously, the first book would have been the Bible. This is my father's community because my mom, you know, was orphaned very early. And so it was my sire's community in which we grew with his parents. And my grandfather now in hindsight, you realize he was searching. He read a lot. He was a patriarch in the community and one of the few literate people by the time I knew him in his 60s. And books, there were always books, and I was always reading, and the Bible, you know. I could quote the Bible at 11. It was so annoying to my schoolmates because I would be called upon to lead devotion, and I would spring a psalm that nobody knew but myself, and the teacher would admonish them, and, you know, they were forced to learn that psalm. So I grew up reading the Bible, reading. My grandfather would bring the Jehovah Witnesses in, and they had those books. I don't know if that happened in Montserrat. They always had these yellow books or these tracts, and, you know, so I was the reader. I was the reader. I was always reading.
1: Yes. Yeah. Yes, those tracts, the Jehovah Witnesses, they did bring in those tracts, and they were brought into my home, and I read them too. And I was very much a reader too. We have that in common. And school, you mentioned what you've just mentioned, but did you have a favorite teacher and a favorite subject?
2: Oh, of course, English. And Mrs. Lloyd Curtin, who taught me in eighth grade, was my favorite teacher. She was my English teacher. And she saw my potential and encouraged me. Of course, this was all girls Catholic high school, the Immaculate Conception High School, which is thought to be the premier high school in Jamaica. And at that time, obviously, it would have been the more affluent, children of affluence. And, you know, I'm a little village girl and so on. And she took me under her wing and nurtured me, and I ended up winning the third prize for a literary contest, I think in ninth grade, island-wide. I came third. She was just very, very nurturing, calm and patient, and she would, you know, give me advice like, You can't be rigid. You see everything so rigid back, you know, even then. As a youngster, she was saying the world is malleable. You can't be too rigid about things. And to have someone recognize one of the gifts with which you came and to help you nurture that is such a blessing. Yeah, I think I wrote a poem about her or something, or I interviewed her for something. But yeah, Mrs. Lloyd Curtin, my English teacher.
1: Your English teacher. I'm smiling, you know, because I had a friend called Lloyd Curtin, whose
2: really?
1: Husband was a lecturer at the University of the West Indies. So they probably...
2: It must be her, yes. It may very well be her.
1: Yes. That's so unusual. That's the first time I've encountered like someone outside of Montserrat who I actually know, the teacher. Yes. Yes.
2: Whoa.
1: Yes.
2: You see how the ancestors work?
1: Yes.
2: That's beautiful.
1: You know, she's just as you described. In fact, there was an attempt at developing health and family life education in schools for the Caribbean. Mm-hmm. And that's how we met. And she's exactly as you've described, very calm mm-hmm. and cool and supportive. Yes.
2: Mm-hmm. Mm-hmm.
1: So what about at home? Who inspired you most at home?
2: Well, as I said, my grandfather, because he was, you know, by that time, we call it retiring, but you don't really retire if you're a farmer. But I was somehow taken to going wherever he was. You know, my mom laughs and said, "You were there milking the cow in the morning with him." I was just, everywhere he went, it seems that I was on the foot. And so the reading and then this appreciation for the land, By the time I was doing biology in 10th grade, I had already planted peas. I knew what to expect. I could tell the class, what to expect, etc. So, it was my grandfather, Joseph, Uncle Joe. The community knew him as Uncle Joe, and I think he and my mom would be the two most influential people. But you go to school, you come home, it's your grandparents, who are there. Your granny, as we say in Jamaica. That's supposed to mean you're supposed to be wise and some proverbs and some things about the earth and wherever you are, that environment. But he was very influential in terms of, as I said, he actually had an original publication of Marcus Garvey's Opinions and Philosophy, which was, as an adult at university, I was like, I mean, he was really, really reading widely, So I learned about nature in the sense of the farm and plants, and because we had three different properties, just a lot of fruits. It was, when you look back, you realize, how really privileged we were to have at our disposal all of this organic, healthy, fruits and food, carbohydrates that we had to, you eat a mango off the tree, living in the US now, you go pick it up in the supermarket shelf. But it was really a farming community. You see the men going home, they come in back at a certain time, everybody with their machetes. They have these work days where they help each other to build houses, to clear the land. Just rural, just rich, just healthy. I got an appreciation of the earth from him, I think, and also my appreciation for books, reading and learning, through this, for us Africans, this new modality of knowledge.
1: Yes, it's really good to have had that type of inspiration. And just about now, now that we've heard about your early life and those who inspired you, we would like you to select a piece of music that sums up that period or acted as inspiration for that period.
2: Oh, well, what good. I'm starting with it, even though it's a farewell song. It's a Jamaican folk song. And Louise Bennett Coverley, affectionately known as Miss Lou, one of the pioneers of Jamaican language, and having people remember our Africanness. She had a show on Saturday mornings called Ring Ding with Little Children. So we grew up with Ring Ding every Saturday morning. And she lived basically on the way. She also lived at the bottom of the Blue Mountain. She was nearby. And we just grew to love her because, as kids, every Saturday morning it was Ring Ding. She had a TV show. She also, I think, was on the radio at various points. But she immortalized the Jamaican folk songs as a performer, cultural performer. And I remember once we had youth club back in my community, and I performed I don't remember if it was one of her poems, but she was a guest encouraging us back in the 70s, closer to independence. And she was the one who presented me with a gift. Like, I tell people, I knew Miss Lou and I performed and she gave me a gift, and just a treasure. And so this song called Walk Good, which is what the people in my community used to say, the elders, Walk Good. We don't say goodbye. We say Walk Good. So if you're asking me to encapsulate my childhood, it would be that song, because it's the memory of a time when we were more communal, more rural, more Afro-Caribbean, Afrocentric, even though it was a little bit after independence, we still had a lot of the African culture that was held dear by people. And the most basic one is walk good. Even as we were trying to understand what goodness meant in this new phase of being as a nation and as a people, people still said, walk good. If you walk good, your good ancestors will walk with you. So it's a repetition because it's a folk song. It says, walk good on your way and good duppy walk with you. You should walk good. Walk good on your way and good duppy walk with you. You should walk good every day on your way. Walk good and good will follow you if you just walk good. And she does it masterfully, you know, her rendering of it. So even though it's a farewell song, that is the song that encapsulates our Afro-Caribbean disposition to proverbs, to goodness, to the notion of ancestors guiding one if one goes and adheres to the traditional ways, you know. It's a song that I use when I teach. And, you know, my students will say, Professor Anderson, you know, I remember to walk good. It's simple, but it's profound. So that is the song that I would say encapsulates that period.
3: Now in Jamaica, we never say goodbye. We say walk good. If you're running, walking, driving, flying, cycling, we say walk good. Now when I do like that, I want you to say walk good too. It's a little-

0: You've just heard Walk Good, a Jamaican folk song done by Louise Bennett Coverley, and I'm speaking to Dr. Claudette Anderson, director of the Enugu Foundation and an expert in Africana culture. So, Claudette, we heard that you're interested in language, in English in particular, and you have become quite a philosopher. You have published in African Caribbean Philosophy and Some Under the Tree Are Not Aware About Such Philosophies, either, you know, aware of the fact that we have African Caribbean Philosophy. How did you get there? And please tell us, what is this all about?
1: I think that the way the structure of the university, I'm joking now, but it's not a joke. You know, the philosophy department was next to the English department. Philosophy and linguistics was next to the English department. But obviously, as somebody who read a lot, how did I get to philosophy? Philosophy means love of wisdom. It's very simple in the Eurocentric sense, right? That's a European word derived from very early human African language. Love of wisdom. And so for somebody who reads a lot, you know, why are you reading? It's a system introduced to us, this literature, this writing, oral cultures. You know, we're reintroduced to this writing system, and this is how you get knowledge. You know, you read words written on a page in something called a book. Every degree that you get in the Euro-American Western system is called a degree in philosophy. It's very interesting. People, if you read this parchment paper, as we call it in the Caribbean, you'll see it says that you've accomplished something in philosophy. It's the foundation of the Western education system. And so what you're really talking about is knowledge. So it was just natural for me, and I tell all my students this, if you have a degree and you have not done a philosophy course, you're not educated in the true sense. Degree and you have not done a philosophy course, you're not educated in the true sense of the word. I encourage them.

0: minor, philosophy, linguistics minor, really. I chose English and culture subsequently, but it's all the same thing, right? Really, love of knowledge. So I got introduced to the Western way of thinking through those courses. After I finished, I remember telling one of my professors, Dr. Juana Luis, I said, "Prof, you know, I have this quote-unquote first-class degree, but I don't know anything. Why do I feel like I don't know anything?" That was, I don't know how to, in a way, I let down that I'd finished this system and achieved the highest that could be achieved in it at the undergrad level, but I felt like I didn't know anything. And so I got a research job down at the African Caribbean Institute of Jamaica. Dr. Juana Luis, I think, you know, really saw something, and she opened a way for me to be at the African Caribbean Institute. And the former Prime Minister, Mr. Edward Seaga, who is an anthropologist and studied African culture, had actually started a memory bank project where we went out to the elders and just took their stories. You know, what did you use for headache back then? You know, how you build a house? Anything, just memory bank, anything that the elders could remember. And they needed help with that project. And I got the opportunity. I'm shifting now from the academy to Africana, right?
1: Yes.
0: And so I got to interview these old people, those who were still alive, and they needed clarification in some of the interviews. And this took me into the rural areas of Jamaica. And these elders had a wealth of knowledge that shocked me, you know, because I'm coming from Kingston now with my first class honors degree. And I mean, the things they were saying, the things they knew, and they kept talking about spirit and ancestors and, you know, so-and-so dreamed me, and this is how I managed to do so-and-so. And I am like, what is this? I am just coming out of this system, and I felt so inadequate. And I'm talking to them, and it just felt like I was at home. And so I said, "Huh, we have two different knowledge systems here. And there's one that I feel more comfortable in. It feels like it fit me. You know, the shoes here fit me, as we say in Jamaica." And so, you know, Professor Velma Pollard, who recently passed, may she
1: rest in peace.
0: She said sweetly, yeah, on her way back into the ether. She has a book called The Best Philosophers I Know Can't Read and Write. And that was her nod to this body of ancestral knowledge that resided in the elders, and particularly the elders in the rural areas. It's a poetry book. Subsequently, you know, during that same time, just as I graduated and I was starting the cultural studies program, which was new, this is the very, very early days of the cultural studies program, Paget Henry came out with his Caliban's Reason, offering something, trying to work through something called Africana philosophy. Africana indicating that we're descendants, the diaspora of Africa, in particular, those of enslaved Africans. This is what the word Africana means. So it's this broad group that includes African, continental Africans, and those in the diaspora, you know, by choice or not by choice, by inheritance. And so he was working through this, and, you know, I did a review. That was the first book review I did. And what he was doing was looking at thinkers, right? Thinkers, obviously these would have been people who had gone through the Western education system and their contribution to how we understand ourselves. You get to realize that you're in this system that is not yours. So you're other in a system. You've been deprived of your language, your land, your clothes, you know, the very, very important aspects of your culture. And now you have to, you can't look in the mirror because there's no mirror. You've lost this thing. And so you are approaching yourself as other, right? Through Western eyes, through the colonial gaze. We're not at a point in our beingness where

0: we've been deprived of everything that most of, sorry, I'm not going to say everything, some of the fundamental things which make us African. We're now looking at ourselves through this colonial gaze. And how do we then, with what's left of Africa in us, figure out who we are and how we think and how we should think and what constitutes wisdom for us, right? Love of wisdom, philosophy, that's the meaning of the word, and knowledge systems. So we're at this point where we're talking about a recovery of something that we don't even know what it is because we've been separated from it for so long. And so this is the whole conundrum of, us as descendants of enslaved Africans in the Caribbean. And we get to figure out that our philosophy was our lived lives. We didn't other ourselves to ourselves. So it's in the Proverbs, right? Our philosophy is in the Proverbs. It's in the folk song. It's in the village square where we name the tree and we sit under the tree, right? It's in the games. And he said something very interesting in that book. Professor Padgett Henry said, we have to do a radical linguistic archaeology. Radical. You cannot expect that this system that elides our knowledge, because basically they're saying, as Bob has said in his song, they say what we know is just what they teach us, and we're so ignorant that every time they can reach us. Padgett Henry was saying no. Bobby's saying no. Through the powers that live in us, we will recover this. And we have to look at the language because the thing that we've lost is the language. The thing that we've lost is the language. If we can somehow recover that, look at these words, remember, then we will be well on our way to kind of parse in something that looks like Africana philosophy. And I took that, very seriously, and I ran with it, and ended up looking for this word Obio, because in the discourse among the Western educated, this was a bad thing. But when I'm in the country interviewing these elderly people and jogging their memory, this was not a bad thing. So here you have these two systems of knowledge and come to realize that the word Obio pronounced variously means mind, it means heart, it means, I mean, it's a joke, really, when you do that radical linguistic archaeology. It was this one word that I said, I will spend my life with this word. I want to understand what this word means. It actually is a form of philosophy. It speaks to the mind. And to recover that was very important for me. And this is why, there's this tension between myself and the Western Academy. You have an ancient, one of the most ancient knowledge systems in the world that defines God as wisdom and knowledge, right? Coming back to philosophy. The Igbos, God is wisdom and knowledge. And this has been since time immemorial. And I'm at Emory University doing my PhD, and there's this brand new fledgling field, the cognitive science of religion. Oh, the cognitive science of religion. What does the cognitive science of religion say? That God is knowledge. No. Millions of dollars in funding. No mention of this most ancient culture that has long defined God as knowledge and wisdom. And so it's difficult. And this is why I'm engaged in the work with which I'm engaged, because we have to bring back our knowledge systems that have been demonized and explain to people. A lot of what gets corrupted in the Western Academy was in its pure form in the villages and the hearts and the minds of our people, in the squares under the tamarind tree back in Africa before we were interrupted by this alien culture. And I'm going to stop there because I'm very passionate about this and I could go on forever.
1: Yes.
0: For your listeners, our philosophy is nature. Our philosophy is us. Our philosophy is not something that's external to us. We are knowing beings. And we define our God not as some skinny man on a cross, but as the cognitive feature that separates human beings from everything else on planet Earth. Thank you.
1: And of course, a natural break for another bit of music that you would like to select for us.
0: Well, you know what? I'd spoken of Bob before, so I'll bring Marley in, the Wailers. Because I want to talk about our calendars, which is part of the work that the Unuchi Foundation is doing. A restoration of not just the language, but our calendars. And our African calendars are knowledge systems. This sounds very strange when you say it to people, but if you come over to Unuchi Foundation, unuchi.org, you'll find your way into the Igbo calendar. We offer classes, we're offering classes. So this is an opportunity for you to learn. But this is what the ancestors gave Bob in this song, Stiff-Necked Fools. It's a line, you think you're cool, to deny me for simplicity. You have got the wrong interpretation, fueled by vain imagination. But we have a solution for that. If you take Jasom and Jamun and Jarain and Jastars, you will forever erase your fantasy. This is what the ancestors gave you. Simplicity of the calendar. Your sun, your moon, your rain, your stars. Nature. You study nature. You will be wise. And so this is a song that inspires me, you know, when I'm down, when things seem like, oh, will our people ever get it? We're up against so much. I go out and I look at the moon. I talk to the moon. I talk to the sun. I remind them that, you know, we need help down here. You look. We have calendars based off nature. Not our months are not named for human beings. Our months are named for the creation process. It's so profound. And it makes one angry when one realizes what one has lost. We have a numerological system that gave birth to the internet. We have a calendar system that gave birth to the internet. We have a divination system that gave birth to the internet. Those who are listening, who are of an esoteric bent, understand what I'm saying. If you tell someone that the modern computer emerged from five divination systems in West Africa, and we're backward, right? The 4x4, the 4x4 divination system, the Fa, gave birth to the modern computer. And it is an Igbo man who created the internet by making computers talk to each other. These things aren't told. We're elided out of the conversation about knowledge. You take the sun and the moon and the stars. We live in a system. It's systems within systems. And to use a European light bulb, Einstein said it. God is a spiral force. These are esoteric things now, but we had this knowledge system that we used and have been using since time immemorial.
1: So
0: the lips of the righteous teach many. Fools die for want of wisdom. So you're going to take nature and become wise. Yes, my sister.

0: Yeah, so you've just heard Stiff-Necked Fools by Bob Marley, and I'm speaking to Dr. Claudette Anderson, director of the Inuti Foundation and an expert in Africana culture, a philosopher. I noticed that you do something called ethnomedicine. What's that?
1: It's a misnomer. This is, you know, what the Western system says is alternative and of the folk. So biomedicine, of course, is modern medicine, and it's better than ethnomedicine, the medicine of the folk. Ethno, in this sense, meaning folk. And so this is, you know, my stint at the ACIJ with the elders, where we were, doing the Jamaica Memory Bank project. And so one of the things we did was to ask the elders about the medicines that they use. Now, you have to remember that when these people stripped us naked, chained us, and brought us over here, there were no doctors. We are alive today because our ancestors knew the first medicine, which is herbal medicine, plant medicine, aqua medicine, all of nature as medicine. So when we speak to ethnomedicine, we're talking about natural remedies before the advent of quote-unquote European medical system, which is very interesting how, you know, that occurred for our people. We managed to keep ourselves alive, and a lot of people don't know that a lot of our enslaved ancestors sold medical secrets for their freedom. That we have contributed greatly to what we're calling pharmacy, pharmacopoeia. There's a book called Medical Revolutionaries, and this is research out of Haiti, where it is documented by, I think her last name is Weaver, how the slaveocracy sought for these medicines and used it, you know, I guess they call it fair trade. This was a way with which people were able to quote-unquote buy their freedom, and they gave up these medical secrets that Europeans attribute to themselves. So we have this history of natural medicine that we've used in many ways to take care of ourselves. In Montserrat, I'm sure you've heard about the bathing. We have technologies, aqua technologies, that are just so powerful. Herbal teas that we used, plants for poultices, for poisons. I don't know how many of your viewers know that the reason that there was so much absenteeism, they call it landlord absenteeism. That is to say, the slaveocracy, who actually, quote-unquote, owned the land that they stole, did not live in the Caribbean because our enslaved ancestors sought daily to poison them. And so there's this notion of poisons, these people know poisons, and many of them fell to our poisons. You know, they call it petty marinage, you know. The resistance at what I guess, in a way, kind of civil disobedience would be maybe a corresponding term today, where you're not out there, you know, with guns and bats and so on. You put in something in quote unquote masa tea, you know, and stuff like that. So we had extensive knowledge of herbal remedies, of aqua therapy, the use of it, heat, you know, just common sense says we must have had, otherwise we wouldn't be here today, because the mortality rate is high. It was very high. Those of us who survived, you know, we didn't have any doctors. They weren't seeking really to keep us alive. They would work, you know, as I said, work you till you're dead. And so ethnomedicine is the European term for medicines that are not theirs,
0: yes,
1: quote unquote. Yes.
0: And again, we want to hear a little bit of the music you like. So what would be it at this stage?
1: Gerald, as a Oja master, this is Igbo flute music that, for the most part, we lost in this Christian terrorism called European slavery. We tended to have maintained the drums, but we also have a tradition of wind instruments, of flute instruments. And I met this young man during my research, you know, on Obio. It was so funny. I said, you know, I do this research on Obio. He said, that's the healer in my place. You know, this is how the Africans call it. He said, my place. He said, that's the healer in my place. Oh, Dr. Anderson. So, of course, part of what happened was, of course, the loss of homeland and the loss of connection. So a lot of people on the continent are very unaware of what happened to their brothers and sisters over here. And so, you know, I was telling him the story of Obion, that it was actually outlawed first in Jamaica, et cetera, et cetera. And he was like, Dr. Anderson, I am going to write a song about this. This Oja, we use it to call the ancestors and we use it to play for the ancestors at the beginning of ceremonies and rituals. And this too is dying, you know, across Iboland, Nigeria. And his work is the recovery and the maintenance and the importance of these classical instruments in Iboland. And so he wrote this song. It's a second song, and it's available on his album, Igbo Rising. And he wrote this song about the story of Obio. During the ancient times, in the days of our forefathers, when brotherly love was still in existence, because the song is sung in Igbo, so I'm giving you the English loose translation. The white men came to Iboland and forcefully took some Igbo people and sent them to the rivers to be sold off there. Some Igbo people, out of extreme desperation for money, sold off their brothers and sisters too. The white enslavers took the Igbo people all the way to Jamaica and inflicted on them much pain and torture. It was so painful they began to question God's existence. They beckoned on the spirits of their ancestors, saying, arise in anger and plead our cause. The white men took away all their musical instruments, including their Oja flute and their Igba drum. They screamed in agony and asked God, where are you? Arise and plead our cause. The Igbo and Dibia, mystics and healers, arose and took astral flight to the land of Jamaica. When the Dibia arrived in Jamaica, the enslaved Africans said to them, Obia, no, welcome, Obia, welcome, our esteemed visitors, welcome. To revolt is to take your healing in your hands. To heal is to embrace divinity, to see God and become what you have seen. Obia, Om. Obia, Om. Obia, Om. So when I'm feeling low, I listen to the flute, I listen to this music, and I remember that Obia is our ancient word, meaning expatriate Dibio, in today's English term, doctors without borders. They flew wherever they were called.

0: Yes, so you've just heard Gerald Eze Osomasa doing Obia. I mean, I'm speaking to Dr. Claudette Anderson, director of the Anushi Foundation and an expert in Africana culture and a philosopher. So we are enjoying our time under the tree with you. And right now, around us, we're hearing the word reparation a lot. And sometimes there's vexed discourse about it. And there are even threats yes. that if we engage too much in this reparation required, that we wouldn't be able to travel to some parts of the world and so on. So, you speak about knowledge reparation. Please tell us what that means, because usually when we hear reparation, we are talking, we understand it to mean something financial.
1: Yes, and that is a Eurocentric view. and this is why knowledge reparation. We had barter systems. We understood the market, we understood exchange. Our culture was not defined by materialism. It was defined by community, communal living, and service and interaction with nature. To call for reparations solely of a monetary nature is quite problematic and untenable, and really speaking, not in keeping with anything our forebears who actually suffered in the way they suffered would agree with. What we want to repair is ourselves. We've been broken, we've been separated. Money can't repair you. Money can't repair your soul. Money can't help you to be happy. We were living in paradise. Native Americans were living in paradise. The evil Europeans who came wrote it in their books. It's not what we're saying. And they did not have money. They were quite fine. What they had was a system of knowledge based on nature, living based on nature, earth living. And that is optimal living. To the extent that our bodies were used to support and create this gross materialism, yes, we've been deprived of homeland. It's the first thing. So you need land, right? You've been deprived of language. So you need to recover that. The Anushi Foundation says we want Africana peoples to love themselves. You cannot love yourself if you don't know yourself. And we have been seeing ourselves through the eyes of somebody who has othered us, who have called us demons, who have called us ugly. And our representation, their representation of us, is what we know. Before they came, our systems weren't ugly. They were quite beautiful to us. Who told us they were ugly? As I just said, the computer, which is very pretty today, came out of what was beautiful to us at the time, this beautiful organic system of knowing, where you ask four things, something, and it answers. Knowledge reparation means that we recover, Nana Sankofa, to go back to the beginning, to understand ourselves as nature people, to understand what we lost. What our ancestors want is for us to remember them as they were in their beauty, because they know and understand that that is optimal living. So what we want to do is to make accessible, because our problem is denial of access, to make accessible to our people those systems in existence and before our lives were interrupted on the continent and we were brought over here defined by somebody else. The definition of a human being in Igbo is Magdu, a beautiful being. Magdu. And as Bob Marley said, you know, some people left the sun not shining at all. From Magdu to the sun not shining. From having your year start when the yams are reaped, to having your year start after some murder on a cross in the Middle East that has nothing to do with you. When you name your months and you make it according to the moon, can you imagine if we taught our children this calendar, solely lunar, how much more understanding boys and girls would have of their anatomy and of their relations? Because we understood that life is a trade. Complementary binaries at all times. We have lost that. We have been forced into a system. Before these people came, nobody was raping children. I mean, we have lost, the word slavery doesn't mean anything anymore. This generation, when you see, it doesn't conjure anything. We don't have any memory. And part of knowledge reparation is about remembering so that you know that it's not okay. You were not a rapist before. I'm not going to belabor this. I'm just saying, because we can go on and I know we have a time limit, but in one of these sessions where we do practice African life and we attempt to recover some of what our ancestors did in terms of ritual and in terms of respect and honor. And I'm told that an ancestor came one day, a male ancestor came one day and asked, what is wrong with the men? What is wrong with them? Don't they understand? He was crying. He said what he would have given to have one woman to love. This is an ancestor manifesting talking. They carried me from place to place to place to, I don't know my children. I had no choice with whom I had sex with. No choice in it. Man is crying. Ancestor. And he said, these men have an opportunity to experience love, to care for their children. This is what I mean by knowledge reparation. And then coming to the point, as we're talking about philosophy and knowledge reparation, Europeans define knowledge as something outside of you, something about justified truly, I don't know, some nonsense. Knowledge is experience. This is why in Jamaica we have the proverb, who know better, do better. This is knowledge reparation.
0: You've told us so much and you've left us stunned, and we are down to your final selection.
1: Ah, my sister, I begin with walk good and I end with love. Yes. Beer, heart, this word obia, heart, mind, for basic meaning, so many other things, coming and going, moving upon the earth, nature. But when I had a dream, I think, some years ago when I was going through and doing this research, and discovered the meaning of this word. And they said to me, your position is between the academy and spirituality. That is your space. And this is what you're going to do. you're going to spread love all over. And they started playing Julio Iglesias, joining Stevie Wonder in singing My Love. My love is warmer than a smile. This is what the ancestors gave Stevie Wonder. He's the one who wrote the song. My love is warmer than a smile. My love gives to every needy child. If anyone should ask you, who's my true love? Tell them my love true is letting all love come true. Obia, my love sees love with not a face and lives through love through time and space. If all of everything about my love fits to the tune of you, then you can say that you are my love too. So let my love shine throughout the world. This is my charge. Ancestors say, let my love shine throughout the world. To every mountaintop and steeple, let it be felt by every soul. Till love's all over, let it reach out to every heart, Obio, to every disenfranchised people, till it is present and no more is pain all over. Or love sees that love's the key to peace. We'll pray till all world wars have ceased. Should you or anyone you know enough, who know better do it, who know enough to say they feel as we, then let our universal song be free. So let our love shine throughout the world, to every mountaintop and steeple. Let it be felt by every soul, till love's all over. You should say words of love to all you see, to rich or poor, for love is equal. Let us lift up humanity, Madu, beautiful beings. Let us lift up humanity and spread love all over. Let the forces in the east, west, north, and south join as one. Let all of love's forces join as one. So to rebuke all signs of evil, through every valley, land, and sea, our love is all people. Our love is all people.

0: Yes, our love is all people, and we are delighted to have you with us this week under the tamarind tree. You have given us much knowledge, shared much knowledge with us, and now we are going to leave you under the tree.
1: Leave me under the tree, Lord.
0: We're leaving you there so that you could have a moment of quiet, a moment to reflect, and we are going to leave you with three things to help you enjoy your time there. So would it be something to eat or drink, something to read, or a piece of music? Please tell us what you have chosen and why.
1: Under the tamarind tree, I would choose flute, oja music. I would choose some oja music to with which to meditate.
0: Yes, and we are leaving you there to enjoy it. And we want you to thank you for joining us this week under the tamarind tree.
1: Thank you, Dr. Barnes, for having me. Thank you. We say, walk good and jishi keo. May the forces be with you.
0: Thank you.
2: That was Under the Tamarind Tree. 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Under the Tamarind Tree, brought to you by ZGB Radio and

0: Sound gospel preaching will not always exist, therefore we need to cherish it. Sound gospel preaching will not always exist, therefore we need to cherish it. Sound gospel preaching is not very popular today. And so it comes at a great cost. Some of God's servants come up against persecution. Some are ridiculed, some are misjudged, some are mistreated, some are even killed for the preaching of the sound gospel message because it is not very popular again. Sound gospel preaching has caused some of God's servants a lot. Many had to give up promising careers to preach the gospel. Many have to endure numerous attacks. When you hear you're taking the gospel, it is not an easy thing. The Apostle Paul was an example of going through a whole lot of suffering for the gospel's sake. Shipwreck, being stoned, imprisonment, all sort of things you could ever think about, he experienced it for the sake of the gospel. The gospel will cause you to go through all sorts of attacks because you're treading on the enemy's territory. So he will attack in the home, attack the marriage, attack the minister's health, attack their finance, attack in their minds. He will attack in all sorts of areas. If they can't do spiritual warfare, I'm telling you, the preacher of the sound gospel message today cannot survive. Because the enemy is not pleased when you are saying, thus said God, under the anointing and undiluted. It calls for lifestyle adjustment. You have to spend a lot of time in prayer. You have to live a life of holiness and sanctification because the Apostle Paul said, I don't want to be preaching everybody into heaven. While I myself becomes a castaway, so I have to put my body under subjection. The preacher of the gospel can't just preach everybody in. They have to preach to themselves first. And put their bodies under subjection. Lest by any means they themselves become a castaway. The preacher of the word have to spend a lot of time in prayer, a lot of time in studying the word. While everybody else is out and about having a good time, running here and running there and having fun, the preacher of the gospel have to really sacrifice valuable time to hear God's voice and to know what he wants to say to his people. So we see that in our world today that there are many types of preachers. All sort of preaching going on. Preaching of false religion. Extremist preaching. Some are preaching atheism. Some are preaching false doctrines. Some are preaching all sorts. But I'm telling you, they're relentless and they are getting results. However, in the midst of it all, despite all the ridicule and the persecution that some of us preachers have to go through, there are still some called out in the business. Hallelujah. There are still some anointed servants of God with the Holy Ghost and fire that are preaching the sound gospel message at all costs. Because we don't really have a choice. If God calls you to preach, you just have to preach. Otherwise, you can end up like Jonah. Listen to me. It is true that many are preaching for fame, preaching for money, preaching for popularity, preaching for riches. However, there is still a remnant who are preaching to see souls saved. Hallelujah. Amen. Some might be doing all sorts, but there are others who really want to see souls delivered and set free from sin. Yes. And we should not take the preaching of the undiluted gospel message for granted because it will not always exist. When some gospel preaching is coming from the altar or from the television or the radio, whatever it is, I cherish it. And I try to apply it to my own personal life because it is a treasure. It is something that is worth more than £1 million to me. What am I trying to say? We find that Job said that he prefers the word of God even more than his necessary food. Because the word of God lasts forever. When everything else will fade away, the word will stand forever. Yeah. Hallelujah. Yeah. We find that the psalmist David, he wrote so many psalms. But the longest one is Psalms 119. And that chapter, if you read it from start to finish, it is based on the word of God. He's talking about how the word of God means so much to him. For instance, we have verse 9, which asks, wherewithal shall a young man cleanse his way? By taking heed according to his word. Verse 11 says, thy word have I hid in my heart, that I might not sin against thee. Verse 89 says, forever, O Lord, thy word is settled in heaven. Hallelujah. Psalms 119 verse 105 says, thy word is a lamp unto my feet and a light unto my path. Hallelujah. And we find that when Jesus came on the scene in human form, he told us in Matthew chapter 24 verse 35, heaven and earth shall pass away, but my words shall not pass away. Hallelujah. Praise the name of the Lord. Not one jot, not one tittle will never pass away. Amen. Amen. So we see that the word of the Lord is telling us today, cherish sound gospel preaching because it will not always exist. You must say, Pastor, show me the proof in the word. Amos chapter 8 verse 11 tells us, behold, the days come, saith the Lord God, that I will send a famine in the land. Not a famine of bread, nor a thirst for water, but of hearing the words of the Lord. We find that there were days when the Lord didn't speak to his people, when they were rebellious and giving him a lot of problems and were just contrary. And God just shut up all the prophets. Shut up all the preachers. And the Bible says in those days the word was precious because it was not plentiful again. And the more people stop, reject the word, start, you know, the more they continue to reject the word and just ridicule the preachers of the word, sometimes the Lord will just silence his servants. And we find that Amos is telling us that there is a famine coming up. The famine that is coming up is not for bread. It is not for the thirst of water, but for hearing of the words of the Lord. If God's word said it, it must be so. Let me tell you something. When I was going to Sunday school, at a Sunday school president called Sister Bridget, she used to drill in us week in, week out. Young people, study the word, read the word, meditate on the word, because there is a famine coming up. Am I telling the truth? All the time she used to drill it in us from young. Get the word in your system, young people, little children. Study the word, read the word, meditate on the word, digest the word, absorb the word, because there is a famine coming up. If God's word said it, it must be so. Let us prepare ourselves so that when the famine comes, we don't have to go look for a book that time. We don't have to go search no phone on an iPad that time. The word would already be inside of us. Persecution will come upon the earth. And they would not want us to take up any Bible to read. And so if we don't have it inside of us, we are going to be in a lot of trouble. Hide the word in your heart like the psalmist David, so that you will not sin against the Lord when the time of the famine arises. Many years ago, we heard about the famine. And now the famine is even closer than then. Matthew chapter 24 verse 3 tells us that the disciples asked Jesus the question, "What shall be the sign of thy coming and of the end of the world?" The first thing Jesus said to them in verse 4, Jesus answered and said unto them, "Take heed that no man deceive you, for many shall come in my name, saying, I am the Christ, and shall deceive not just a few, but deceive many." Verse 11 tells us, "And many false prophets shall arise and shall deceive many." So we see the trend here that many, many false prophets are going to arise and they're going to deceive many. Some who were even preaching the true gospel message years ago, you can't just take them by face value now, because some of them have gone off track completely. And so we have to be very, very, very careful in this season, because there is a famine for the true gospel message that is already on the earth. You have to be very selective. Sound gospel preaching is a great blessing, and we should cherish it, and we should treasure it before we lose it. I feel very honored to know that I've been getting the sound gospel preaching in this house for nearly 11 years now. Somebody had to rejoice with me. Hallelujah. Amen. Hallelujah. I am blessed. I am blessed. I know when I come into the house, I go back home feeling refreshed. Amen. You see, the reason why I can rejoice is that I know what it is to go into church and don't get anything. I know what it is to go into church and leave worse than when I came in. I've been there before, but thank God for deliverance. Hallelujah. Hallelujah. Hallelujah. Hallelujah. Thank you, Lord. I'm hearing from your throne room again. And I count it a privilege. And I count it a joy and an honor to be among a selected few that is hearing, thus saith the Lord. Somebody had to rejoice in the house for the undiluted gospel message that's in the house. Hallelujah, we are blessed. Many are going to great, massive auditoriums, but they don't get what we are getting. And so we are a privileged people. Let me tell you something. We can become so careless and complacent and at ease in Zion with the sound gospel message that we don't realize that it will not always exist. Furthermore, if we have received the truth and don't apply the word of God to our lives, we will suffer the consequences for our disobedience. We find 2 Thessalonians chapter 2 verse 11 tells us, "And for this cause God shall send them a strong delusion, that they should believe a lie, that they all might be damned who believe not the truth, but had pleasure in unrighteousness." When we hear the truth, when we hear thus saith the Lord, we should take it seriously and apply it, because if we play with the truth, a strong delusion is coming on the world that will make people who are getting the truth start believing a lie. We should play around in this season, because it's a very serious season we're in. Let me tell you something. Sound gospel teaching and preaching is not something to play with, because When the strong delusion comes in, you don't know what is right from wrong, and you're not really sure about what you believe and all like that. You haven't studied the word for yourself. All sorts of doctrines will arise from all over. And because you're not really so focused and so sound in the word, the Apostle Paul said, I love the church when I preach to them. They don't just take it like that. They go home and they study for themselves to see if these things are what I told them or not. We have to really digest and meditate on the word. It's not something to just hear today and then brush it off. Don't even think about it, are we? We have to really digest and absorb God's word, because God's word is precious. If we play with it, then we will lose it. We find that the word of God tells us when we are stubborn, when we are rebellious and disobedient to God's truth and God's holy word, it is very, very dangerous. We find that Romans chapter 1 verse 8 tells us, and even as they did not like to retain God in their knowledge, God gave them over to a reprobate mind to do those things which are not convenient, being filled with all unrighteousness, fornication, wickedness, covetousness, maliciousness, full of envy, murder, debate, deceit, malignity, whisperers, backbiters, haters of God, despiteful, proud, boasters, inventors of evil things, disobedient to parents, without understanding, covenant breakers, without natural affection, implacable, unmerciful, who knowing the judgment of God that they which commit such things are worthy of death, not only do the same, but have pleasure in them that do them. So we see here that when people played around with the truth in years gone by, Romans is telling us that this is the kind of situation they end up in. God gave them over to a reprobate mind to do all sorts of sinful things because they did not retain the truth when they received it. We don't want to be playing careless, because when we do not believe the truth, the strong delusion will make us believe a lie. And so, we have to really treasure and cherish the undiluted, sound gospel message from the Lord, because it will not always exist how we know it today. Whenever God sends his word to his people, we don't want to rebel, but we want to cherish it. We want to apply it. We want to obey it. Because we don't want to set up ourselves to experience his wrath and his judgment. We find that 1 Peter chapter 4 verse 17 tells us, for the time is come that judgment must begin at the house of God. And if it first begin at us, what shall the end of them that obey not the gospel of God? And if the righteous scarcely be saved, where shall the ungodly and sinner appear? So we find that the word of God tells us that we have to get ourselves in order, because judgment will begin at the house of the Lord. And what we have heard, we will be responsible for it. We find that the Lord told that the Apostle Paul was telling Timothy in 2 Timothy chapter 4 verse 2, and it is applicable for us today. Preach the word. Be instant. In season. Out of season. Reprove. Rebuke. Exhort with all long suffering and doctrine. For the time will come that they will not endure sound doctrine, but after their own lust shall heap to themselves teachers having itching ears. And they shall turn away their ears from the truth and shall be turned unto fables. This is the time we are living in now. Everybody want to hear what they want to hear. Not sound doctrine again. That's why the apostle was telling Timothy, preach the word, whether they don't like to hear it or not, in season and out of But they're going to want to follow the teachers that are giving them the little milk to drink. Because they have itching ears. They want to hear what suit them and nothing else. But today I want to tell the Lord, Lord, speak to me. Yes. However you want to speak to me, Lord. Because I prefer if you rumple my feathers on this side and I make it over into glory. Come on, somebody. Yes. Amen. Hallelujah. Don't sugarcoat me now and then I end up in hell. I can't afford it. So want the gospel message to be preached sound and straight to me. Because it may hurt me for a little while, but it's going to do me good in the end. Somebody had to give God praise in the house. Hallelujah. Hallelujah. Glory to God. Praise the name of the Lord. We find that Jesus told us in Matthew chapter 24 verse 37. But as the days of Noah were, so shall also the coming of the Son of Man be. For in the days that were before the flood, they were eating and drinking, marrying and giving in marriage, until the day that Noah entered the ark. And they knew not until the flood came and took them all away. So shall also the coming of the Son of Man be. So we see here that Jesus was giving his disciples and giving to us signs of the end. One of the signs of the end is that people are going to be eating, drinking just like in Noah's day, marrying and giving in marriage, man, parties. I never hear so much party in all my life. I never hear of so much different clubs. Everywhere you turn, the rum shops, they are full. People are eating and drinking, marrying and giving in marriage. Let me tell you something. They were too full of themselves. The people of Noah's day, the people of Sodom and Gomorrah's day, this is how the end time is going to be. You see that the Bible is real because we are seeing it in today's world that it is true. They were so caught up with pleasure. They were so caught up with the things of this world. They were so caught up with materialism. And they did not even know until the flood came and took them all away. Let me tell you something. These people should not have been caught unawares. Because there was a solitary preacher in town. He wasn't preaching for 2 days. Or for 2 months. No, preached for 120 years. He was telling them, people, stop your business. People, there is a flood coming. People, get into the ark of safety before it is too late. I believe they mocked that little man. They say, who is that boy preaching down there? He's preaching from ages ago. My grandmother heard him preaching the same message. He done dead and gone and he's still down there with the same message, preaching about flood. Something wrong with him. Some people will say, this man is a nutter. He had no good preaching 120 years the same old message and he's not getting no result. You can't see the man is making himself a fool. They were laughing him to scorn. And some people is of the opinion that they helped to build the ark too. Some carry wood, some carry nails, some carry different things and help to build the ark too. But whatever he was saying did not make no sense to them. They were too caught up in their own world. And that is what is happening in the world today. People only want to hear the song gospel message because everybody's too caught up in their own world. Pleasures of sin. fame, money, all sorts of different pursuits have our mind so preoccupied that we can't fit in the world. And that's what happened in those days. In those days and in Sodom and Gomorrah, they were just having a flourishing time. I believe that one of the reasons why the Lord is allowing economic hardship to hit the globe is because he wants people to get their mind off of these earthly things and put their minds back on God. Come on. Because these things only satisfy and last for like a short season. But the things of God are eternal. Hallelujah. For what shall it profit anybody? Gain the whole of this world, everything that is in it, all the pleasure, all the fame, all the money, all everything, and you shall lose his own soul. Or what can a man give in exchange for his soul? Nothing, absolutely nothing, is really not worth it. And I believe God is telling us today, slow down a bit. Slow down a bit. Hear what the preacher is saying, because it makes sense. If they slowed down a bit and just took in what Noah was saying, maybe one or two of them might have gone in. But the two of them, it didn't sound sensible. And a lot of times we just go with the crowd. The crowd is after the pursuits of this world, so we just go with the crowd. For broad is the way that leadeth to destruction, and many there be that go therein. But narrow is the way, and straight is the way that leadeth to life eternal, and only a few will find it. A lot of people don't like none of the straight road now. Pastor, are you putting me in a straight jacket in church? I want my freedom to live it up how I want to. Straight road, not so popular again. We want the broad road. That is what the people of the world want. And because the trend is so strong, because iniquity shall abound everywhere, the love of many even in the church shall grow cold in the end time. These things are prophesied by Christ himself, so it must be so. It's reality, and we're seeing it everywhere. God is telling us today, don't be caught out like the people of Noah's day. They were eating and drinking, celebrating and having a good time. The things of God did not make any sense to them. And after 120 years of preaching, could you imagine this man preached so much and not even one person outside of his family gave their heart to the Lord? That's why when we as preachers are called to preach, we just have to preach. Because it really doesn't matter. Sometimes if you have a massive auditorium or not, that's not being successful. Being successful is to do the mission that God sent you to fulfill. Because we can look as if we are popular and we are having success, but we are not. We are missing the target. Noah was not a popularity preacher. He was not getting people into the ark, but he kept on preaching. 120 years. What a man. I think that he deserved more than a medal. Ain't nobody getting saved for 120 years and you still keep going. He kept going. God tell him preach and he preach. But that preaching of that message was not going to be forever. And we find that the word of God tells us that after those 120 years of preaching, they were probably sick of his voice down there preaching. But God knew it wasn't forever. And Noah knew it wasn't forever either. And one day, we find that God told Noah, stop the preaching now. You have preached, you have won, you have done what you could. All I want you to do is to get yourself, your wife, and your sons and their wives into the ark. And they obeyed. When they went into the ark, we find that the Bible tells us not Noah shut the door, you know, but God himself shut the door. And if God ever shut the door, mankind do not stand a
1: chance to open the door. So we find that rain began to fall. They never saw rain before. That's why they thought it was a mad case. It was a mental case. They never saw rain before, and he was talking about rain. And not even a little bit of you drizzle or so. You're talking about flood, and we never even see rain yet. So they thought he was a foolish man. But all of a sudden, rain began to fall. And I believe they began to look and they had, what is this boy? What is this? The man that was preaching for 120 years. It making sense now. And I believe that water began to come up. Ankle deep. Knee deep. And then waist deep. And I believe that the people that began to panic. I believe that many came to the ark's door and they were pounding like mad. Brother, no, brother, no, brother, no. Even this one more chance, give it to us. Because we now see what you're saying. It is true. Please open for us. And I believe his heart was so touched and so moved. And if he could have done something about it, he would have. But he could not open the door. Because he was not the one who closed it. It was God who closed it. And if God closed the door, it's well closed. Could not open the door. And 40 days and 40 nights, rain came upon the earth. And every living creature outside of the ark perish. Let me tell you something. When I think of this thing, I think to myself, mankind is very stubborn, you know. They heard the preacher saying, go into the ark because the ark is the only place of safety. They said, crapper jump in. Lizard came in. Snail and all creep in some kind of hole and get into the ark. Turtle come in. Every kind of living creature, snail and everything got inside the ark. Human beings that said they have five senses and wise. See all of that, giraffe, everything going in two by two. And they stop there and watch all of that. And don't budge. Something wrong with us somewhere. It seems as if when sin have our eyes blind. When the pleasures and the things of this world have our eyes blind, preaching don't make no sense to us. The man was warning them, and at least when they saw the animals going in, that should give them a clue that the man is making sense. Because the animals heard God's voice and they were all going in two by two. So at least something should have triggered two human beings. And say something is in this thing for you. I better do something with my soul. But mankind stayed outside. Stubborn, set in their ways. Preaching of the gospel message by no made no sense to them. And everybody stayed outside and perished. Lord, do not want that to be our portion today. The Lord is saying, just as the days of Noah were, so shall the coming of the Son of Man be. Now when you tell human beings Jesus is coming soon, they say, man, my grandmother heard that and I am gone. Jesus is coming soon. Get yourself in order. They tell you, they say, no. Who told you also? You're all making up Nancy stories. We're hearing that thing from ever since. But one day, very soon, just like how the people of Noah's, they realized that it was true, they will know that it is true. And Jesus will return and rapture his church. Somebody ought to give God praise in the house. Hallelujah. It is a true fact he will return. And we want to be ready when he returns. Hallelujah. We do not need to repent. To repeat the same mistake of the people of Noah's time. They were just too caught up with worldly things. The pleasures of this world. The eating, the drinking. The materialism that was going on in Sodom's day. Oh, the sexual perversion. Everything had their minds occupied in those days. Until judgment struck them. And then it was too late for them to repent. We do not need to repeat the same mistake again. Because we can see the trend all over. That
0: Jesus said would be in the end time. It is happening all around us. And God is telling us today that the sound gospel preaching and messages that we're hearing, we need to cherish them because they will not always exist. One day very soon, the Lord will put his preachers on silence. And then he himself will turn up. But for some who are not prepared, it will be too late. Jesus' second return is not a fairy tale. It is a true, true story. It is not a joke. The rapture can happen any day now. We don't need to be caught up with the pleasures of sin and the riches of this world or anything of this world and lose out like the people of Noah's day. We are hearing his voice. And all we need to do is to obey. One day the human race, when they least expect, Jesus himself will return. And there will not be another chance to repent then. And that's why the word of God is telling us in Revelation chapter 22 verse 11. He said that exactly how you are, that's how you're going to be. He that is unjust, let him be unjust still. He that is filthy, let him be filthy still. And he that is righteous, let him be righteous still. And he that is holy, let him be holy still. And verse 12 tells us, and behold, I come quickly, and my reward is with me to give every man according as his work shall be. I am Alpha and Omega, the beginning and the end, the first and the last. Blessed are they, verse 14 tells us, that do his commandments, that they may have right to the tree of life and may enter in through the gates into the city. We have to do the word of the Lord. We have to apply the word of the Lord if we expect to enter into his kingdom. You see, in this world, if you have the right contacts, you could almost get anything done. If you have the right type of money, you could get almost anything done. But when it comes to the kingdom of God, when it comes to the judgment of God, he said, I'm coming quickly, and my reward is with me to give every single man according as his work shall be. No mistake is going to happen at all. Sometimes people get things that's not due to them. But exactly what your work shall be, that's how we will be rewarded. May the Lord help us all to be ready. So that when he returns, we will hear the words, well done, thou good and faithful servant. And many of us, if we really look into our heart and look into our life and look into our application to spiritual things, we can realize we're not really fit to hear those words because we are not faithful as we ought to be. We're not as committed as we ought to be. We're not as yielded as we ought to be. We're not as sold out as we ought to be. So then how do you expect to hear, well done, thou good and faithful servant? Jesus will not tell a lie. It has to be so for those words to be uttered out of his mouth. Because he will assess us. Just like how we assess those that he gave the talents. And those who did what they were supposed to do, they heard the right words. And those who were careless, the one who hid the talent, that one was cast into utter darkness where there is weeping and gnashing of teeth. All these things are written for us so that we do not have to end up in that kind of situation. We find that Jesus was the greatest preacher the world has ever known. And when he came on the scene, he took the Bible. And Luke chapter 4 verse 18 tells us where he read from Isaiah 61 that the Spirit of the Lord is upon me. Because he's anointed me to preach the gospel to the poor. He has sent me to heal the brokenhearted, to preach deliverance to the captive, and recovering of sight to the blind, to set at liberty them that are bruised, to preach the acceptable year of the Lord. And he began to say, in verse 21, this day I say unto you, this day is the scripture fulfilled in your ears. Hallelujah. So Jesus was a preacher of the sound gospel message. And when he preached, signs and wonders followed him. Yes. Hallelujah. And he suffered severely for the preaching of the gospel. He went through a lot of persecution. The scribes and the Pharisees gave him a rough ride. They wanted to kill him many times, but they could not kill him before the right time. When he actually surrendered, he said that no man take my life. I just laid down, because for that reason he came to offer himself as an atonement for our sin. He was brutally crucified by sinful men. Did no wrong, but he came because he was the perfect Lamb of God who could take away the sin of the world. And he has given up himself. And before he gave up the ghost, he uttered these wonderful, powerful words. It is finished. Hallelujah. So man's redemption is fully paid. Glory to God. Hallelujah. He did as much as he could do. Now it's up to us to accept him or reject him. He has paid it all. Jesus is no longer in the grave, my brothers and my sisters, but he's alive forevermore. Hallelujah! And he's sitting at the right hand of the Father, ever making intercession for us. Glory to God. So after all that he did on earth, he's still praying for us that we will make it. Amen. God will never allow the preaching of the gospel to go in vain. And it surely will not always exist. He will not always be speaking to his people the same things week in, week out, or day in, day out, or how often they hear his voice on social media or whatever means they hear him. He will not be warning them about hell and the consequences of hell all the time. After a while, the preachers will be put to relax themselves and sit down. You have done your task. And it's my time now to turn up. And when it turn up, it will be the judgment day. Therefore, if we have a chance to take heed to his word, let us make the best of it. Apply his word to our hearts. Obey his word, so that when he comes, we will be ready. The word of God tells us that he's coming back for a church. A church without spot and a church without wrinkle. And he told his servants to preach the word, whether they hear or whether the people forbear. Warn them. Give them warning from me. Because if you don't preach the gospel message, how it's supposed to be preached on the judgment day, I will put the blood upon them on your shoulder. It's a serious thing. The preachers are not preaching because they want to preach. If you're a true preacher of God, you're not preaching because you love to preach, but you're preaching because you have a passion for soul, because one soul is worth more than the whole, all the possessions of this world. It's a serious matter. It's eternity we're dealing with here. So the Lord is saying to his people today, if you hear his voice, harden not your heart. Jesus gave all of us the great commission to go into all the world and preach the gospel. This commission, great commission, was not just to pastors and evangelists and ministers and apostles and all these things. It was for every believer. Go out into all the world and preach the gospel. So we have to have a sense of urgency about it. Souls is the Lord's heartbeat. That's what he wants more than anything else. That's why Jesus came. So once we are saved, our task and our priority should be to see others get saved. Let us make it a priority in our lives. Put something else aside. Intercede for souls. Witness to souls. Sow a seed somewhere, whether on social media or somewhere. Be a witness to somebody who is still in sin. Because every one of us have to come on board, because the harvest truly is ripe, but the laborers are only a few. And so the Lord said to pray for laborers to come into his vineyard. Today we don't want to play with the opportunity that we have, both to preach and both to obey. Because every one of us has been given the great commission. If you're not saved today, or if you're a backslider, or if you're a believer but you're not quite where you are to be, harden not your hearts today. The Lord has spoken. You don't know if you will get another chance. This kind of preaching may not always exist. But today you can make your calling and election sure. Hallelujah! The word of God is telling us today that we have to be ready, because we do not know the day and we do not know the hour when the Lord shall return. You may be saved, but you have not been in the word as you ought to be. Studying the word, meditating on the word, applying the word, obeying the word, preaching the word as you ought to be. But the Lord is telling us today we have to have a greater sense of urgency, because the time is very short. Sometimes we say, Lord, we're going to do some work for you, but maybe next year. Lord, I'm going to serve you better, but maybe next year. Who tell us that we're going to see next year? Whatever we have to do for the Lord, we have to do it now. If we're not serving God, we have to serve him now. If we're not serving him the right way, we have to start doing it now. Because we do not know of any other time. We can't guarantee any other time. And we do not want to be like the people of Lot's day, the people of Noah's day, the people of so many other time that missed out because of their stubbornness. We want to hear the word of the Lord today and apply the word, obey the word, and let God prove himself faithful in our lives. You may be called to preach, to teach, to do something in the vineyard. You haven't got on with it as yet. But there is a sense of urgency. That's why God is telling us, whatever we have to do, we have to get busy now. Because the harvest truly is ripe, but the laborers of everyday souls are dying and going to a Christless eternity. And we have to really step up. And we have to take this thing very, very urgent. Because every one of us have a task to do in the vineyard. And we want to make ourselves available to do his work. Amen.

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1: Welcome to Salt of the Earth, standing with other believers as the seasoning for society. I'm Ruth Lynn Harrigan. Stay tuned. At the end of the program, I will tell you how you might contact us. And now, here is J. Joel Harrigan.
2: Well, howdy, and thank you, Ruth, and greetings to everyone today in the name of the Lord. This is the day the Lord has made. We will rejoice and be glad in it. We will celebrate His goodness and thank Him for His love. He's been so good to us. His mercies are new every morning. Great is His faithfulness. Hope you're doing good today and you are just drawing from the presence of the Lord, and that you are drawing near to Him because He is our source, He is our help and our strength. Today we will examine some things from God's Word concerning sickness and death, but let us look to the Lord with this song from Teddy Huffam and the Gems, Looking to Jesus.

Looking to Jesus, He is our source, He is our strength, and you know, He's the remedy for all our problems, our difficulties, our situations in life. He's the remedy for sin and sickness and all the diseases of this earth. Jesus is the answer. He's our deliverance, He's our hope. And today we'll focus on that hope who is in Jesus Christ. And we'd look also at some of the consequences of sin and that has been brought into the world. You know, according to the Bible, sickness originated from the fall of Adam and Eve, which brought sin into the world, leading to various forms of suffering, including physical illness. The Bible portrays sickness as a consequence of sin, but it also highlights that God is sovereign over health and healing. Jesus is the source of healing, as He performed miracles and brought restoration to those who were oppressed by the devil. Additionally, the Bible tells us of the role the devil takes in causing sickness, indicating that spiritual oppression can manifest physically. Overall, the Bible presents sickness as a complex issue, reflecting both physical and spiritual dimensions, and emphasizes God's power and mercy in the healing process. Let us look to the Lord in prayer. Father, we thank You for Your presence with us. We thank You because You are the great I Am. We thank You that in the midst of every circumstance in life, You remain the answer. You remain the answer for our need. Jesus is the answer. So today, Father, we pray that we would look to You with hearts that are submitted and hearts that are repentant, seeking You as our Lord and King. We pray, Father, for those who are sick today and going through circumstances in their life. We pray that You would touch their hearts, their minds, their spirits, and their bodies. And we pray, God, that You would enlighten us through Your word today. In the name of Jesus, we pray. Amen. Yes, let's look at an example in the scripture about those that were sick and how they looked and find help and healing. During the Israelites' wilderness journey, the people grew impatient and they spoke against God and Moses, expressing dissatisfaction with their circumstances. This is recorded in Numbers chapter 21, verses 4 and 5. In response, God sent fiery serpents or snakes among them, and many Israelites died from the bites, the snake bites. But they recognized their sin, and the people confessed and asked Moses to intercede on their behalf. God then instructed Moses to make a bronze serpent and lift it up on a pole, promising that anyone who looked at it would live. Moses obeyed, and those who looked at the serpent were healed. These people, they were rebellious against Moses and against the plan of God for them in the wilderness. And God sent affliction among them to get their attention. And because of these fiery serpents that were sent among them, they were bitten, these poisonous snakes, and many died from the result of their transgression. And God told Moses to make a serpent of bronze and put it up on a pole, and those who look to it will be saved. And so Moses did. Let's read the account. Numbers chapter 21, verses 4 and 8. The word says, "Then they journeyed from Mount Hor by the way of the sea, the Red Sea, to go around the land of Edom, and the soul of the people became very discouraged on the way.
And the people spoke against Moses and against God and against Moses. Why have you brought us up out of Egypt to die in the wilderness? For there is no food, no water, and our soul loathes this worthless bread. So the people began to complain against Moses. So the Lord sent fiery serpents among the people, and they bit the people, and many of the people of Israel died. Therefore the people came to Moses and said, "We have sinned." They recognized their transgression, they recognized their error, and they came and confessed before Moses and said, "We have sinned, for we have spoken against the Lord and against you. Pray to the Lord that he take away the serpents from us." So Moses prayed for the people. Then the Lord said to Moses, "Make a fiery serpent and set it up on a pole, and it shall be that everyone who is bitten, when he looks to it, shall live." The bronze serpent that Moses was instructed to create, this served multiple purposes. Judgment and mercy is seen here. The snakes or the serpents that bit the people represented the consequences of sin, while the lifted bronze serpent offered a means of salvation through faith and obedience. Faith and repentance is also seen in this story. The act of looking at the serpent required trust in God's provision, teaching the Israelites to acknowledge their sin and rely on divine mercy, to rely on the mercy of God. And we see here a foreshadowing of Christ. In Christian interpretation, the serpent lifted on a pole prefigures Jesus Christ, who was lifted on the cross to bring salvation to all who believe. All who believe will find salvation in Jesus Christ, according to Galatians chapter 3, verse 13, and 2 Corinthians chapter 5, verse 21. The Word of God tells us, as Jesus himself was speaking in John chapter 3, verses 14 and through 17, "And as Moses lifted up the serpent in the wilderness, even so must the Son of Man be lifted up, that whoever believes in him should not perish, but have eternal life." All who believes in the Lord should not perish, but have eternal life, the scripture tells us. "For God so loved the world that he gave his only begotten Son, that whoever believes in him should not perish, but have everlasting life. For God did not send his Son into the world to condemn the world, but that the world through him might be saved." So we see one of the root causes of sickness and death is sin. Yes, sin is a consequence, or sickness and death is a consequence of sin that has been introduced into the world through the sin of Adam and Eve, through their disobedience, and God has made provision for our deliverance from sin. He has made provision not only for deliverance from sin, but our deliverance from sickness and eternal death. God has brought, he has offered his Son Jesus Christ, and he came that we might have life and that we might have it more abundantly. Jesus said, "For the Son of Man has come to seek and to save that which was lost." Jesus said in John chapter 12, verse 32, "And I, if I be lifted up from the earth, I will draw all men unto me." You know, just as Moses lifted up that serpent in the wilderness, it was a foreshadowing of Jesus Christ, who came that we might have life. He was lifted up on a cross. He was lifted up on a pole, if you will. And the representation of the Christ on that pole represents our deliverance. He represents our healing. He represents our peace and our forgiveness, our salvation, that if we look to him, if we look to the Lord by faith,
If we look to him, we will find eternal life. We will find freedom from sin, from sickness, from death. Jesus is the answer for all our need. And there are many today who are looking to other things for their answer. There are many who are looking to other things, other persons, other systems. They are relying on other crutches, if you will. They are relying on other things for the answer. But here is the answer that we need. Committing our life to the Lord Jesus Christ, he will take care of every problem, difficulty. He will help us through every problem and every difficulty in our lives, and he will be the answer that we need. Isaiah chapter 45, verse 22, the prophet said, speaking with the inspiration of the Spirit, "Look unto me and be saved, all the ends of the earth, for I am God, and there is none else." That was God speaking through the prophet. And he said, once again, "Look unto me, be ye saved, all ends of the earth, for I am God, and there is none else." If we look to God, we will be saved. We'll be saved spiritually, physically, eternally. We will be saved. We will be delivered by the salvation of Almighty God. The prophet Joel also declared, "And it shall come to pass that whoever calls on the name of the Lord shall be saved." We read that in Joel chapter 2, verse 32. Jesus is the answer for our sin. He's the answer for our sickness. He's the answer to free us from death and eternal destruction. Jesus is the answer. You know, there are many things in our lives that brings sickness. It might be carelessness on our part. It might be, not adhering to good health practices and all these things, not taking care of our bodies. And these are things that we need to be aware of, and we need to practice good health, have good health practices, and make sure that, we do our best to maintain our physical health. But there are other things also that can cause physical sickness. And one of those things is unforgiveness. Unforgiveness can cause sickness in our bodies. John Hopkins Medicine tells us that unforgiveness can significantly impact our health. Studies indicate that unresolved conflict and holding on to grudges can lead to negative physical and mental health consequences, including increased stress and anxiety. All of these things can bring sickness in our bodies. And it goes on to say that forgiveness, on the other hand, promotes healing and peace, potentially improving overall well-being. Now listen to this. Forgiveness promotes healing and peace and potentially improves our overall well-being. According to Dr. Stephen Sandiford, unforgiveness is even classified as a disease, suggesting that it can make individuals physically ill. Therefore, letting go of grudges is essential for both emotional and physical health. Letting go of grudges is essential for both emotional and physical health. So we see that unforgiveness brings sickness. Unforgiveness brings sickness. Unforgiveness in any area of our lives can develop sickness in our bodies. We might have unforgiveness with a friend, between us and an acquaintance, unforgiveness between husbands and wives, unforgiveness between brethren, between co-workers and acquaintances and friends and the like. These practices, practicing or harboring unforgiveness, brings stress on our bodies. It brings pain and it brings sickness. Pain in the heart and sickness in the bodies. And we need to let go of unforgiveness. Let go of those who have hurt us, those who have wronged us, and submit our hearts to the Lord
ask Him to relieve us from the spirit of unforgiveness and to cleanse us from all unrighteousness. The Apostle James spoke of sickness and prayer and the importance of confession and forgiveness for healing. Unforgiveness and unconfessed wrong can cause us, to forfeit our healing. When we are wronged, and we harbor this unforgiveness, this can stand and do stand in the way of our healing. Let's listen to James chapter 5, verses 13 to 16. The word says, "If anyone among you is suffering, let him pray. If anyone is cheerful, let him sing psalms. Is anyone among you sick? Let him call for the elders of the church and let him pray over him, anointing him with oil in the name of the Lord. And the prayer of faith will save the sick, and the Lord will raise him up. And if he has committed sins, he will be forgiven." And then James said, "Confess your sins or your trespasses one to another and pray for one another that you may be healed. Confess your faults one to another." The King James Version says, "Pray for one another that you may be healed." So we see here, when we confess to one another, when we forgive one another, when we seek forgiveness, and when we offer forgiveness to each other, there brings a healing among us. There brings a healing within our spirits, a healing in our bodies, and our minds and our spirits are relieved from that stress. God wants us to do that. His word emphasizes the importance of it, and we ought to practice forgiveness and restoration even in our relationships one with another. Sin in our lives not only promotes sickness, but eventually it promotes death. Romans chapter 6 verse 23 says, "For the wages or the payment of sin is death, but the gift of God is eternal life in Christ Jesus our Lord." So we see sickness can bring death, not only spiritual death, but it could cause also our physical death. Yes, sin in our lives can promote sickness and eventually death. We are to confess our sins. You know, we were not made to carry sin. It's the enemy of our soul that has brought sin in the world and has brought sin on mankind, has brought sickness and pain and infirmity upon us, and we were not designed to carry that. When God created man, He created us in His image, and He created us perfect. But man, through disobedience, sinned against God, and the weight of sin, the consequence of sin, has now come upon us. But now we need to be relieved of that. We need to be relieved of our sin. And Christ is the answer for that. For the Son of Man has come to seek and to save that which was lost. For the wages or the payment of sin is death, but the gift of God is eternal life through Jesus Christ our Lord. Yes, the Bible says, John chapter 3 verse 16, Jesus declared, "For God so loved the world that he gave his only begotten Son, that whosoever believes in him should not perish, but have everlasting life." There was a sickness or a plague that had happened among the Israelites again. In the book of Numbers, we see that God was dealing with his people, and the Israelites began to get disgruntled. They began to complain against Moses and against Aaron, who were the leaders
among the people that time, and they complained and they began to be frustrated. And the Lord spoke to Moses. He was angry, upset with the people. He spoke to Moses and he said, "Get away from among this congregation that I may consume them in a moment." And they fell on their faces. Here was Moses and Aaron now interceding before God on behalf of the people. And Moses said to Aaron, "Take a censer and put fire in it from the altar. Put incense in it and take it quickly to the congregation and make atonement for them. For wrath has gone out from the Lord. The plague has begun." And Aaron did as Moses had commanded him. Here was sickness and the plague that had come among the people because of their transgression. And the people were dying. The people were falling like flies. And Moses, under the direction and inspiration of God, he told Aaron, "I want you to take a censer, put fire in it, and I want you to go through the congregation and make atonement for the people. Plead for the people before God that their sins will be relieved, and God would stop this plague from among the people." Then Aaron took it as Moses commanded, and he ran in the midst of the assembly, and already the plague had begun among the people. So he put in the incense and made atonement for the people, and he stood between the dead and the living, so the plague was stopped. You know, once we have sin in our lives, there is one remedy for sin, and that is making atonement. And the thing is for us that the atonement has already been made through the blood of Jesus Christ for the forgiveness of our sins. And what we have to do now is accept Jesus as our Savior, as our Redeemer, the one who forgives our sins, and ask Him to effect that forgiveness in our lives, to take away the sin or the plague from our lives, so that we can be healed spiritually and healed physically and healed eternally by the presence, by the healing power of God. Now the scripture goes on to say in this account, those who died in the plague were 14,700 besides those who died in the Korah incident. So Aaron returned to Moses at the door of the tabernacle of meeting, for the plague had stopped. The plague had stopped. Why? Because the people repented of their sin. They called unto Moses and asked him to call unto God on their behalf. They repented of their sin. Atonement was made, and the sickness, the plague, was stopped among them. I want to tell you, friend, that there is healing in the name of Jesus. There's deliverance for whatever sickness that you have. And there's a primary sickness that we all came into this earth with. It's the sickness of sin. Yes, for we all were born in sin and shapen in iniquity, the scripture tells us. But the remedy for our sin, which is a eternal sickness, is the blood of Jesus Christ. And that is the same remedy for our physical sickness. Yes, God, Jesus Christ Himself, made atonement for our sin, for our sickness. The Bible says, according to Isaiah, that by His stripes we are healed, for we were wounded. He was wounded for our transgressions. He was bruised for our iniquities. The chastisement of our peace was laid upon Him, and by His stripes we are healed. By His stripes we are healed. If we look to the Lord, if we seek His face, if we call upon Him, if we ask Him to forgive us, He will. He will do it when we look to Him. We'll find forgiveness in His presence. We're getting ready to pray.

0: Lord, how will it end? It will end as we look to you. So we pray today, Father, that you would touch the lives of those who have heard your word today, especially all those who are in need of your healing. You see, those who need to be freed from their sins to find eternal refuge. Those who need to be healed physically in their bodies, for the Son of Man has come for them. You have come for us. Those who, Lord, needs to be delivered from death, I pray in the name of Jesus that you would touch every heart today. In the name of Jesus, that you would bring renewal, that you would bring strength, and that you would bring restoration in their bodies today, in their beings. Lord, that you would relieve them from sin. Lord, that you would touch and heal and deliver in the mighty name of Jesus. You said in your word that you came to break the powers of sin and hell. You came that we might have life and have it more abundantly. So we pray today for that abundant life in the mighty name of Jesus, that your grace will abound, that we'll receive of your grace, your mercy, and your forgiveness in Jesus's mighty name. We pray for healing today to be manifested in the hearts of those who are believing you. In Jesus' name we pray with thanksgiving. Amen. Well, friend, we thank you for sharing with us, and we hope that you would join us again. We're out of time, so thank you for sharing here on Salt of the Earth. We'll meet you again.
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1: Good afternoon, listener. Indeed, the glory and the knowledge of the Lord shall fill the earth. Welcome to the No Limits Time to Pray, which is part of the Darlene Urban Ministries International. I'm Gabrielle Chalmers, and as always, I think it's a privilege to be on the air with you and to encourage you and for us to partner together in prayer. For those of you who are faithful listeners, thank you for your consistency in joining us. And for those of you who are joining us for the first time, welcome and thank you for giving us a listening ear. It is my prayer that God speaks to you in some way through this program and that you are stirred up in your spirit, man, to pray continually for the island that you live in, for the country that you live in, for the nation that you live in, for the people in the nation, for your families, for your spiritual leaders, your secular leaders, and all types of prayer may be uttered on our behalf for the nation in the name of Jesus. It is our custom to look into the Word of God and then we go into prayer. Each month we have a particular prayer focus. This month of August will be praying for spiritual leaders. So as we pray for spiritual leaders, that includes pastors, apostles, deacons, teachers, all leaders in the body of Christ. Now, if you are in any way involved in leading God's people, having some form of spiritual authority and their influence, and that is the category of people that we're praying for today. Now, even if you're not directly involved in leadership capacity within your church, I would like for you to partner with me in prayer for our spiritual leaders and also for yourselves, as I believe the prayers today and the word that will be spoken will be applicable to our own walk with God as much as we'll be praying for our leaders. I trust you are blessed by this program today in some way. Let us begin by turning our attention to the Word of God. I'll be sharing with you today from Matthew 13, verses 1 to 23. I'll be reading the King James Version of Matthew chapter 13, verses 1 to 23. Yeah, I know it's a bit lengthy passage, but there's a reason why we're reading the entire thing. So here it goes. It says, "The same day, Jesus went out of the house and sat by the seaside." Verse 2 says, "And the great multitude were gathered together unto him, so that he went into a boat and sat. And the whole multitude stood on shore. And he spoke many things unto them in parables, saying, Behold, a sower went forth to sow. And when he sowed, some seeds fell by the wayside, and the fowls came and devoured them up. Some fell upon stony places, where they had not much earth, and forthwith they sprang up, because they had no deepness of earth. And when the sun was up, they were scorched, and because they had no root, they withered away. And some fell among thorns, and the thorns sprang up and choked them. But others fell into good ground, and brought forth fruit, some 100-fold, some 60-fold, and some 30-fold. Who hath ears to hear, let him hear. Verse 10, "And the disciples came and said unto him, Why speakest thou unto us in parables? And he answered and said unto them, Because it is given unto you to know the mysteries of the kingdom of heaven, but to them it is not given. For whosoever hath, to him shall be given, and he shall have more abundance. But whosoever hath not, from him shall be taken away, even that which he hath. Therefore speak I to them in parables, because seeing they see not, and hearing they hear not, neither do they understand. And in them is fulfilled the prophecy of Isaiah, which said, By hearing he shall hear, and shall understand not, and seeing he shall see, and shall perceive not. For this people's heart has waxed gross, and their ears are dull of hearing, and their eyes have closed, lest at any time they should see with their eyes and hear with their ears and should understand with their heart and should be converted, and I should heal them. But blessed are your eyes, for they see, and your ears, for they hear. For verily I say unto you, that many prophets and righteous men have desired to see those things which you see, and have not seen them, and to hear those things which you hear, and have not heard them. Hear you therefore the parable of the sower. And here he comes to interpret the parable. Verse 19 says, when one heareth the word of the kingdom and understandeth not, then come the wicked one and catcheth away that which was sown in his heart. This is he that received the seed by the wayside. But he that received the seed into stony places, the same is he that heareth the word and at once with joy receiveth it. Yet hath he not root in himself, but endure it for a while. For when tribulation or persecution ariseth because of the word, by and by he loses faith. He also that received the seed among the thorns is he that heareth the word, and the cares of the world and the deceitfulness of riches choke the word, and he becometh unfruitful. But he that received the seed into good ground is he that heareth the word and understandeth it, who also beareth much fruit, some 100-fold and some 60. Hearing the reading of God's word, thanks be to God. Now, I deliberately decided that we should read all of those verses to bring to our attention a specific attack of the enemy. Now, the attack of our mind for our attention spans is very present in this day and age. When I started reading this chapter, I was tempted to just take out the verses with regarding to the parable. But there were some verses in there that was talking about a prophecy about seeing and not seeing and hearing and not hearing or perceiving. And I believe that all of that is relevant. And it also highlights that sometimes our mind just wants to skip over things, and in skipping over things, we can skip over important things. Now, have you noticed how difficult it is to keep your attention on one thing beyond a minute? Especially reading the Word of God. Sometimes, by the time we read the first part and we get into the second part, we forgot what was said. And if we're honest with ourselves, sometimes it's even a struggle to sit through a whole sermon in church. Sometimes sleep, thoughts of what we're going home to cook, the business, money, work, all of those things pop up in our mind, and we wrestle to resist and to bring our minds back unto the Word of God. Today, if that is you, I want to let you know that this is no condemnation, because I too sometimes have the same struggle. And because I've been having that struggle, I believe the Lord has impressed on my heart that this is something that we need to pray for and against. Not just for our spiritual leaders, but even as we pray for our spiritual leaders, I believe that the scripture can apply to every heart, including that of our leaders. Just as we are able to identify that our hearts are prone to wander, we must remember that our spiritual leaders are not immune to the distractions and the devices of the enemy. But I dare say that they are sometimes even more on the attack than we are because of the call of God on their lives. And that is why it's important for us to pray for them as we pray for ourselves. Just as how the enemy hates to see us going about doing the business of our Father, he hates to see those with greater influence and reach, reaching more people and saving more souls and snatching many more from the fire. So that is why it's important for us to pray for them. Now let's look back at the few verses on this parable. Verse 4 identifies the first soil, the seed by wayside. Now, when anyone heareth the word of the kingdom and understandeth not, then cometh the wicked one to catch away that which was sown in his heart. This is he that received the seed by the wayside. Now, I don't know if you've ever been in church or listening to a sermon or reading the word, and it's like you don't get it. Is something said that was maybe impactful or profound, but to you it's just like, what did I go to church? I went to church and I didn't even receive anything. I don't even know what was said. You can't even remember a verse that was read. And that is an attack of the enemy. It is an attack of the enemy. The seed fell by wayside. And I want us to go to church with anticipation. Whenever we go into the presence of God, you sit to pray or you sit to read the word. Know that it is an opportunity to hear from the true and living God. And because you go with that desire and anticipation to hear from God, God will speak. But don't allow the enemy to snatch the word and allow it to fall by wayside. Verse 5 says, of some which fell upon stony places where they had not much earth, and it sprang up because they had no deepness of earth. Now, verse 20 gives us the interpretation. It says, but he that received the seeds into stony place, the same is he that heareth the word, and at once with joy he receives it. So you hear the word, and you say, I received that word. That word was a powerful word. Pastor preached good today. Or you read the word and you say, oh my God, thank you, Holy Spirit, for revealing this to me. And verse 6 says, and when the sun was up, they were scorched because they had no root. They withered away. And verse 21 interprets that verse by saying, yet hath he not root in himself, but endure for a while. For when tribulation or persecution arise because of the word, by and by loses faith. So you may get a word, you're crying out to God about something, and you get a word and you get the assurance that God has saved you, he's doing this in your life, he's doing that in this situation. And because there is no root, because you are not establishing yourself in prayer, because you're not establishing yourself in the word of God, it just becomes a temporary thing. You're zealous when you get the word, but because you're not rooting yourself in God and in his word, that word comes, you receive it with joy. And when persecution comes, or when you don't see that word manifesting, or things look contrary to what you heard, you lose faith. Today, this word is not to condemn us, but to set us free with truth. Verse 7 speaks of another soil. It talks about the ones that fell among thorns. It says, and some fell among thorns, and the thorns sprang up and choked them. Verse 22 interprets that as, he that hath received the seed among the thorns is he that hears the word, and listen to me carefully, and the cares of this world and the deceitfulness of riches choke the word, and he becometh unfruitful. Now, there are times when we hear the word, we embrace the word, but then we get so occupied by the things of this world. We get so occupied, we get so comfortable, we get so, you know, relaxed in terms of we don't need to pray, we don't need to fight, we don't need to warfare for anything. And we just let that word carelessly go by. And we don't watch over the word and remind God of his word to see to it that it is performed. So it is important that when we hear the word of God, that we just don't take it lightly. Well, let me see. But we pray that word. We watch over that word for him to perform the word. The word of God is able to set us free and to bring life. So we must not take it lightly. And finally, verse 8 talks about the seed that fell into good ground and brought forth fruit. Some 100-fold, some 60-fold, and some 30-fold. Verse 23 interprets it that says, he that received the seed into the good ground is he that hears the word and understands it. And not just does he understand it, but he lives it by bringing forth fruit. Now, every time we hear a word from God, we must hear it. And if you don't understand it, you bring it to God in prayer. Lord, what does this word mean? And you ask and ask until you hear, because God is always speaking. Until he gives you that revelation. And you know something? Sometimes you may not get that revelation right away. But as you are so diligent enough to have the faith to pray and ask God for the revelation, sometimes later on you see it panning out and the Holy Spirit brings back to your remembrance. Remember I showed you this? Remember I told you this? So that you are not caught off guard, because you know that God would have given you that word. You've prayed and you've settled in your spirit that God would have already been in this. So, today, I said that we're praying for spiritual leaders. And as we pray for spiritual leaders, we pray for their hearts and this word and the word that they bring. We pray for our own hearts that we would receive the word, and that the word of God would always meet our hearts as good ground, where we hear the word, we seek out to understand it, and that we would be fruitful. And today, I don't just want us to pray for ourselves, but I want us to pray for our spiritual leaders, that they will keep their hearts as good soil to receive the word of God as they bear fruit in the name of Jesus, that they will not compromise, that they would lead lives of integrity and righteousness, that they will not yield to temptation. We pray against discouragement and deception. We pray against idolatry, that they will desire God and walk closely with Him. They will walk upright before Him. They will have pure hearts, that they will examine themselves daily with the Word of God, that daily they will dissect their hearts in the presence of God, that the evil one will find nothing in them, that the anointing of God will rest upon them and dwell richly within them, and that their zeal and love for God will not burn out and grow cold. And if there's anything that the Lord impresses on your heart to pray for your spiritual leaders, I want to encourage you to do so as we are spending this time to turn our hearts and our attention to prayer. Let us pray. Father, we worship and praise your name because you are God. God of heaven, there is none like you. We thank you for who you are. We agree with scriptures and declare your supremacy, Lord. We are declare that you are the center of everything. You are Lord over all. You are a mediator, our high priest. Hallelujah to the Lamb of God. We proclaim your majesty and your sovereignty. We invite you into our praise and our worship today, into our lives, into the island, in the name of Jesus, into our nation, Lord. We thank you for reigning in this land. Reign supreme among your people. Let the righteous rulership of King Jesus be exalted throughout this land in the name of Jesus. Heavenly Father, be lifted up in our nation as sovereign, as righteous, as king, as a Lord. Lord, as creator, we honor you. We thank you that your word reminds us that you made the sea and you formed the earth with your hands. We thank you, Lord, for all your promises concerning our land. Thank you, Jesus. Thank you for the saints. Thank you for the spiritual leaders. We pray for them. We lift up those in authority over our local assembly and to

agree with the pastors, as we agree with our deacons, as we agree with every leader, we come on their behalf. For those that are not listening, we pray, God, that you would intervene in their lives. You would examine their hearts where the soil has no depth. In the name of Jesus, we pray for them. We pray, oh God, where the word has been falling by the wayside. We pray for those where the cares of this world has consumed them and choke out the word. We pray, we lift them up before you. We don't allow this, oh God, opportunity to pass us by. Hallelujah. We pray, God, that you would forgive. Lord, we pray for forgiveness. We repent on all of the wrong things we have done. And we repent on the behalf of those, oh God, that are our spiritual leaders, those who have influence over people's spiritual life. We pray a mercy, that your mercy will cover their sins and that they will repent. They will live repentant lives. And, oh God, that they will not affect the walk of others. Lord, we pray that you would purge and cleanse and sanctify them in the name of Jesus. Lord, we pray, oh God, that you would help them to live lives of integrity, letting go of every besetting sin in the name of Jesus. In the name of Jesus, Lord, we pray again. Oh God, sins of omission. We pray, oh God, even for sin that we've done presumptuously in the name of Jesus. Have mercy, God. We pray, oh God, that you would have mercy. Every heart, search it out, that there would be no hidden sin or iniquity in the name of Jesus. Lord, we know you are holy, so help us to be holy in the name of Jesus. Lord, every pastor, every apostle, every deacon, every teacher, hallelujah, every prophet in the name of Jesus, every minister of the gospel, regardless of their denomination, wash over them with the blood of Jesus. And the Lord God, may you cleanse them. I pray for clothing of righteousness. I pray their hearts, oh God, where they have stopped desiring you, where their prayer lives have ceased, where they, oh God, where they've become cold and indifferent to the things of you, where they're preaching and still, oh God, they don't feel the fire of God burning in their own hearts. Lord, we pray for them. We speak a stirring up of the anointing and the gifts of the Spirit. Remind them what it felt like walking closely with you. Remind them of their first love. Stir up in them a desire for righteousness. Stir up in them a desire for love and passion in serving you, oh God. May it not be from a place of religion and oh God, of routine, but Lord, may it be fresh fire burning within them in the name of Jesus. Lord, with disobedience, pride, lust, iniquity, or any demonic activity has infiltrated their lives and their ministries or even their home, we pray against it right now. We pray a cleansing in the name of Jesus in their homes, in the church, in their lives, in the name of Jesus. We pray that the light of Christ is coming into shining bright, illuminating them to bring deliverance and to set every captive free in the name of Jesus. Lord, we pray that where there needs to be deliverance through a greater anointing, Lord, that you will give them the humility to seek out help, to remove pride. Let them be radical about making it with you and running after you, setting their own house in order, setting their own hearts in order, that they can lead your people effectively. Lord, in the name of Jesus, where the enemy has distracted them with the cares of this world, we pray their eyes and their hearts are turned back to you in the name of Jesus. Set them free, mighty God, whether it's social media, whether it's sports, whether it's TV, whether it's gambling, oh God, whatever it is, in the name of Jesus. We plead the blood of Jesus. We declare that there is a turning away. There is a turning away. We pray that, though God, that you would blot out every handwriting written against them, every ordinance written against them. And Lord, we plead the blood of Jesus. The blood of Jesus speaks greater things. The blood of Jesus speaks greater things in their homes. We pray that they will have righteous marriages. They would honor their spouses. We pray for those that are married. We pray that their spouses will honor God and they will honor God in their unions. We pray the sanctification of each other, oh God, in the name of Jesus, through the other, in the name of Jesus. We pray that their children will be covered by the blood of Jesus. Give them the strength to

0: This temptation, may they not bring shame to the body of Christ, but may they do what is honorable and pleasing in the sight of the Lord, to know that they are set apart in the name of Jesus to do the will of the Father. May they not yield to the temptation of the enemy, who desires to take them out and to take others down as he's taking them out. Lord, may they not be used by the enemy in the name of Jesus. We pray that the flock will be sanctified as well. We pray that every sin is removed and that it is removed from the flock as well. Lord, where there's been transference of the spirit in the name of Jesus, we bind it up and cancel and nullify its effect in the name of Jesus. Lord, let the only transference be of the Holy Spirit and righteousness. Hallelujah, hallelujah, in the name of Jesus. Lord, where there's disruption and disunity and immorality in the body, will it cease right now as the leaders yield themselves to you in the name of Jesus. Where there's spiritual blindness and, oh God, a lack of vision and authority in the spirit realm, in the name of Jesus, right now, we speak against such. And we declare that the strong man is bound up and that the spirit of the living God has reign, has rule, has free rule in the church of Jesus Christ and in the lives of those that are heading it, in the name of Jesus, in the lives of the spiritual leaders. Lord, I pray that they'll be accountable to you and to the other brethren. In the name of Jesus, I pray, God, that they will not be, oh God, spiritually lazy or lethargic, where there's discouragement, where there's oppression by demonic activity. We speak freedom. We speak freedom. We speak freedom in the mighty name of Jesus, that the word of God is come to stir them up and to stir and to ignite fire within them, that they will do the will of the Lord and that they will honor God in every area and every way. Lord, we just give you praise and we give you thanks and we say, God, not by might or by power, but by your Holy Spirit. We thank you, God. Thank you that they will bear much fruit. They will bear fruit 100-fold, 60-fold, 30-fold in the name of Jesus. I pray that their desire will be to honor you and to bear fruit to the glory of your kingdom. May they not forget the assignment. May they not forget the call. Lord, let them know they've not gone far. They've not gone too far, that you hand cannot turn them around and set them back on the path for those that have walked away. Those that are on the verge of giving up, we pray, God, that you'd encourage them, strengthen their hands, strengthen their minds, strengthen their feet and their hearts, that they will run with endurance and not faint. In the name of Jesus, we thank you for doing this and answering our prayers. In Jesus' name we pray. Amen and amen. Hallelujah. Hallelujah. Thank you again, listener, for agreeing and praying with me today. You've heard the word, and maybe you're saying that your own heart has been wrestling, your own heart has not been good ground for receiving the word of God. And today I want to let you know, if that is you, we can pray with you today. If you've not accepted Jesus as your Lord and Savior, you can hear all the word that you hear, but you will not be saved. You will not be able to understand that word without the Holy Spirit in your life. If that is you today and you're saying, I want to hear the word, I want to have a heart that is receptive to the word of the Lord, I don't want to run from God anymore, if that is you today, I encourage you to open your hearts, open your mouth, and open your mind to receive the Lord today in your own time, in your own space, in your own convenience of your own home or wherever you are. I encourage you to acknowledge the Lordship of Jesus Christ, to confess that you are a sinner, and to believe in your heart that God is able to save to the utmost. There is nobody that God cannot save, no matter how far along you think you've gone. Where there's life, there is hope. And so, Father, today we commit the persons listening to your, oh God, to your heart. We declare, God, that their sins which have separated them from you today, oh God, as they are aware of their ability to be cleansed by you, to be forgiven by you, we pray, God, as they confess their sins before you and as they believe in their hearts that you're able to forgive them and to save them, we pray that they stand justified in your presence. Cleanse, Lord, cleanse them from all unrighteousness, from all addiction, from all perversions and every filth in the name of Jesus, and clothe them with righteousness. Today may they have new lives and they're transformed by the power of the Holy Spirit. From this day onward, they are saved to the utmost, and they will walk in their deliverance. They will walk out their salvation in the name of Jesus. We thank you, Lord, for having your way in their lives. In Jesus' mighty name we pray. Amen and amen. Hallelujah. Glory be to God. If you would have prayed with us today, and you want us to continue to pray together, and you want to build up your spiritual life, I encourage you to not just be a part of a Bible-believing church, but also to make prayer a daily habit in your life. 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And I also want to encourage you to join one of our prayer lines. 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Or maybe you just want to share a testimony with us. You can do so by sending us a WhatsApp message on 664-496-4052. 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Hallelujah. Thank you so much, for joining us today. May the God of hope fill you with all joy and peace as you trust in Him, so that you may overflow with hope by the power of the Holy Spirit. Amen. Have a wonderful week. And remember, join us next week. Same time, same place. God bless you.
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Pleasant afternoon all, and welcome to another program. I'm very pleased to be here with you today, and I'm doing it all alone because our bishop is on kingdom duties. So, you know, hope everyone had a lovely week. I hope everyone is enjoying this extended weekend. First, a prayer. Heavenly Father, we thank you that you've never sent your children alone. Forgive us for focusing on our limitations instead of your limitless power. Give us the faith to obey even when we cannot see the full picture. Open the doors you have prepared. Provide the people wisdom, strength, and resources we need, and help us to trust that your grace is always sufficient. May our lives testify that where you guide, you provide. In the mighty name of Jesus Christ, we pray. Amen. So, today, I'm looking at a topic, if God calls, he'll provide. It's an interesting topic, and it's wide, but I'm going to narrow it down to a couple examples. And later on, we'll zoom in on Gideon. It's a very good example, but I'll also use some real life experiences, because I don't believe in hypotheticals. I like testimonies. So, up front, I'll tell you, definitely, if God calls, he'll provide. It's no guesswork. God always provides the right resources to do the job, enough resources to do the job, the wisdom to use the resources in the right way to do the job. And don't look at how big our project is. That's a problem sometimes. You look at the size of the project. Then we start, worrying, fear creeps in, and before you know it, failure. We don't teach failure. So don't look at how big the project is. And don't focus on the weakness of the men, women who are working on the project. Don't worry about having enough to finish the project. Whether it be enough money, enough time, people worry about the weather, and what if people leave? Some very interesting themes. I spoke a while ago about don't focus on the weakness of the men and women. I want us to just pause here a bit, because I've had a couple of discussions over the past couple of days with people, and I think they're largely confused. And why I say confused is that some people use an excuse, for example, not to go to church because some of the people in the church are exhibiting a particular lifestyle. It's a terrible error. Now, the way to address this is simple. Man has a sin nature, but I would suggest and submit that you're looking at the wrong models. In my case, my model is Christ. My model is Christ. My model is not nobody in no church, no place in the world. My model is no living human being either. I must tell you, my model is Christ. So those persons who sit around and make an excuse that sounds logical to them, it's really a non-issue. And it is a satanic approach. And it lacks spirit. So focus on you, because when your judgment comes, you cannot say, I didn't go because some people I didn't like how they're living. And why are you a judge anyway? Focus on yourself. Get your heart right. And then you'll be in a position to make assessments. So our job is to believe and trust in the Lord and his ability to make the project manageable. Provide all those who will do it with wisdom to complete their task. And the God I know will provide enough to finish. So long as we are building to God's glory and not our own, then the God who provided for Gideon's victory will provide for our victory as well.
But our real challenge is to keep believing in God. And that's why many times we quit, because we cling to fear. So one of the greatest fears believers have is not whether God is calling them, but whether they have enough to fulfill his calling. So he asks, Lord, I don't have enough money. I don't have enough education. I don't have the right people. I don't have the experience. I don't know how this will work. All these are instruments of fear. But through scripture, God never asks someone to provide the resources before he sends them. Never. He simply asks them to trust him. So, the principle and the theme is this. If God is the one sending you, then God is responsible for supplying what you need. Full stop. And the God I know never orders something without already making provision for it. Just that we do not know. You know, my mind runs back, because when you're going to school, a couple of teachers, not a lot, a couple of teachers who wrote off a couple of us. And some took the view, which was unprofessional at the time, that a couple of us are not going to make it in this life. And that we'll only be able to perform menial tasks after we leave school. And some of my friends actually believe the teachers. And as a result of believing those teachers, they suffer shipwreck. And many have given up. I refer to these teachers as destiny killers. They're not prophets. So for me, when a teacher tells me at age 13, I'm not going to make it, I can't take that home. And I never took it home. And that is why, even today, I do not accept anyone placing limitations to me, of me, or anything I can do. Because I now know who deals with all these things, who shares perfect gifts. And all perfect gifts come from heaven above, not from teachers. And I have forgiven them. I have actually forgiven them, because I met one on a bus in England when I graduated. And she did ask, oh, you did? I said, yes, I did. I didn't want to remind her of what she said. But maybe it's a good thing they say these things, to build strength and capacity to withstand what is to come. So, you know, every good and perfect gift comes from heaven above, and not from teachers. And in that school, nice school, but there was a special set of students who sat on the stage. They were pulled from us because they're the chosen ones. Chosen by teachers, but not called. And they are chosen ones, and those six also, those are the ones who supposed to be everything in Montserrat. And we were the ones perhaps left to sweep the street up in Harris's. But we thank God, because we have not let down our family. We have not let down ourselves. And we have not let down God, because he's the author and finisher of our faith, and not teachers. So I must say, I had some good teachers in my life. But many were bad. They were not very good. So, what I'll say is that God has been good. He has turned around on many things in our lives. And many of us who are written off are now in a position to hold our own. And we thank God for that. And I'm reminded
God hardly ever calls the equipped. He equips the called. Significant difference. He hardly calls the equipped. He equips those he call. And I agree too that once he sends you, he finds the resources. My own little experience, I decided I was taking up law. When I had the thought, I couldn't see no money. Didn't have the money. But I had the thought. And I know what discipline is. I live my life that way. And I found that God strategically places people around his servants. And we should never, ever underestimate divine connections. We might not understand them. So when I made my application to Northumbria University, I was surprised. I didn't expect them to respond so soon. I expect they'll give me 6 months. But within 3 months, I was ready to start. Still no money to be found. And then divine connections came forth. God provided a way. So many believers overlook the gifts God has already placed in their hands. Ask yourself now, what abilities has God given you? What opportunities has he already placed before you? And what relationships has he already established? And I'll tell you, God specializes in multiplying ordinary things. God provided Aaron's voice, Miriam's encouragement, Joshua's leadership, Jethro's wisdom. No one fulfills God's calling alone. And he always, not sometimes, he always provides finances for his assignment. God has always funded his work. In Noah, he provided the materials for the ark. In Israel, the Egyptians gave them silver and gold and clothing before they left Egypt. Elijah, God fed him by ravens. No one lacked because God stirred generous hearts. Philippians chapter 4, verse 19 declares, "But my God shall supply all your need according to his riches in glory by Christ Jesus." Notice, not according to your bank account, not according to the economy, but according to his riches, because God's resources never diminish. And sometimes God's provision is miraculous. In Genesis chapter 22, it tells us Abraham was willing to sacrifice Isaac. And God's provision includes strength. Sometimes the resources we need isn't money. It's endurance. Isaiah chapter 40 verse 31 says, "They that wait upon the Lord shall renew their strength." God supplies wisdom, patience, peace, courage, grace, and endurance. I'm reminded that Paul prayed for the thorn to leave. Instead, God supplied grace. He said, "My grace is sufficient for thee." And sometimes, the miracle is not removing the burden. The miracle is receiving strength to carry it. But you have to seek the kingdom first. Matthew chapter 6 verse 33 tells you this. "But seek ye first the kingdom of God and his righteousness, and all things," not some things, "all things shall be added unto you." Notice the order. Seek first, then receive. Because God knows what you need, when you need it, how you need it. Our primary responsibility is obedience. His responsibility is provision. So, do not focus on what you lack. Focus on the one who called you. Because the caller is also the supplier. Maybe today you feel like Moses, you feel inadequate, you feel unqualified, you don't see enough resources. Just remember,
God never calls the equipped. He equips the called. The God who called Noah supplied wood. The God who called Moses supplied power. The God who called Elijah supplied food. The God who called David supplied victory. The God who called Esther supplied favor. And the God who called Paul supplied grace. And the same God who calls you now will provide everything necessary to fulfill his purpose. So, God's work will never lack God's provision. If he sends you, he will guide you. He will strengthen you. He will open doors. He will provide people. He will provide wisdom. He will provide finances. He will provide opportunities. And above all, he will provide his presence. Because his presence is the greatest resource of all. So don't let fear keep you from God's assignment. Walk in faith, trusting that every step of obedience brings you closer to the provision he has already prepared for you. And I'll go now to some stages we call the Gideon principles. I'll get into Gideon. But our growth is in stages. Gideon grew in stages as the Lord called him, then encouraged him, then challenged him again, and repeatedly provided help and strength. We are all in the process of being challenged by the Lord once again to step out in faith, to do something with some risk, to go beyond what we think we are capable of, and we answer that call. If we answer that call, he will bless us and encourage us. But growth is never a straight line up. It's a stair step. For example, steady work, challenge. Steady growth, challenge. Steady growth. So many of our lives are like this. It's a continual cycle of promises and resolutions to do good or reform our ways. And when things get better, we go right back to our old ways. That's why it is steep and difficult. Gideon discovered that when he met the challenge, when he responded to the call, God showed him that he would succeed. And that principle has not changed in 3,000 years. If we respond and we are faithful to follow through, the Lord will bless us and we'll make it to the next plateau. Second point, if God calls, he'll provide. And man is a mixture of good and bad. God is perfect. Man is not. Gideon did not have the revelation of Christ to enlighten him. He did not have the Holy Spirit to indwell in him. And he made tragic mistakes. We have the gospel and the Holy Spirit, but we still make mistakes. Such is the power of the sinful nature of man. So regardless of how noble our goal, how spiritual our intent, how badly we want to succeed to glorify God, and of how noble our goal, how spiritual our intent, how badly we want to succeed to glorify God and obey his word, because of our sin nature,

10 to 12. Moses did not have any army, no influence, no political position, no money, no confidence. In fact, Moses had been hiding in the wilderness for 40 years. Yet God still called him. Because God's call is never based upon your resources. It's based upon his purpose. God never said, Moses, go because you're qualified. He said, certainly I will be with thee. So the greatest resource you possess is not your talent. It's God's presence. And God often uses what you already have. In Moses' case, he asks, what is this you had in your hand? A rod. But in God's hands, the rod became the rod that parted the Red Sea. The rod that brought water from the rock. The rod that defeated Amalek. God didn't ask Moses to find something extraordinary. He transformed what Moses already had. But provision always follows obedience. And God provides people as resources. Sometimes God's provision is not money. Sometimes his greatest provision is people. Moses complained, I cannot speak. God responded by sending Aaron, who could speak. So we look at Judges chapter 6, verse 1 to 10 first. Summary, quick summary, so we get into Gideon's story. In Judges chapter 6, verse 1 to 10, Israel finds itself under severe oppression from the Midianites due to their disobedience to God. So for 7 years, the Israelites are subjected to raids and invasions by the Midianites, who along with the Amalekites and other eastern tribes devastated the land. So what they did, they came in large numbers, overwhelming Israel by destroying crops and livestock, reducing the Israelites to hiding in caves and strongholds. And the constant pressure led Israel to cry out to the Lord for help. In response, God sends a prophet to explain the reason for their suffering. The prophet reminded Israel of how God had delivered them from Egypt and given them the land of Canaan, but he had not obeyed his commands. So instead of worshiping and following God, they turned to the gods of the Amorites, leading to their current distress. And there are two main reasons for Israel's oppression. Disobedience to God's command. Israel's fundamental issue was their disobedience to God. As a consequence, and as a result of the idolatry and rebellion, God allowed them to be oppressed by the Midianites as a form of judgment. And this reflects a cycle seen throughout the book of Judges. Israel sins, faces consequences through oppression, cries out to the Lord, and then experiences deliverance. But then there was idolatry and assimilation with Canaanite practices. Israelites failed to heed God's warnings to avoid adopting the practices and gods of the surrounding nations. And despite God's command to worship him alone, they assimilated with the Canaanites and adopted their religious practices, which also involves idol worship and turning away from the Lord. Their turning to the gods of the Amorites, whom God had driven out before them, led to the withdrawal of God's protection and the subsequent domination of the Midianites. The prophet sent by God in Judges chapter 6, verse 8 to 10, specifically rebukes Israel for not listening to God's command and choosing instead to follow foreign gods. But then, the angel of the Lord appears to Gideon. Look at Judges chapter 6, verse 11 to 12. And he appeared to Gideon while he is in a threshing floor, threshing wheat in a wine press to hide it from the Midianites. But the angel addresses Gideon as a mighty warrior and tells him that the Lord is with him.

but Gidz's location and activity reflected Israel's fear and desperation under Midianite oppression. Threshing wheat in a wine press, a location typically used for pressing grapes, was an effort to hide from the Midianite raiders. Despite Gideon's apparent fearfulness, God sees potential in him, addressing him as a mighty warrior, indicating what Gideon would become under God's empowerment. But then, Gideon questioned and doubted God. Gideon responds to the angel of the Lord with doubt, questioning why Israel is suffering if the Lord is truly with them. He recalls the stories of God's past deliverance, but laments that the Lord seems to have abandoned them. And Gideon's response shows the depth of Israel's despair and his own skepticism about God's presence. So while Gideon acknowledges God's past works, his current circumstances led him to doubt God's care. But the Lord turns to Gideon and commands him to go in the strength you have and save Israel from the Midianites. Gideon again expresses doubt, citing his own weakness and his low status as a member of the weakest clan in Manasseh and the least in his family. Remember, I reminded you when the teachers wrote us off? God reassures him with this promise: I will be with you, and you will strike down all the Midianites, leaving none alive. So God calls Gideon despite his feelings of inadequacy, reminding him that success will come not from his own strength, but from God's presence. And sometimes we think it's our strength. No, we don't have that strength. And this mirrors the biblical theme that God often uses seemingly weak or unlikely individuals to accomplish his purposes, demonstrating that the source of strength is God, not human capability. I wish the teachers knew that. God would have shut them out. But Gideon seeks a sign. Gideon, still unsure, asks for a sign to confirm that the angel of the Lord is truly speaking with him. What he did? He prepares a meal and brings it as an offering. The angel instructs him to place the food on a rock. The angel then touches the offering with the tip of his staff, and fire consumes it, followed by the angel disappearing. So Gideon's request for a sign shows his cautious faith and need for assurance. But the miraculous consumption of the offering by fire serves as a divine confirmation of God's call and presence. And this event somehow highlights Gideon's growing but still tentative faith and God's willingness to provide reassurance. Gideon realizes that he has seen the angel of the Lord face to face and fears for his life, believing that seeing God will result in death. However, the Lord reassures him, saying, "Peace, do not be afraid. You are not going to die." In response, Gideon builds an altar to the Lord and names it, "The Lord is Peace," Yahweh Shalom. So Gideon's fear of seeing God reflects a common biblical theme that encountering the divine could result in death. But God's assurance of peace transforms Gideon's fear into worship, leading him to establish an altar to memorialize the encounter and God's promise of peace. That night, God commanded Gideon to destroy his father's altar and cut down the Asherah pole. Gideon obeys, but because he's afraid of his family and the townspeople, he performs the act at night. And this is Gideon's first act of obedience, but it's done cautiously and in secret. It reflects his continued struggle with fear, yet also his willingness to follow God's commands, despite the potential backlash from his family and community. So destroying the altar of Baal was a bold rejection of the idolatry that had plagued Israel, indicating the beginning of spiritual restoration through Gideon's leadership. And we look at God's selection again. God often chooses individuals who seem weak or unqualified by worldly standards to carry out his purposes.
Gideon's low status and feelings of inadequacy do not disqualify him from being God's chosen leader. Then Gideon requested for a sign, and his fear throughout the passage reflects this human weakness and doubt. He wants a sign. But God is patient with Gideon, giving him the signs and assurances he needed to build his faith. Maybe some of us need signs. Before Gideon can lead Israel into battle against the Midianites, he must first demonstrate his faithfulness in private by tearing down the father's altar. This he did. And of course, the townspeople were demanding Gideon's death. But surprisingly, his father, named Josh, defended him. His father argues that if Baal is truly a god, he should be able to defend himself. And I agree with him. And take revenge on the one who destroyed his altar. But we know Baal is a fraud. So, we also know that one of the signs Gideon asked for, Gideon asked God to prove his promise by performing a miracle with a fleece. He requests that the fleece be wet and with dew in the morning while the ground around it remains dry. God again delivers and grants Gideon's request. When Gideon woke up the next morning, he finds that the fleece was soaked with dew while the ground is dry. He wrings it out, wrings out the water from the fleece to fill a bowl. And despite the first sign, Gideon asks for another test, reversing the conditions. Oh, God could reverse any condition. This time he asks for the fleece to remain dry while the ground around it is wet with dew. Again, God grants the request. The next morning, the ground is covered with dew, but the fleece is completely dry. Now, Gideon's repeated request for signs shows his continued hesitancy and need for reassurance, despite already being called by God and empowered by the Spirit. And this somehow reflects both his human weakness and desire to be absolutely certain of God's will. But God was patient. Even though Gideon's repeated testing could be seen as a lack of faith, God was patient with him. By granting both signs, God reassures Gideon and demonstrates his willingness to work through Gideon's doubts to confirm his divine plan. And this episode highlights Gideon's cautious faith, and God's gracious confirmation of his promises as Gideon prepares to take on the immense task of delivering Israel from the Midianites. Now, Gideon's army was numbered 32,000 strong, and it is reduced by God, not by Gideon, by God in two phases. First, those who were afraid were allowed to leave, reducing the army to 10,000, 22,000 gone. Then, God instructs Gideon to conduct a water drinking test, further reducing the army to 300 men. And the purpose is really to ensure that Israel does not take credit for the victory, but attributes it solely to God. That's a problem with us sometimes too. You want to claim God's victory. We can't. It's an error. So at night, God tells Gideon to go to the Midianite camp. Remember, he only has 300 men from 32,000. God tells Gideon to go to the Midianite camp for reassurance. And Gideon overhears a Midianite soldier recounting a dream where a barley loaf tumbles into the Midianite camp, overturning a tent. The dream now is interpreted by another soldier to mean that Gideon will defeat the Midianites. Encouraged by this, Gideon worships God and prepares for battle. But there was a battle strategy and victory. Gideon divided his men, the 300 men, into three companies, equipping each with a trumpet
an empty jar and a torch. That's all. No swords. They surround the Midianite camp at night. Following Gideon's lead, they blow their trumpets, break their jars, and shout, "A sword for the Lord and for Gideon." Now, this creates confusion in the Midianite camp, causing them to turn on each other in panic. The Midianites flee, and the Israelites pursue, eventually capturing two Midianite princes named Oreb and Zeb, and securing a decisive victory. Now, I hope you understand that man on his own could not have accomplished this. God was always with Gideon. And God will always be with us if we have the requisite faith and the obedience to carry out his will. And this passage perhaps highlights how God orchestrates victory through improbable means, by reducing the army to just 300 men and using unconventional weapons, trumpets and jars. God ensures that Israel understands their victory is not by their own strength, but by his power. Too many of us think it's our strength. No, we don't have that kind of strength. And this illustrates God's ability to deliver his people in ways that defy human expectations. So after the victory of the Midianites, the tribe of Ephraim confronted Gideon angrily. They were upset because they were not called early to join the fight against Midian, feeling left out of the glory of the battle. But instead of confronting the anger directly, Gideon uses diplomacy. He praises the Ephraimites for their role in capturing two Midianite princes, Oreb and Zeb, highlighting that their contribution was significant. And he compares the victory to his, downplaying his own role in the battle. And the flattery and diplomacy cool Ephraim's anger, and the potential conflict is averted. So, Gideon was a wise man, good leader, and also skilled in managing potential internal conflicts within Israel. But despite the military victory over Midian, disunity among the tribes could have threatened the stability of Israel. So remember, Gideon and his 300 men continue pursuing the Midianite kings, etc. They reach the town of Succoth and Penuel on the east of Jordan River. Gideon had asked the leaders of those towns for food and supplies to sustain his men, but both refused, fearing retaliation. But, offended by the refusal to help, Gideon vows to return and punish both towns once he captures the Midianite kings. So, I think these issues foreshadow the increasing moral and social fragmentation in Israel during the time of Judges. Now, a very strange thing happened, and we have to be guarded and guided about how we operate too. Now, after Gideon's victory over the Midianites, the Israelites asked him to become their king and to establish a dynasty, requesting that he, his son, and his grandson rule over them. But Gideon refused. He refused the offer of kingship, stating that the Lord will rule over you, and he's right. But something very strange happened. Gideon requested gold and the creation of an ephod. Look at Judges chapter 8, verse 24 to 27. So although Gideon refused kingship, he asked the Israelites for gold from the spoils of war. Now, with that gold, he created what we call an ephod. It's like a priestly garment or object. But unfortunately, the ephod became a stumbling block for Israel, as it was worshipped, and again, it led to idolatry.
We are reminded that an ephod in ancient Israel was a priestly garment often associated with seeking God's guidance. But the ephod Gideon made, however, seems to have become a religious object with negative consequences. And the text indicates that it became a snare to Gideon and his family as the people of Israel began to worship it, leading them away from proper worship of God. So why did Gideon make it? Bible does not give a precise motive for Gideon's decision to make ephod, but there are a few possible reasons. It may be religious significance. Gideon may have intended the ephod as a symbol of God's victory over the Midianites, connecting it to religious worship or commendation. It might have been for personal legacy. It may have been a way for Gideon to memorialize his achievements, through this ultimately led, which ultimately led the people into idolatry. But remember, it's not Gideon's achievements, it's God who did it. And it might have been a substitute for the tabernacle. The ephod might have been as an alternative. In any case, the ephod became a stumbling block for Israel, leading them into idolatrous practices. And this episode highlights the tension between Gideon's faithfulness to God and the unintended consequences of his actions. Despite his initial rejection of kingship, Gideon inadvertently creates this object of idolatry, undermining his earlier devotion to God. And in fact, the ephod became a symbol of Israel's spiritual downfall, as it diverts the people's worship away from God. Israel experienced peace for 40 years during Gideon's lifetime, marking a period of stability and rest from their enemies. Gideon had many wives and 70 sons. He also had a son named Abimelech by a concubine of Shechem. And after a long life, Gideon dies and is buried in Ophrah, town of his family. And after his death, the Israelites quickly turn away from God again and begin worshipping Baal. They forgot the Lord's deliverance and failed to show loyalty or gratitude to Gideon's family. And this marks a return to the cycle of apostasy and idolatry, highlighting the instability and spiritual decline of Israel, even after periods of deliverance. There's some lessons here, some negative lessons too. And this is the danger of spiritual drift and idolatry. Gideon's story illustrates how even well-meaning leadership can inadvertently lead people astray. After Gideon's victory of the Midianites, he created an ephod. And despite his initial rejection of kingship, Gideon's actions led to spiritual confusion and disobedience. So, Israelites quickly returned to worshipping false gods after his death, showing how easily people can drift away from God when they lose focus on true worship. In terms of modern application, today we must be vigilant about avoiding modern day idols. When I refer to modern day idols, I say anything that takes the place of God in our hearts, whether material, wealth, power, status, or personal achievements. And I warn you that even good things like traditions or leadership structures can become harmful when they distract us from worshiping God wholeheartedly. But the positive lesson is this: God uses the weak and unlikely for his purposes. Don't forget, Gideon's initial response to God was one of fear and self-doubt. Yet God chose him. God chose him. Despite his feelings of inadequacy, God assured him that his presence would be enough. Secondly, the victory of Gideon's small army of 300 men over a much larger Midianite force demonstrates that God works powerfully
to those who are willing to trust him, even in their weakness. And this teaches us that God can use anyone, no matter how inadequate they may feel, to accomplish great things. In a world that values strength, power, self-sufficiency, this story reminds us that reliance on God is what brings true success, nothing else. So, when facing challenges, believers can take heart knowing that God's strength is made perfect in our weakness. Should look at 2 Corinthians chapter 12, verse 9. And is able to use us for his purposes, regardless of our perceived limitations. I told you already that those teachers who wrote us off, they were not prophets, neither did they have the attributes of prophets. They did not have foresight nor insight. And teachers have to be very careful what they say to children. But at age 12, I knew that I will not absorb that because I do not accept limitations. I cannot accept limitations, and there should be no limitations. And the worst limitation you can have is self-doubt and fear. So, you know, it's a very interesting theme, and I invite all listeners to actually take some time and look at this Gideon story. And it'll fortify our faith system. Because many of us, we hear things, we're young, we're poor, and we start thinking, I can't make it. Family don't have this and don't have that. But you know who my heroes really are? Not so much my teachers. There's a gentleman from Langone, he's have a bus, I call it, his name was Peter Hogan. And I remembered when we were playing cricket, we didn't have money to catch the bus. And he never passed us. He picked us up because he thought one of these days we might be able to make him happy. Didn't charge us. Whether we're going to the park or we're coming from the park. It was a free ride. And I found that, you know, really humbling. And then one time I went to town to buy a pair of shoes. I didn't get the show, and I cried, and he met me by the bus stop, and he asked me what happened to me. I said, I'm crying because I didn't get the shoes. I really want the shoes. And he gave me back 50 cents that I gave him. And to me, that 50 cents value $50,000. And when I returned that 50 cents to my grandmother, he asked me, how come? I said, this is the busman gave me back. I never forgot it. And then, when I went to England and I completed my studies, I'm on the plane coming back to Montserrat. And I got up, I went to the washroom. Who do you think was sitting the next seat from the washroom? It was Peter Hogan. I thought he forgot. So I said to him, thank you. He said, it's just last week I was telling some people up in Birmingham or someplace about you and this 50 cents and so on. So these people are my heroes. They didn't tell me I can't make it. They saw things in us that we couldn't see. Well, Gideon's rising up because God was with us. God was always with us. We were not aware. But my heroes sometimes are not my teachers. My heroes are really the Peter Hogans of this world who, you know, showed you what kindness is and how you can actually help somebody in such a way that I cannot forget. That happened very, very long time ago. I want to say thanks to him. I don't know if I'll be able to reciprocate. But you should feel free and honored because I'm waiting on you. I want to do something for you. No matter what it is. Because that 50 cents and your kindness. I think if we added up all the free rides, it probably come to $100. Kind of those poor days, you know. 50 cents to go to town. And I really appreciate that. And there are many stories like that in Montserrat. You know, people say to you, you're not going to make it. And every time, even today, I protest these things. Don't tell nobody you can't make it. You don't have the insight or the foresight to determine things. You don't have that calling. You should be encouraging. That's what teachers should do. Back then,
When four teachers got somebody to go to secondary school, they call it a victory. But for me, it's not a victory. A victory is when you take 400, 500 poor people, children, that you beat up bad in school and tell them, you can go all the way. And they go all the way. The 400 I'm talking about. That's four you choose. But you see, you chose them. But many of us are called. And when we are called, the Gideon principles come along with us. And failure cannot happen. So once you're called, remember I always say in this program, no man dare close the door that God opened. And no man opened a door he shut. God did close after that. That is the God we serve. And that's what I want our listeners to understand. Stop complaining about how somebody is living as an excuse not to serve God. You have to answer the call. The person you're criticizing have to answer too. But it's no excuse for you to say, I'm not going to church because this is happening. No. Judgment will come. And you cannot be heard to say, I didn't go because I didn't like how somebody living. You're not a judge. And remember, man has a sin nature. And that's why I live my life this way. I do not expect anything good. If it happens, it happens. But my default position is man's sinful nature is going to start wrong. So let them surprise you when they do good. I keep away from the opposite. This is what the opposite is. You have faith in men. You have faith in your friends. Your friends disappoint you and you're vexed. High blood pressure, debt. And your wicked friend still lives. So I live my life that way, recognizing the sinful nature of man. There is no surprise. No surprise from a friend. No surprise at all. I live my life expecting anything because God is the author and finisher of our faith. Not teachers and not men. And I want to thank everybody for spending time with me today. It's really not my program. It's really God's program. I'm only a servant. Thank you very much. And I look forward to returning next week. Give.

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0: Good evening and welcome to the Signs of the Times radio program sponsored by your friends, the Seventh-day Adventists. In the studio are Sister Beverly Brown, Brother Alvin Gerald, and myself, Brenda Buffong. And we are representing the New Life Congregation of Seventh-day Adventists. Welcome everyone and a blessed Sunday to you all. Those of you in the hearing of my voice, we are very pleased to have you on board with us this evening, and we ask that you reverently join us in prayer as we begin this evening's program. Brother Gerald, can you pray for us, please?
1: Let us pray. Oh, Father, oh God, we are grateful to be here once again. We are grateful to be on the land of the living. We are grateful for the opportunity to minister to those that are within the hearing of our voice. But, Father, as we do our part, let the Holy Spirit do the part, that he will speak to their hearts, that they will give heed to your word and accept Jesus as their Lord and Savior. We thank you, O God, in Jesus' name.
0: Amen. Amen. Amen. Now, we always like to make time for the children. So, children, while we play I Pray Each Day, gather all your friends and siblings and listen attentively as Auntie Beverly bring your story. But first, I pray every day.

0: All right. Good evening, boys and girls. New Life missed you so much. Welcome back to another episode. Today's theme is about fasting and prayer. My story for you this evening is taken from the first book of Samuel. Hannah was the wife of Elkanah, but she did not have any children. He loved her dearly, but Hannah was deeply sad that she did not have any children. Often she prayed to God for a son, and even had days where she did not eat. One day, while she was by the temple, she prayed deeply within her heart for a child and made a vow to God. Lord Almighty, if you will only look on your servant's mercy and remember me, and not forget your servant but give her a son, then I will give him to the Lord for all the days of his life, and no razor will ever be used on his head. Hannah was determined to have a son, so she promised God that if she received this blessing, she would make sure he works only for God. She continued praying, and Eli the priest walked by and saw her. They spoke, and she shared with him her sorrow that she had no children. Then Eli said, "Go in peace, and may the God of Israel grant you what you have asked of him." Hannah did as he said, and she actually felt at peace. One day, she and her husband arose early in the morning and worshiped God. Hannah was feeling truly happy, so they tried again for a child. Scripture tells us, "And the Lord remembered her." As time went by, Hannah conceived a baby boy and named him Samuel. She remembered her promise and gave him to Eli the priest when he was of age. That same boy, Samuel, became one of the biggest prophets of our faith. That wasn't the end. God blessed Hannah with 3 more sons and 2 daughters. This, boys and girls, is the power of prayer and fasting. Prayer is just having a conversation with God. Speak to him daily. God listens to all his children.
1: Amen. Thank you so much, Auntie Beverly. And boys and girls, remember to take time each day to speak with God. He loves to hear your voice. At this time, we will have an item of special music. This item of music is by Don Moen and is entitled Our Father.

Our Father who art in heaven, holy is your name. For those of you now joining us, you are listening to the Signs of the Times radio broadcast, a weekly one-hour program hosted by your friends, the Seventh-day Adventists. Happy New Month, everyone. This month we will be focusing on praying and fasting. So today we will basically be defining what prayer and fasting is and the benefits. Week two, we will discuss the health benefits of prayer and fasting. Week three, we'll bring to you testimonies on praying and fasting. Week four, we will touch on Bible stories of prayer and fasting and the results. And week five, we'll sum it all up with the spiritual benefits of praying and fasting. We invite you to stay tuned every Sunday for these very important and informative discussions. I will now bring to you our presentation for this evening on the topic, the mystery of prayer and fasting. Now, what is prayer? Prayer is communication with God. The Bible says in 1 John chapter 5, verse 15, this is the confidence we have in approaching God, that if we ask anything according to his will, he hears us. So you can have assurance that if you call on him, he will answer you. The four main purposes of prayer includes, one, adoration. Our first and foremost duty is to acknowledge God as the supreme creator and father and his supreme excellence. Adoration is due to God alone because he alone is supreme over all. All other beings are creators or creatures being made by God and ruled by him. Adoration is the essential act of prayer because it expresses the creature's awareness of the creator. Consecrating ourselves to God is an ideal prayer of adoration. Psalms chapter 9 verses 1 to 2 declares, I will give thanks to the Lord with my whole heart. I will tell of all thy wonderful deeds. I will be glad and exalt in thee. I will sing praise to thy name, O Most High. And Psalms 119 verses 164 says, seven times a day I pray thee for thy righteous ordinance. Number two, we're talking about the four main purposes of prayer. Number two is thanksgiving. We pray to thank God for his favors. God's purpose in creating the world was not only to give us material goods and security, but also to inspire in us grateful thoughts about him so that we might reach our sublime destiny. Our entire beings are God's free gifts of love. He has given us immortality so that we can know, love, and possess him for all eternity. By his providence, he watches over us day and night with unfailing care and bestows on us many blessings. When we wander away from God through sin, he forgives us through the saving grace of the sacrament of penitence. When we become hungry and tired in soul, he nourishes us with his own body and blood. In our prayers, we can put our gratitude into words for these marvelous gifts. Ephesians chapter 5 verses 18 to 20 tells us, but be filled with the Spirit, addressing one another in psalms and hymns and spiritual songs, singing and making melody to the Lord with all your heart, always and for everything, giving thanks in the name of our Lord Jesus Christ to God the Father. Frequently during the day, as we go about our work, we should turn our thoughts and affections to God by offering him prayers of gratitude. Number three is repentance. Accepting the free gift of eternal life begins with repentance. Repentance is nothing but feeling sorry for committing sin against God, our Creator. In Acts chapter 3, verse 19, Peter said, repent then and turn to God so that your sins may be wiped out. We pray to obtain from God the pardon of our sins and the remission of their punishment. When we break God's law, we offend God.
Sorrow for prayer makes for fruitful conversation with God. Number four, petition. In Matthew chapter 7, verse 7, our Lord has urged us to make such appeal. It says, "Ask, and it will be given to you. Seek, and you will find. Knock, and it will be opened to you." We pray to ask for graces and blessings for ourselves and others. We need God every moment of our lives in the natural order. We depend upon God for everything, and for that reason, we pray to Him for help. We may ask for temporal or as well as spiritual favor. God is the limitless source of all good, and He longs to share this good with us. He has even assured us that our goal is to reign with Him in heaven and to share His own happiness there forever. Now, what is fasting? Fasting is when we go without food or specific types of food for a period of time in order to direct our attention more fully to God. It helps us as believers to not be ruled by our physical desires, but to grow in spiritual power and authority over the desires of our flesh. Now, fasting is a powerful spiritual discipline that aligns our hearts more closely with the heart of God and empowers us to see breakthroughs in specific areas. Fasting and praying are often linked together, and you can find that in Luke chapter 2, verse 37, and Luke chapter 5, verse 33. Fasting without praying isn't fasting, it is dieting. It is deprivation. The only reason to fast is to make space for you to seek the Lord with greater urgency. In other words, fasting gives us more time for prayer, and prayer helps tear down walls, usher us into spiritual breakthroughs, destroy chains, and gives us clarity of God's answer that we seek. Now, here are some types of fasting. There are a wide variety of types of fasting, which we've simplified into three main categories. Number one, complete fast, also known as a full fast. A complete fast is when you do not eat any food and you consume liquid only for a specific period. But I would like to put a little pin in here and say, please consult a medical professional in advance if you intend to do a complete fast for a prolonged period, especially if you have a condition in your body. Number two, partial fasting. A partial fast is when you fast all food for a set specific period throughout the day. For example, you may decide to fast from sunset to sunset and eat food only in the evening. And then there's the selective fast, or what some people call the Daniel fast. A selective fast is when you fast only with selective or specific types of food. The most popular selective fast is known as the Daniel fast. Daniel chapter 9 verses 3 to 5 says, "So I turned to the Lord God and pleaded with Him in prayer and petition, in fasting and in sackcloth and ashes. I prayed to the Lord my God and confessed, 'Lord, the great and awesome God, we keep His covenant of love with those who love Him and keep His commandments. We have sinned and done wrong.'" Now, let me mention some benefits of prayer and fasting. Fasting is one of the most important disciplines in the Christian faith. It is indeed an open secret, because Jesus, after being baptized at the Jordan River by John the Baptist, and after the dramatic announcement from heaven by the Holy Spirit that He pleased God, the next thing He did prior to starting His early ministry was to engage a 40-day and 40-night, a 40-day and night period of fasting in the wilderness. The enemy of our souls does everything in his power to hinder our understanding and the practice of fasting with prayer.
Satan knows that we will have spiritual powers if we engage the discipline as a congruent part of our spiritual walk. So Satan is aware of what praying and fasting does, and he tries to hinder it in whatever way he can. If we are to be successful in the practice of faith, and we call ourselves followers of Jesus, we must engage the spiritual discipline of fasting in some form and measure. After Jesus returned to heaven, the early church continued fasting with prayer as a habitual practice. While I am sure that many more benefits exist for fasting with prayer, here are the top 10 benefits from Scripture. Number 1, power to overcome Satan and his minions. In Matthew chapter 4, verses 1 to 11, Jesus put Satan in his place when he was tempted in the wilderness for an extended period of time. In verse 11, we read, "Then the devil left him, and behold, angels came and ministered to him." Luke writes in Luke chapter 4, verse 13, "Now when the devil had ended every temptation, he departed from him until an opportune time." If you want the devil to leave you alone for seasons, since he is a pest, is what it is. Since he is a pest, the best thing to do is to take up a habitual life of prayer and fasting. When he returns for another bout, you will no doubt be ready for him. Number 2, preparation for the work of God. The Lord Jesus did not begin ministry until after the 40-day fasting period. This is not to say everyone must fast for 40 days to serve God. No. The scriptures are clear with examples of many kinds of fasting. And you can read that in Luke chapter 4, verses 1 to 13. Number 3, hearing clearly what the will of God is about any matter. So we're talking about reasons for fasting. God can speak to us at any time, regardless of whether we are fasting or not. However, we must remember that we are engaged in spiritual warfare, and sometimes the battle is so fierce such that reinforcements are needed. Daniel fasted for 21 days and found out from a visiting angel that a demon prince had resisted him for 21 days. The angel had pertinent information for Daniel. We still read these inspiring prophetic words today. Number 4, petitioning heaven for God's will to come to pass. We are told in Luke chapter 2, verse 36, that a woman called Hannah, even at 84 years, served God with fasting and praying in the temple day and night. This woman, with a prophetic anointing, came by when baby Jesus was being dedicated in the temple, and the record has it that coming in that instant, she gave thanks to the Lord and spoke of him to all those who looked for redemption in Jerusalem. Number 5, a sacrifice to God that delights him. Paul writes in Romans chapter 12, verse 1, "I beseech you therefore, brethren, by the mercies of God, that you present your bodies a living sacrifice, holy, acceptable to God, which is your reasonable service." I expand on this concept it's a reasonable service. Number 6, watching in prayer and fasting.

verses, Paul spent time fasting with prayer, petitioning the Lord of heaven for the lives on the ship. And he heard from heaven that no lives will be lost. He said, "There stood by me this night an angel of the God to whom I belong and whom I serve." Number 7, for enduring covenants with God. Spiritual fasting is a sacrifice in itself, and God says that his saints entered into covenant with him when they made a sacrifice. God decides the details and terms of the covenant. This spiritual principle applies to any type of sacrifice God asks of us. You can read Psalms chapter 50, verse 23. And number 8, fasting humbles and changes us. One of the most effective ways to humble yourself is through fasting. There is something about having food that causes us as humans to get carried away. It is interesting that the problem in the garden with Adam and Eve began with food, as we read in Genesis chapter 3. Intentional abstinence from the pleasures of one or more meal has a miraculous way of humbling us, causing our repentant posture. If your abstinence is not intentional, you will get hungry quickly at the slightest provocation. Now, in Psalms chapter 35, verse 13, Peter said, "I humble my soul with fasting." Number 9, the deliverance of a nation. When Haman tried to destroy the Jews in the Assyrian kingdom, Esther fasted for 3 days along with her maidens. God intervened mightily, saving them and destroying their enemies. You can read the book of Esther. It's a very interesting story. It is a book where you won't find the word God mentioned. However, everything in it screams that God is in control. And lastly, number 10, promote a healthy body. It has been found by medical researchers that fasting, even if it did not include prayer, that's non-spiritual fast or starvation fasting, has several health benefits. It's better to do it with prayer. A non-Christian article on the subject tells you that it's better to do spiritual fasting, and that's the fasting with prayer, and not the fasting without prayer, which is the starvation fasting. Health benefits of fasting, backed by science, includes, number 1, it promotes blood sugar control by reducing insulin resistance. Number 2, it promotes better health by fighting inflammation. Number 3, it may enhance heart health by improving blood pressure, triglycerides and cholesterol levels. Number 4, it may boost brain function and prevent neurodegenerative disorder. Number 5, it aids weight loss. I'm sure a lot of people love to hear that. It aids weight loss by limiting calorie intake and boosts metabolism. Number 6, increases growth hormone secretion, which is vital for growth, metabolism, weight loss, and muscle strength. And number 7, may aid in cancer prevention and increase the effectiveness of chemotherapy. Now, how to engage in fasting and prayer? You can engage continuously. Many believers have given up before the arrival of their blessings. We set a time. We're going to fast for 3 days. And by the end of day one, we give up. Daniel prayed continually despite the attacks he received against serving his God. He went back inside and threw his window open and prayed as his custom. No wonder he remained relevant in the reigns of the six kingdoms. James chapter 1 verse 25 says, "But whoso looketh into the perfect law of liberty and continueth therein, he being not a forgetful hearer, but a doer of the work, this man shall be blessed in his deeds." Engage fervently.
It is the fervency of your input.

that determines the quality of your output. Behold, I come quickly. My rewards are with you to give you, give every man according to his work shall be. James chapter 1 verse 25. Nothing of value is for free until you pay the price via your fervent engagement. Rewards are out of view. Engage with faith. Anything you do in the kingdom not mixed with faith, it is a waste. I'll say that again. Anything you do in the kingdom not mixed with faith, it is a waste. Until your engagement is mixed with faith, the mystery cannot produce its potency. But with faith, it is impossible, or it is impossible. Without faith, it is impossible to please him. For he that cometh to God must believe that he is a rewarder of them that diligently seek him. Hebrews chapter 11, verse 6. And blessed is he that believeth, for there shall be a performance of those things which were told her of the Lord. Luke chapter 1, verse 45. Engage with expectation. Don't come to God without expecting something. Many believers run to God without knowing what they want. Your desire must be specific and must correlate with spiritual prescriptions. Jeremiah chapter 29 verse 11 says, "For I know the thoughts that I think towards you, said the Lord, thoughts of peace and not evil, to give you an expected end." Engage tirelessly. It is your tireless engagement that produces results. Engage both in season and out of season, both when it is raining and when it is sunny. Although the fig tree shall not blossom, neither shall the fruit be in the vine. The labor of the olives shall fail, and the field shall yield no meat. The flocks shall be cut off in the fold, and there shall be no herd in the stall. Yet I will, in the God of my starvation. The Lord is my strength, and he will make my feet like hind feet, and he will make me to walk upon high places. To the chief singer of the string instrument. That is in Habakkuk chapter 3, verses 17 to 19. And finally, engage with praise and thanksgiving. Don't ever come to God with murmuring and complaining and grumbling. God does not like murmuring and grumbling. Philippians chapter 2 verse 14 says, "Do all things without murmuring and disputing." 1 Corinthians chapter 10 verse 10 says, "Neither murmur ye as some of them also murmured and were destroyed by the destroyer." And in conclusion, has the Lord been speaking to you about fasting? Are you afraid or just lazy? Maybe knowing what you stand to benefit yourself and God's kingdom as a whole will spur you on. Take intentional baby steps and he will meet you where you are. He is indeed faithful. That's the end of my presentation. And now our second item of special music is titled "How Great Thou Art" by Carrie Underwood. How Great Thou Art.

0: How great thou art. This evening, you're hearing the voices of members of the New Life Congregation of Seventh-day Adventists. In the studio are Sister Beverly Brown, Brother Alvin Gerald, Sister Aura Phillip, Brother Sidney Buffong, and myself, Brenda Buffong. We will now go straight into the question and answer and discussion segment. So, my first question is, what is meant by prayer and fasting? What's praying and fasting? What's that all about?
1: Well, prayer and fasting is a combination of communication with God and the voluntary choice to go without food to focus on your spiritual growth. Prayer is simply talking and listening to God, while fasting is stepping away from physical needs to show our humility and deep devotion to God, while also relying on Him for strength.
0: All right. Anyone else? What is praying and fasting? We good with that? Okay, so what does the Bible say about fasting and praying?
2: Well, the Bible presents fasting and prayer as a powerful combination. Definitely is used to draw closer to God, seek His guidance, and show humble repentance. Jesus teaches that these spiritual habits should be done with a pure heart and in secret to please God rather than to show off to others.
0: Does anybody have any scriptures?
2: Yes, I was going to mention that there's always we're always told about praying. Mm-hmm. So I have 1 Thessalonians chapter 5, verse 16 to 18. Mm-hmm. So it says, rejoice evermore, pray without ceasing. Mm-hmm. In everything, give thanks, for this is the will of God in Christ Jesus concerning you.
0: All right. Wonderful.
3: So, yes, as well as a believer in Christ, it is compulsory to fast.
0: It is, yes.
3: As well as to pray. In the scripture, Luke 5:33, it says, and they said unto him, why do the disciples of John often fast, make prayers, and likewise the disciples of the Pharisees, but thine eat and drink? So this just brings out the importance or how necessary it is to pray and fast.
0: All right. Now, is there a correct way to pray and fast or fast? What is the correct fasting according to the Bible?
3: The Bible doesn't necessarily command a single fixed schedule or rigid menu for fasting, but it describes three main types of food fasts. One, which is a normal fast, which is basically refraining from all foods while drinking water. Then as well, you have a partial fast, which is eating only basic foods like vegetables, and an absolute fast, which is going without both food and water.
0: All right. So what are the best times to fast? Is there a best time to fast?
3: Always.
2: Well, the best time to fast would be dependent on when you can give your full divided attention to God, right? You want to be focused, and that is the point. So usually early morning and late evening, mm-hmm. for a lot of people, that is when they would have the time to. But, you know, even during lunchtime, for example, if mm-hmm. you're off, yes, you may eat, but, well, during the time when it's fasting, so you're not eating. So you, if you have that time to sit down and do a 30 minutes of prayer, mm-hmm. very important, because it's about the sincerity with everything that you're doing, the praying and the fasting.
0: Yeah, and I find that a lot of people lapse in the prayer and fasting because of when the time, when they set the time.
2: Yeah.
0: Because, like myself, you try to do it during work hours, it doesn't work. And then you get the disturbance, you know.
2: Exactly. You know,
3: so I agree also to a certain extent, but why I say always is because a lot of people think of praying as, you know, going somewhere in a quiet place, quiet room, and devoting time with God in prayer. While that is true, you can also be praying while doing other activities, you could pray in your mind. And I have many testimonies of myself praying in my mind and have answers or gotten answers to my prayer there and then. So always pray.
0: Mm-hmm. Okay. So what is the correct way to fast and pray? The correct way to fast and pray.
1: Well, some basic steps to successful fasting and prayer. You can set your objective. So what's the reason that you're doing the fast in the first place?
0: Mm-hmm.
1: Make a commitment. So you pray and ask God about what fast to do, how long, what are you trying to achieve?
0: Mm-hmm.
1: And then prepare yourself spiritually and physically.
0: Mm-hmm.
1: Make sure your mind is ready.
0: Yes.
1: For what is to come, because fasting,
2: yes,
1: in the spirit, it seems like it just alerts everything.
0: Yes. Mm-hmm.
1: And that's the number one time people come into you with food.
2: Yes.
1: But yes, you put yourself on the schedule.
0: Mm-hmm.
1: Whatever it is, whatever God leads you to do, whether it's 6 a.m. to lunchtime, or 6 to 3, 6 to 6, or the whole day, just be led by the Spirit of God.
0: Yes, absolutely. So what are some things that you should not do during fasting and praying, that you should not do?
2: Well, to maximize your fast and prayer, avoid a transactional mindset. So treating fast as a tool to manipulate God.
0: Mm-hmm.
2: Remember, this is not just about going without eating. You have to make sure that you're actually praying, mm-hmm, at the same time. So do not neglect replacing missed meals with scripture and prayer.
0: Right.
2: Additionally, avoid public self-promotion.
0: Mm-hmm.
2: What you want is for God to give you this answer. This guidance is not about going, oh, you know, I'm fasting. It's not about that. Because then just the scripture made it very clear. Then you've already received your reward from,
0: yes,
2: others. It's not about that. Do not indulge in negative spiritual content or gossip and pushing your body to dangerous extremes.
0: Mm.
2: I did want to throw it out there and ask the panel, what are some negative spiritual content?
4: And you just mentioned some of it, but what we glance over is what is most important. You must not go with a transaction mindset, which,
0: right,
4: even in prayer, people go that. They think God is an ATM. It's always about me and myself.
0: Mm.
4: But even when you look in the Bible, a fast is to bring about the good of a nation,
0: mm-hmm,
4: or really to have a closer connection with God.
0: Mm-hmm.
4: It's not about, okay, we want a car, make a fast for this. Because it's not about a selfish intention.
0: Right.
4: It's an intention to make yourself available to serve God.
0: Mm-hmm. Absolutely.
4: Yes, there are things maybe happening in your life and you want to fast about that. You may be unwell and you're fasting about that, but it's not to be trivialize,
0: mm-hmm,
4: just for self-service. Is to put others and the nation,
0: mm-hmm,
4: and the church before God, that to have a burden for souls,
0: mm-hmm,
4: to be saved. So we should not treat prayer and prayer and fasting as a transaction.
0: Mm-hmm.
4: God, I'm doing this so you can
0: give me that.
4: Especially when you think about materialism.
0: Yes. Absolutely. What did Jesus tell us about fasting?
3: Well, just before we go to that point, the question that Beverly raised is basically what negative stuff that we should be avoiding during fasting. Why I want to say that it's important to avoid those stuff is because fasting causes you to hear clearer,
0: mm-hmm,
3: as well as to have an urge for your body to have an urge to get fed by something.
0: Yes. Right. Mm-hmm.
3: And it doesn't matter if you intentionally go somewhere to hear something or to watch something, if you're even in the vicinity, if you're not covered by the blood of Jesus and guarded, if your heart is not guarded, you can easily be tampered with. You can easily be manipulated, infiltrated by things that aren't so holy.
4: And see, it says here, pushing your body to dangerous extreme.
0: Right.
4: Some people fast to see how long they could go, like they want to set a record.
0: Mm.
4: So that is fasting with the wrong intention.
2: Right.
4: Again. And the Bible gives us patterns as to fast. When it's a desperate situation, when lives are at stake, you see the Esther fast.
0: Yes.
4: You see the fast in Nineveh. When Nineveh realized, okay, we're going to be overrun. This is a desperate crisis. They went on a three-day dry fast. No water, no food.
0: Right.
4: And that is an extreme emergency. You see other people fast 6 to 6. You see the Jesus fast, which is a supernatural fast.
0: Mm-hmm.
4: Because humanly,
0: 40
4: people
0: days.
4: Try to pattern that and they die.
0: Yeah, 40 days. It's wow, it's long. Don't try the Jesus fast, please.
4: Then you see the Daniel fast.
0: Yeah.
4: When you are reading, mm-hmm. you spoke about the Daniel fast and the selectiveness of it. But the Bible said that Daniel ate no comely thing.
0: Mm-hmm.
4: So you can go and say, oh, I'm going to eat a cheesecake or something that you delight in.
0: Mm-hmm.
4: The things that Daniel ate were not delightable. He drink water and he eat vegetables
0: mm-hmm.
4: and basically salads.
0: Right.
4: So that there you have to kind of push yourself
2: yeah.
4: to eat it. It took out the niceties.
0: Yeah.
4: So that is part of the discipline of fasting. It's not that you're going on a Daniel fast and I'm going to do a Daniel fast, but I'm going to eat cakes for my Daniel fast.
0: No.
4: These are the things that I'm going to select.
0: Mm-hmm.
4: It has to be things that are not so appetizing
0: mm-hmm.
4: to the taste buds.
0: Got you.
4: Yeah, so the patterns are there in the scriptures.
0: Why is praying and fasting so powerful? I think Cindy mentioned a couple of it. Why is it so powerful?
2: Well, the disciples... of fasting and prayer are vital. The disciplines of fasting and prayer are vital because they help us depend more on God and His strength than our strength.
0: Mm.
2: Humans tend to feel proud of their accomplishments. Fasting and prayer help us place the glory where it belongs in God. It is so true because if I can give a little bit testimony of myself when I've fasted, there's times where if I didn't eat on time, I would get a headache.
0: Mm-hmm.
2: But I found that when I was fasting, I didn't get any headaches.
0: Happened to me
2: too. It's like somehow something was protecting me during that time. I'm just having water daily and there was no headaches. There's times it got to a point where my feet are shaking.
0: Mm-hmm.
2: If I'm just lifting up boxes and things, but it got to a point to where if before I was so hungry and I was thinking about food, I no longer thought about
0: food. Gotcha.
4: But the emphasis
0: mm-hmm.
4: on the humbling, it takes away self. Prayer within itself is a humbling situation
2: mm-hmm.
4: because he's saying I'm depending on you.
0: Yes,
4: when you
0: exactly.
4: add fasting to it,
0: mm-hmm.
4: fasting starves the flesh and
0: yeah.
4: feeds the spirit.
0: Mm-hmm.
4: So the spirit man becomes stronger, whilst this mortal clay
0: mm-hmm.
4: becomes weaker.
0: Mm-hmm.
4: So your dependence on God becomes greater.
0: Gotcha.
3: I wanted to add as well, in life, I personally think that life is driven by sacrifices. Mm-hmm. Anything you sacrifice in life is obviously for the betterment of something.
0: Yeah.
3: So you have to give something to get. Something has to go down for something else to rise and go up. So the mere fact that you are fasting and depriving your flesh, depriving your wants and your needs and and your taste buds of what you're accustomed to, and actually humbling yourself and realizing that there is someone else more powerful than you that can sustain you without physical food. You submitting your flesh, or you suppressing your flesh, you ultimately will gain in some way.
2: Yeah.
3: So which is in the spirit.
0: Yes. Yes, that's it. And you know, is at that point when your stomach start grumbling and you feel that hunger pang that you go into prayer. Me, all I just say is, Lord, sustain me. Yes. Lord, sustain me. But you use that opportunity to pray for what you are fasting about in the first place.
2: I like that.
0: Now, what should we include
1: in I was going to add. There's been times, and this might sound insane, this might not even make sense to a lot of people, or they may not believe it, but literally, I don't have to make this up. I've fasted, and like I said, my belly is grumbling, I'm hungry, and I'm reading scripture. And when we finish reading scripture, I don't feel hungry anymore.
2: Mm-hmm.
1: Makes sense. Somebody call me right now and make sense out of that, please. just call
0: it's,
1: me
0: it's
1: right
0: God
1: now.
0: It's God and God
2: spiritual
0: alone.
2: Spiritual food.
0: Yes, that's what it is. Now, what should be included in a powerful prayer during fasting? What should be included?
2: Well, powerful prayers during fasting focus on humility, repentance, seeking clear direction, and asking for breakthrough. Key themes include confessing wrongs, asking for strength, and praying for others.
0: Aha. Let's talk about prayer for a clean heart and humility.
3: Well, most importantly, we have to acknowledge God and give Him the praise, as He is the Holy One and He is the only one who is good. We have to confess as well that we are wrong in actions, admit where we fell short, because we all do fall short. We all are born in sin and shaped in iniquity. I think a lot of us often breeze over that scripture, but it's humbling if you really think about it and internalize it. As well, we have to ask for renewal, which is praying for a pure heart and strength to obey God's voice.
0: Ah, what about prayer for guidance and direction?
3: Well, we should ask for wisdom. We should have a clear step so that we know. We should ask for wisdom, request clear steps for our work or family or next choice or decision in life. We should also trust the path, pray for peace, and wait patiently for God's answers.
0: All right, time is flying. So the other things that we should do when we are praying is pray for breakthrough and healing, and pray for others. That's so important. And the last but not least, we have 2 minutes. What prayers can we say before fasting?
1: We can pray and invite God for strength to help us to focus for spiritual renewal. You want to also pray for you to surrender yourself and ask God for help, strength, and especially strength with physical discomfort, like when you get hungry.
0: So, for example, you can say, Heavenly Father, as I begin this fast, fill me with your grace. Or grant me strength to handle hunger and keep my mind alert. Or turn my heart away from distractions and draw me closer to you. 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
1: New flames have taken hold in the shrubs. The men wildly fling water from buckets towards the small fire, desperately smashing the flames with heavy shovels.
0: Ecuador's war of attrition against narco-traffickers.
2: When we reached the scene of a killing, the victim was still on the ground, crumpled beside a motorbike. Locals looked on, saying little.
0: And just one of South Korea's many efforts to get young people dating again.
3: After dinner, a senior monk led the singles to the courtyard. He gave a rousing patriotic speech on their duties as Koreans to procreate. He ended by leading the group in singing the national anthem.
0: All that and more on From Our Own Correspondent with me, Pascal Harter, after this bulletin of BBC World News.
4: BBC News with Neil Nunes. In Pakistan, 15 people have been killed in a suicide bombing outside a police station in Khyber Pakhtunkhwa province. Officials said the attack took place in Kabul town in Swat Valley, where hundreds of people were holding a rally against rising militant attacks in the region. The Tehreek-e-Taliban Pakistan militant group, also known as Pakistani Taliban, said it carried out the attack. District Police Officer of SWAT Mohammed Umar Khan gave this update.
5: There are police martyrs as well as injured police personnel in this incident, along with members of the public. The security of police lines and all our installations in the area have been placed on high alert. We will not allow anyone to breach the perimeter.
4: President Trump has said new negotiations with Iran will begin on Monday on reopening the Strait of Hormuz and ending Tehran's nuclear ambitions. On Saturday, Mr. Trump cancelled planned strikes, saying it was at Iran's request. Earlier, Iran said it was close to a deal with Oman on managing traffic through the Strait of Hormuz. This report from Joe Inwood.
6: President Trump posted a message that began with bellicose threats, but went on to announce that a planned attack would no longer take place to allow space for a deal.
7: It was going to be a massive attack. It was going to be an attack that would have been by far the biggest attack since World War II, but they've asked us not to do it. And so we're just going to see whether or not we can make a deal.
6: Iran has denied it had any role in calling for restraint, but it's reported the US's Gulf allies, including Saudi Arabia's Crown Prince Mohammed bin Salman, did warn of the dangers of escalation.
4: Two helicopters responding to wildfires in Greece have collided mid-air, killing both people on board one of the aircraft. The other helicopter's crew members have been rescued alive. The Greek Prime Minister Kyriakos Mitsotakis said weather conditions were extreme, with winds reaching 100 kilometers an hour. A Sudanese human rights group says 35 people have been killed in a drone strike by the army on a traditional court session in the western Darfur region. Dozens more were reported injured. Paddy Maguire has more details.
8: The emergency lawyers group, which monitors violence against civilians in Sudan, said the attack on a court session occurred in a village controlled by the paramilitary Rapid Support Forces in North Darfur State. It comes days after the leader of the RSF told his fighters to consider themselves unleashed after they lost control of the vital road between Khartoum and the besieged city of El Obeid in neighbouring Kordofan State. Tens of thousands of people have been killed and millions displaced during the three-year civil war between the army and the RSF.
4: This is the World News from the BBC. Reports from Ethiopia say hundreds of people have fled the northern Tigray region into neighboring Sudan following clashes between government forces and rebels. Security sources in the Sudanese border town of Hamdayet told reporters that those arriving included wounded fighters. The Tigray People's Liberation Front says the army launched an operation on Saturday near the Sudanese border, raising fears of a renewed conflict. The Archbishop of Canterbury has prayed for peace at a church service in Cameroon's largest city, Douala. Dame Sarah Mullally, who is the spiritual head of about 100 million Anglicans worldwide, said she had come to reassure worshippers that they had not been forgotten. These congregants gave their reaction to her visit.
9: It's a theme of joy. It also motivates me more. that as a woman that she is and as a woman that I am, you can do more as far as God has placed a talent in you.
10: She's an example, especially to women, that you cannot be relegated to the back. You have an opportunity to be a female minister and you can have a platform to minister to everybody.
4: The Brazilian president Luiz Inácio Lula da Silva has launched his campaign for re-election in October, saying he's in great shape. The 80-year-old highlighted what he called his stamina and good health as he addressed a convention of his left-wing workers' party in Sao Paulo. His main rival is Flávio Bolsonaro, the son of far-right former president Jair Bolsonaro. An ultra-runner from New Zealand has broken the record for the fastest time to run the entire length of the Alps. It took Sophie Woods just 29 days to cover more than 2,000 kilometers across the European mountain range. She ran between 18 hours a day. The 42-year-old beat the previous record by about 6 days. BBC News.
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0: You was at JB Radio, and you've been listening to the BBC World News, and prior to that you've been listening to Signs of the Times. We now take a look at Committee Diary. The Golden Arrowhead Association will be having a barbecue and lime at Little Bay on Monday, August 3rd. That's tomorrow, starting at 2 p.m. Funds are in aid of Children's Christmas giveaway in December. Please come out and support. The Department of Environment is seeking donations of local lime seeds, hairy mango seeds and spice guava seeds to widen the selection of plants for the upcoming National Tree Planting Day 2026. The department would like patrons to contact the office if they have breadfruit slips available for collection. If you would like to donate seeds, please drop them off at the Department of Environment's plant nursery located on the Ministry of Agriculture's compound in Braids, or contact the Department of Environment on 491-9278. Join the Department of Community, Youth and Sports Services on Sunday, August 23rd at Salem Park for the start of the 2026 Rounders Tournament. Enjoy an exciting day of Rounders, great music, delicious food on sale, and plenty of community spirit as teams battle it out on the field. Bring your family and friends, cheer on the players, and be part of the fun. For further information, you can contact the Department of Sports 491-5701-5703. That's the Department of Youth and Sports Services. The Department of Community, Youth and Sports Services will join the Keen to Inspire Summer Netball Camp 2026 at the Little Bay Multipurpose Sports Complex from August 10th to the 15th. Designed for ages 8 to 16, the camp offers fun, skill-building sessions to help your players improve their game, build confidence, and make new friends. 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Sign up at the Department of Community, Youth and Sports office in Braids, or scan the QR code on the event flyer on the DCYSS Facebook page and other locations island-wide. For further information, you can contact the Department of Community, Youth and Sports on 491-5701 or 5703. The Statistics Department is advising the public that the deadline for submission of the 2025 Balance of Payment Forms is Friday, August 14th, 2026, and we are requesting all outstanding forms be submitted to the department by this date. The submission of the Balance of Payment Forms is requested under Section 7 of the Statistics Act, Cap 6.02. Persons experiencing difficulties completing the Balance of Payment Form should contact the department on 664-491-3797 or 3794, email statistics@gov.ms for assistance. Okay, folks, evening time. We got 10 minutes down past the hour of 7. That's it for a look at Community Diary this time. We're now going to bring to you a repeat of today's Sunday service, and that comes from the Church of God of Prophecy.
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2: Praise the Lord. Are you happy to be in God's presence this morning? Let us just stand and start to invite the Holy Spirit in our midst. Amen. The psalmist declared, I was glad when they said unto me, let us go into the house of the Lord. We have come today with grateful hearts, knowing that God has been faithful, merciful, and good to us. Amen. On behalf of the Church of God of Prophecy, we welcome you to our radio broadcast. It is our joy to share this time with you as we lift up the name of Jesus through worship, prayer, and the preaching of God's word. Whether you are at our local assembly, visiting from another congregation, joining us from another island, worshiping us today for the first time, we say welcome. No matter what you're facing today, we want to remind you that God is faithful. He is our refuge in the time of trouble. Amen. Our strength when we are weak. As believers, we have to be determined and hold on to the one that is holding our hands. Amen. As we go into our worship session, opening song, I will ask Brother Etienne to come, please.
3: the church. I believe it is our time for us to bow down to God and give Him all the glory and all the honor. For He's the King of glory, and we're inviting Him to fill this place. Let Him come and fellowship with us today.

Praise the Lord. Are you happy to be in God's presence this morning? Let us just stand and start to invite the Holy Spirit in our midst. Amen.

Corinthians chapter 16 and verse 9, for a great door and effectual is open unto me, and there are many adversaries. Every door of God comes with opposition, but through faith, perseverance, obedience, we are determined to press forward. May today worship strengthens your spirit, trusting in God through every challenge as we pursue for greater and better things ahead. Amen. Welcome, and God riches blessings unto you. Our bishop would like to warmly welcome you to this service, along with his wife, Sister Mead, who are currently on kingdom duties. They send their love and prayers and wish you blessings. Church, let us remember to cover them. Remember to pray for a safe return for both of them. Amen. At this time, we're going to have the welcome song.

At this time, I want to recognize the ministers in the church, in our presence today. Minister Daly, Pastor Daly, can you stand please for the presence today? Minister Daly, Pastor Daly, can you stand please for the church? Can see who you are.

0: This morning, anyone celebrating birthday or anniversary, really invite you to stand. Oh. We'll invite you to stand at this time, yes, that we celebrate with you. So we have brother and sister Buffon, and I suppose anniversary. Okay. God has been a good God to us. Oh.
1: What? Sister Bolle? Wow.
0: Isn't God a good God? Hallelujah. I would not ask the number of years, but if you can calculate, you might be able to come up with it. Marriage is honorable, and the bed is undefiled. It's a good thing to be in a couple, in union, and also knowing that both husband and wife is walking with the Lord. Father, we thank you this morning for these lives that stand representing union, families, generation. You're a God from beginning to end. Whatever you start, you will finish. So today we give you thanks, Father. We magnify your name also, and we know that you're a God that is able to save, a God that can keep, and a God that will satisfy. So we thank you this morning for every husband and wife present in this house. We ask God that you will continue, Lord, to be a father, to be a lover, to be the one that would lead and direct each and every family in the house this morning. Be glorified and magnify your name in the mighty name of Jesus. Amen. Can we do the birthday and anniversary song as we welcome, Lord God, these folks, and rejoice with them also.

0: day when it comes around.
1: Amen. At this time, we're going into our offering and prayer session. I'm going to ask that you put your tithes and offering together as we get ready to give God praise and thanks and worship. Amen. I'm going to ask Brother Patterson to come and bless the offering, please.
2: Praise God. Praise God. Let us all stand this morning. Hallelujah. Hallelujah. Lift our hands to heaven this morning. Lift your offering to heaven this morning. Hallelujah. Father and God, we say mighty is your name. Marvelous are your works. And so God, we declare a mighty, mighty blessing upon our offering.

0: offering and our tithes this morning. Father, I pray, O God, as you have given unto us, and we are making a sacrifice unto you, God, your word and your promises will stand upon our offering this morning. Father, mighty God, I pray, O God, that we will be able to break down our bands and build bigger ones, because there is just not room enough for us to receive from you, O God. Mighty God, I pray even for those who are not as fortunate today. I pray that you will send their divine helpers. Oh God, open up doors, open up windows. Provide, Lord, provide jobs, provide help, provide finance, provide resources, oh God. Father, I pray as we give out of our very own need, that you will shower us with a mighty, mighty blessing, oh God. Oh God, and as we give unto you, that you will be pleased with our sacrifice to you. In the name of Jesus, I pray. Amen. Amen. Praise God.
1: Thank you, Lord.

0: At this time, I'm going to ask Sister KB to come and do a solo. Amen.
1: Hallelujah. Hallelujah. Hallelujah. Hallelujah. God kept me, and I wouldn't let go. And with keeping with the theme for this month, my month of determination, I am determined. So I'm going to testify this morning. I've come too far. I have come too far to look back. Hallelujah. Hallelujah.